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2: And friends, we've got a packed program today. Much news happening on the vaccination front. I mean, just last week, President Trump instituted an executive order on the child vaccination schedule. We'll find out what this is and what is its impact or lack thereof. Also, it's been reported there's a record share of kindergartners that have exemptions for required shots. In New York, Amish families have lost their religious exemption for vaccinations. Where is this headed? What are the implications of this? Also in the news is the FDA approving the first ever Moderna mRNA flu shot. Concerns have been raised about the lack of testing concerning this, and many are wondering about the influx of mRNA vaccinations. And there's regular coverage again on the number of measles cases. And what about the text? The texts that have been released in recent days concerning Dr. Anthony Fauci with concerns over the miscarriage rate following the COVID shots. And by the way, dentists are now being pushed to vaccinate their patients. We're going to cover that and so much more today as we welcome back Barbara Lowe Fisher, president of the National Vaccine Information Center, a nonprofit charity that she co-founded with parents of DPT vaccine-injured children in 1982. Their national grassroots movement, public information campaign to institute vaccine safety reforms and informed consent protections in the public health system. Barbara has researched and analyzed, publicly articulated the major issues involving the science, the policy, law, ethics, and politics of vaccination to become one of the world's leading non-medical consumer advocacy experts on the subject. Barbara, so good to have you back here on Crosstalk.
3: Well, thank you. There's so much to talk about as usual.
2: Yeah, indeed. And let's begin with the executive order from President Trump pertaining to the number of recommended childhood vaccines. Explain exactly what he did do and what are the implications of this?
3: Well, I think it was very important, the executive order that he issued on August 10th. It shined a spotlight on the childhood vaccine schedule, which has increased from 23 doses of 7 vaccines in the early 1980s to over 70 doses of 17 vaccines today. It's a way different exposure than children have had in the past. So what he said was that children should only be recommended to receive 11 vaccines against 11 diseases, down from the 17 that the CDC has been recommending. So those 11 diseases are measles, mumps, rubella, diphtheria, tetanus, pertussis, polio, Haemophilus influenza B, pneumococcal, human papillomavirus, and varicella, chickenpox. So those are the ones that they're leaning on. And actually, in 2025, in May of 2025, the CDC's new ACIP committee that makes national recommendations of vaccination had moved in that direction. But they were sued by the American Academy of Pediatrics. The CDC, HHS has been sued because they do not want any change. Mm. All the medical trade organizations are against making any changes in this very crowded vaccine schedule.
2: Unless you would add to it. If you would add to it, they'd probably be in favor of it.
3: Oh no. They don't want anything to change. They want to have the children have to get more than 70 doses of 17 vaccines.
2: Mm-hmm.
3: And what Trump is saying, Secretary Kennedy is saying, is that we need to move away from having this strong recommendation that these children receive all these vaccines. And one of the points that you know, I've been making for decades and certainly has been taken up in public conversation today is that we have a very sick childhood and young adult population. As we have increased more and more vaccines that we're giving children in the developmental period,

0: periods, particularly the first 6 years of life, but now really throughout life, and certainly up until age 18, we've seen this increase in chronic disease and disability. So they have not done the studies to look at, really get down and do the bench science to look at what's happening in the bodies of these children when they receive these vaccines, which stimulate inflammation in the body. They stimulate a strong inflammatory response. For people who cannot resolve inflammation, that can become chronic inflammation. Mm-hmm. And chronic inflammation is at the root of most chronic disease and disability. So this is a very important message that's being sent by the president and by Secretary Kennedy. But, of course, it's opposed by the pharmaceutical companies, by the medical trade organizations, and by the public health community that want to maintain the status quo.
1: Right, and not all states are going to abide by this, I understand. I just saw an article like Maine, the state of Maine, said, hey, we're not going to follow these guidelines.
0: That's right, and certainly since 2025, when the ACIP committee at the CDC started to move away from recommending so many vaccines, for example, they moved away from recommending the COVID shot for pregnant women, recommending it for children and for healthy adults. This caused a great firestorm of controversy because, again, the people who are involved in running, operating the mass vaccination system do not want any doubt cast upon the current schedule that they want everyone to adhere to. So, you know, we're only going to see more and more controversy as the infrastructure that's in charge of mass vaccination tries to hold back any type of reform.
1: Now, we understand also President Trump used, and even in talking about this, brought up the matter of autism. Has there been anything that has linked various vaccinations to autism, or is there just assumption that this aggressive schedule of 70 doses and 17 vaccines has some correlation to autism?
0: Well, there have been independent studies published in the medical literature. It's very hard to get them published because, those who are in charge of the medical journals are aligned with medical trade, government, academia, and the pharmaceutical industry, which spends a lot of money on medical journals. There has been evidence published that there is an association between ingredients in vaccines. One example is aluminum adjuvants in inactivated vaccines. I was just reading a study that was published in 2024 in a prestigious medical journal that actually acknowledged the association between aluminum-containing vaccines and the development of autism spectrum disorder. So you have to look hard for it, mm-hmm. but it's there. And it's not talked about. And so what we have to do is the good science that particularly compares the health of vaccinated and unvaccinated children. As you pointed out, that some of these states are not going to abide by the executive order. And in fact, they've gone in and the medical trade organizations like the American Academy of Pediatrics and the American Medical Association, et cetera, have gone into states and lobbied for the states to adopt laws that adhere to their vaccine recommendations,
1: well.
0: The vaccine recommendations of medical trade, and ignore the recommendations that are now being made by the federal government because they don't like what Secretary Kennedy is doing.
1: Yeah. Barbara Lowe Fisher with us today from the National Vaccine Information Center. We've got multiple topics. When we open phone lines, some of you may want to probe more on some of these issues. But, Barbara, we just saw a report on CNN last week about a record share of kindergartners. I saw this in the Washington Times as well. Record share of kindergartners in the U.S. have an exemption for a required vaccination last school year. Just give us your analysis of what's going on there.
0: Well, I've watched this this publicity about the exemption rates over the last four decades. And the truth is that for five decades in this country, we have had a 90 to 95% vaccination rate among children entering kindergarten. We have a very high vaccination rate. In some states, it approaches 98% for some vaccines. So in the last, I'd say, decade, we've seen an increasing number of parents who are backing away from this crowded vaccine schedule, and they're filing for exemptions for their children to attend daycare and school. And so you have seen the exemption rate creep up. They're now saying it's around 4 to 5%. That still says we have a 92-93% vaccination rate. So it's still high. And yet, even with this relatively high vaccination rate, we still see outbreaks of measles and pertussis, the two diseases that you usually see publicity about. Why? Because what is happening, if you go into the medical literature and look at it, you see that there is waning immunity. That is, the vaccines only give you a temporary waning immunity that wanes. And you are seeing these vaccines not prevent infection and transmission. People have heard about the COVID shot not preventing infection and transmission of the SARS-CoV-2 virus. What is not generally known is that is true for other diseases and vaccines. Influenza vaccine is a notorious example. It is notoriously ineffective. For over 20 years, less than 50% effective in terms of preventing influenza. The same is true for pertussis vaccine. You can be fully vaccinated, have five shots, and you can still get infected, show few or no symptoms, and transmit. The same is true for measles. Now, if vaccinated people can still get infected and transmit and show few or no symptoms, they are not being reported. Those cases in vaccinated people are not being reported.
1: Mm-hmm.
0: What is being reported is the fully symptomatic cases in unvaccinated people. So we do not really know how many people in our society are infected and transmit, because we have a society that's mostly vaccinated but not completely vaccinated.
1: Mm-hmm. Yeah, and I saw also we're going to get into some of the exemptions here too, but you mentioned measles, and I mean, all over the country stories are being released regarding the many cases of measles. Just 5 minutes before I walked in the studio, I got a pop-up from our own local newspaper about, you know, we've got this many cases now. Is there a drastic increase in cases? Because just about every publication is reporting on measles now.
0: Well, it's a hype. It's definitely, we see this happen. 2015, measles in Disneyland.
1: Mm-hmm, right.
0: That hype, where they were doing surveillance and they were identifying cases, that hype resulted in the loss of the personal belief exemption in California that covered both religious and conscientious belief. We had another scare in 2019, measles everywhere in New York. That resulted in the loss of the religious exemption in New York. We lost Maine. We lost Connecticut, all around the hype about measles. 2,500 cases of measles in a population of, I don't know, 340 million people?
1: Yeah,
0: it's not a reason to panic. There have been, you know, there are cyclical. These diseases, pertussis and measles, are cyclical. Every 3 to 4 years, there are increases. Now, they're reported. But again, I would urge people to understand that these vaccines do not reliably prevent infection and transmission.
1: Tell you what, let's come back with that right after the break. Barbara Lowe Fisher is with us today. She is a president of the National Vaccine Information Center. Be ready to jot down. We've got a couple of websites for their organization as well, and also how you can monitor and track legislation impacting your state. We'll be back in 1 minute. 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
2: Back to Genesis with Dr. John Morris, president of the Institute for Creation Research. Dr. Morris, was the extinction of dinosaurs caused by an asteroid hitting the Earth?
3: Chris, this is a favorite evolutionary claim that some 65 million years ago, an asteroid smashed into the Earth and sent the dinosaurs into extinction. But did you know that a lot of evolutionists deny this? Some are now saying that the dinosaurs were already going into extinction before the asteroid hit. You see, it's really difficult to reconstruct unobserved history. But the Bible gives us the key. The Bible tells us that God created all the animals, including the dinosaurs, during creation week. Most of them were wiped out in the great flood of Noah's day, and the fossils are primarily those animals that died.

0: died in the flood. Two of each kind survived on board Noah's Ark, but many of them, of course, have gone extinct since then. You see, Chris, everything fits into the Back to Genesis view of history.
1: Thanks for joining us for Back to Genesis. 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Friends, if you want updated news, analysis of what's going on, the website NVIC.org, NVIC stands for National Vaccine Information Center, NVIC.org. And then, Barbara, you also have a portal in which you monitor what's going on in the individual states, so people really get a heads up whenever new legislation's been introduced or on vaccinations or in related to exemptions. And that would be that's your NVIC advocacy portal.
2: Yes, NVICadvocacy.org. That's where you can be put in electronic contact with your own state legislators, so you can make your voice heard, and you can follow the bills that are passing in the states that take away your exemptions or threaten your informed consent or actually enhance them. We have two kinds of bills, good bills and bad bills that we follow. So you really need to be plugged in there. And then the vaccinereaction.org is our weekly journal newspaper, and some of the topics that we talk about on your show are stories that we have published in that journal. And they're very short, they're referenced, and you can quickly get an overview of some of the breaking news that's occurring every day.
1: Friends, let me give you those sites again, NVIC.org, NVICadvocacy.org, and vaccinereaction.org. Barbara, just as we were coming into that break, you made a statement. I want you just to flesh it out a bit. We're talking about the measles vaccine, and you were starting to say vaccines do not prevent. Do you mean if every child got a measles vaccine that measles would not be totally eradicated?
2: They have been trying to eradicate measles since the 1970s. They've been trying to eradicate polio since the 1950s. These organisms fight to survive. Mm-hmm. These microbes, like any organism in nature, fights to survive. I was doing a deep dive in the medical literature this week and looking at pertussis vaccines, whooping cough. And, you know, that vaccine, TDAP, is given to pregnant women. It's given to infants. It's given to adolescents. It's given to adults. And pertussis, they've been trying to eradicate. And the pertussis vaccine, whether you're using wholesale DPT, which is used in some countries and still used in some countries in South America and Africa and Asia, we don't use it here. We use a DTaP vaccine, acellular pertussis vaccine, because our organization fought for 14 years to bring a safer pertussis vaccine in here. But whatever vaccine you use to try to control pertussis, it only gives you a temporary immunity that lasts maybe 2 to 12 years, whereas if you get the disease and recover from it, you get a more robust immunity, naturally acquired immunity that can last 20 to 30 years. Hmm. So, you know, there's trade-offs with the vaccines. The little babies are very, very vulnerable to whooping cough. The newborns are. But they have tried repeatedly to eradicate. The only disease that they have been able to eradicate is smallpox. Hmm.
1: Barbara, as we talk about exemptions as well, it was just last month, West Virginia said, hey, we're no longer going to honor religious exemptions for vaccinations for, you know, children coming into the schools. They said, you can still apply for a religious exemption. We're just not going to accept it. New York has had the same law, as you pointed out earlier. And we understand a court case recently came down now that Amish families had taken the state to court, and now they have lost. And that Amish families are now facing more than $118,000 in fines for noncompliance with the state's mandate.
2: Right. The U.S. Second Circuit Court of Appeals ruled against them for the second time, upholding New York State's elimination of the religious exemption for children to go to school. Every time there has been a challenge to religious exemption by people who do not who want to file a religious exemption, but the state denies it, and I don't, whatever state you're talking about, the courts have relied on precedent-setting 1905 case Jacobson versus Massachusetts, which was the case in this country that a utilitarian rationale that really was the most important public health ruling in the history of our country. It basically said that the state has a constitutional authority to override religious freedom, override autonomy, individual autonomy, individual liberty in the name of the greater good of the state, that is to protect the public health, prosperity, and security of the state. That's a very overarching opinion that has been upheld in the last 100 years. Mm. And that's what we're fighting when you try to challenge the religious exemption at the high court level. So basically the situation in our country is that all but five states have religious exemption. That is, these five states do not: California, Maine, Connecticut, New York, and West Virginia. Mm-hmm. Those states do not. But we do have 15 states that have what is called a personal, philosophical, or conscientious belief exemption. They come closest to informed consent to vaccination. Those states are Washington, Oregon, Idaho, Utah, Arizona, North Dakota, Minnesota, Colorado, Texas, Oklahoma, Arkansas, Louisiana, Michigan, Ohio, and Pennsylvania. Now, you mentioned Pennsylvania earlier.
1: Yeah, I see they're making school vaccine and exemption rates public. Tell us about that.
2: The governor has decided that that instead of just doing sort of this aggregate county by county exemption rates, he's going to pinpoint schools and make it public as to which schools have certain, you know, the exemption rate in each schools and actually which exemptions are filed.
1: Mm-hmm.
2: So you can go online and you'll be able to see if an elementary school has, you know, five philosophical exemptions, since Pennsylvania is one of the states with the philosophical or conscience exemption, or religious exemption or medical exemption. And what people need to know is that all 50 states have medical exemption, but the medical exemption has been narrowed so severely by the American Academy of Pediatrics and medical trade organizations, as well as the federal agencies, that almost nothing qualifies as a reason not to vaccinate. Mm-hmm. So it's almost impossible to get a medical exemption today.
1: Yeah. So are they hoping by publicizing this, that parents decide whether they want their children to go to those schools or they'll increase vaccination rates? What is the purpose?
2: Well, you know, they didn't state what the purpose is, but clearly what the purpose is to try to demonize or cast shadow on the states that have on the schools that have high exemption rates.
1: Mm-hmm.
2: This is an attempt to embarrass or to put pressure on those schools to raise their vaccination rates and lower their exemption rates. We have opposed, NBIC has opposed at the state level any type of shaming, what we call these shaming laws, where they try to publicize, you know, which schools have high exemption rates. I mean, NBIC has taken the position as of 2025 that there should be no vaccine mandates in this country because the infrastructure, the mass vaccination system has become so oppressive and has added so many vaccines and are throwing people out of doctor's offices if they don't comply with what the doctor tells them to do following the medical trade schedule or the federal schedule, that there should be no mandates. People should have the right to informed consent, voluntary informed consent to vaccination, and not be sanctioned in any way for the decision they make.
1: I understand that the move to have more people that are giving vaccinations is on the increase, even a move to have dentists vaccinate patients.
2: Yes. Again, medical trade is going into the states because vaccine laws are state laws, and they are pushing to have Well, there's also talk at the federal level to allow dental practices to routinely administer vaccines and also, like, educate patients about vaccines, which will really turn into pressure.
1: Yep.
2: And the initial vaccines they're targeting are COVID, the COVID shot, and the HPV, human papillomavirus shot, because HPV has been linked to certain oral cancers. So that's the excuse, is that dentists should be pushing vaccines in their practices. Now, a survey was done at Pennsylvania, University of Pennsylvania, and I think it had NIH funding. And that survey looked at the public opinion about dentists pushing vaccines, and they didn't get very good news. Most people don't really like that idea. They found out that there was a lot of opposition to dentists pushing vaccines, giving vaccines. So it's going to be interesting to see if dentists do get that permission. You know, it started out with the pharmacists. Pharmacists didn't used to give vaccines.
1: Right.
2: And now if you go into Walgreens or CVS or another pharmacy, you can get vaccinated. They advertise it when you're shopping in the drugstores. Mm-hmm. They, you know, you'll have an announcement. You get your free flu shot or COVID shot or whatever.
1: Yeah, yeah. Barbara Lowe Fisher with us today. Again, friends, NVIC.org, NVICAdvocacy.org, VaccineReaction.org. Barbara, some shocking texts have come out from Dr. Fauci's phone. They uncovered some 34,000 text messages, 522 voicemails. We understand that through these, there's information that would lead us to believe that he knew that the COVID-19 vaccine could theoretically be linked with miscarriage and early pregnancy. Yet in public, he insisted there, you know, there's no red flags for pregnant women. Help us understand what's going on here. I mean, this is coming from Mr. Science himself, who pleaded some 111 times the Fifth Amendment as he had the hearing before Ron Paul's Rand Paul's committee. Comment on what we are learning about these voicemails and texts from Dr. Fauci's phone.
2: Well, I mean, I thought it was really shocking when they recommended back in, I think it was 2021, a COVID shot for pregnant women. Because, you know, during pregnancy, you want to avoid anything that can cause inflammation in the body. You want to avoid any toxin that could potentially harm the fetus. And to have this experimental vaccine, really, it was an experiment. It's not even a vaccine. It's a cell disruptor biological, this mRNA biological, to inject pregnant women without having a strong database, having done clinical studies, having done biological mechanism studies to find out what happens in the body of a pregnant woman or the fetus when this product is given. I was shocked that they recommended it for pregnant women. Now we find out through these diaries and these emails that Fauci kept that he knew there was a potential risk for significant cytokine storm, which is strong inflammation in the body and fever after the second dose of the COVID biological. Now, if you, for example, were a woman who got a COVID shot before you got pregnant, and then you got a second shot when you were pregnant, that's where the risk was going to be.
1: Wow. Friends, we'll pick up with Dr. Fauci here after the break, and also want to touch base on this new mRNA flu shot as well. Barbara Lowe Fisher with us from the National Vaccine Information Center, and we'll also be taking some calls later in the broadcast as well. Back in 1 minute here on Crosstalk on the VCY American Network.
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1: It's a vaccination news update here on Crosstalk. There has been so much coming out over the past several weeks, and we connected with Barbara Lowe Fisher saying, hey, can you come back on? And with us today addressing so many things here. And Barbara, we actually aired some of the testimony and the grilling that was going on of Dr. Fauci and his constant pleading of the Fifth. And what's shocking to see is how, you know, his emails betrayed him, and now also his voicemails and text messages also are betraying him as well. And again, he was known as Mr. Science. He made that very clear. And if you argued with him, you're arguing with science. But we're finding that science is telling us just the opposite of what he was forcing upon American people.
2: Yeah, I mean, I think that this latest information about the miscarriages in women who got the COVID shot has really heightened the awareness that Fauci is absolutely covering up a lot of what was done during the COVID response, which he was in charge of. And, I mean, when you look at that, Pfizer, one of the manufacturers of mRNA COVID shots, in April of 2021, knew that more than half of the pregnant women who received that mRNA COVID shot had an adverse event, and 25% of those adverse events involved premature rupture of membranes, extreme prematurity, and neonatal death. That is shocking, along with an April New England Journal of Medicine study that showed an 82% spontaneous abortion rate in the first trimester from women who got the shot. So this is something that the people are not going to forget. And what a lot of people don't know is that the recommendations now since 20 years ago are to give women the influenza vaccine during any trimester, the diphtheria, tetanus, acellular pertussis vaccine during the third trimester, the COVID shot now during any trimester, the RSV monoclonal antibody shot in the late third trimester. So where are the studies showing that it is safe to do that, both for the mother and for the baby? And I think this miscarriage story is going to shine a light on what are we doing recommending all these vaccines being given to pregnant women.
1: Well, and how many hurting souls out there, Barbara, from losing these babies? And infertility is another issue that came up in some of the various reports as well, I believe, some of the causes from the COVID shots themselves. But how many lives have been devastated as a result of this?
2: Well, that's right. We have a maternal mortality rate in this country of 22 per 100,000 live births. When you compare that to other developed countries, they have about 5 per 100,000.
1: Wow.
2: We have an infant mortality rate in our country that we rank 54th among 195 countries. Mm. We have like between 4 and 5 infant deaths within the first year of life per 1,000 live births. In Japan and Sweden, that is about 2 per 1,000. So we are, as a developed country, we should not be having the kind of infant and maternal mortality rates that we're seeing. And there is not real science being done to find out why.
1: Barbara Lowe Fisher, our guest. Friends, our phone number to Crosstalk today is 800-733-9829. We're limiting our conversation to vaccinations here today, 800-733-9829. Barbara, I'd like you to address one further issue, if we could, and that's the mRNA flu shot recently announced as well. And I know that people are outraged by this, that they're saying, hey, there have not been sufficient tests for this. Others who are, you know, the radar goes off whenever they hear our mRNA connected to any shot whatsoever. your comments on this shot, and you know, is this an effective shot? How do we know? As this, it doesn't appear sufficient tests were done on this shot.
2: No, I mean, this is a Moderna vaccine, mRNA vaccine, and it has been approved by the FDA as the first ever mRNA flu shot. But they did not use a placebo. Moderna did not use a placebo in these small clinical trials. They compared it against a standard influenza vaccine, that is, you know, seasonal influenza vaccine. Only small benefits were noted in terms of effectiveness, but there was a really significant adverse reaction rate, 6.4% compared to 1% adverse reaction rate for the standard influenza shot. And so I think there was a report of like 45% of participants reported fatigue and 38% reported headaches. This is like twice as high when you compare it to the standard shot. There was perimyocarditis, inflammation of the heart. So there were some pretty significant adverse events, and yet this is being available now. Mm-hmm. And I don't believe that the recommendation has been made by the ACIP committee, the committee that makes national vaccine policy. I don't believe that it went through, actually, that committee for a recommendation. So I think doctors have it available. But, you know, it'll be up to the doctors to recommend whatever they choose to the patients.
1: But there's a growing trust factor, or lack of trust. I mean, ever since all this came out with Dr. Fauci and all these revelations and his, you know, verbally saying back then contradicted what his emails were saying or what his text messages were saying, that puts a whole level of now mistrust into the whole system. And you know, the vaccine hesitancy or vaccine-resistant movement, I believe, is only going to grow because of this mistrust that has been generated by the government.
2: Yes, because they weren't transparent with people about what they knew. And mm-hmm. that certainly the 111 times that Fauci pled the fifth and did not answer questions, you know, for most people, they perceive that he's trying to hide something. And these emails and these diary entries, it looks as if there was an attempt, because they were so afraid that people were going to back away from getting the COVID shot. I mean, 80% of adults and older teens got the shot in this country. Mm-hmm. I mean, never have we seen that kind of uptake for a what was really an experimental vaccine.
1: Our phone lines are packed here. Let's go to Henry in West Bend, Wisconsin. Henry, you're on the air.
4: Yes, I'd like to make a comment. About 40 years ago, when our baby was a baby, and they gave him all the shots at one time, and they had a fever for almost 3 months straight. For a little baby, do they ever make any tests on, you know, they test each individual shot for the potency and so on, but giving them all at one time, that was my question, if that's legal or not.
1: Thank you, Henry.
2: Well, no, they do give many shots. You can, in fact, if you look at the schedule, the recommended schedule, children could get 10 to 12 vaccines on one day. And I'm talking in combination shots, because they bundle some of these shots together, but they are separate vaccines within the shot. Mm-hmm. So the body is trying to do a lot to try to respond to these different antigens. Fever, high fever, and prolonged fever is definitely associated with vaccine adverse events. DPT vaccine, the whole cell pertussis vaccine that we don't use anymore, was a notorious fever producer. If it was 40 years ago that this happened, likely the one that caused that high fever was DPT, one of the most reactive vaccines we ever used. Hmm.
1: Henry, thank you for the call. But he did ask, is this legal? Is it legal for them to do that?
2: Yes. It's legal to give many, many vaccines on the same day.
1: Yeah, the question, though, is it right? Let's go to Marie in Grafton. You're on the air, Marie.
5: Hi there. Yes, over 60 years ago, my sister and I got the measles, mumps, rubella, and other vaccines as babies. And the two of us got mumps as teens. So obviously it wasn't even working back then. And then I'd also like for you to comment on shingles for older people. Thank you.
1: Okay,
5: your
1: thank you.
5: Back.
1: Okay.
2: Right. Yeah, there have been the 60s, the early 60s is when they started to develop the measles vaccine. And they, by 71, they had bundled the measles, mumps, and rubella vaccines together into the MMR shot that we use today. The mumps vaccine is notoriously ineffective. There have been many outbreaks of mumps in fully vaccinated populations, as she pointed out. The shingles vaccine is something that's recommended for older people. And the reason that we have a shingles vaccine is because in generations past, chickenpox is something that everybody got. There are about 100 deaths per year, 50 in children, 50 in adults, from chickenpox complications, usually in people who were immune compromised. They brought the vaccine in the mid-90s, and at first it was supposed to just be a choice vaccine. Then, of course, they mandated it for every child. What that did was it took natural chickenpox out of the population, and it prevented older adults from coming in contact with people with the children with chickenpox and getting asymptomatically boosted. So what happened was you had a shingles increase in shingles because there was no more natural boosting of immunity. And so we have a shingles vaccine, actually made by the same company that makes the chickenpox vaccine.
1: Interesting.
2: Isn't that convenient?
1: Yeah. Chris is calling from Sioux Falls, South Dakota. Chris, you're on the air.
6: Hi, I wanted to know about the spike protein. I understand that serious long-term effects are from that. Is there any way to prevent that, or how long does it last?
2: Well, both the SARS-CoV-2 virus, which is most people now have concluded was a lab-made virus that escaped out of a lab in China.
1: Yeah.
2: Both that natural infection from SARS-CoV-2, as well as the spike protein, the synthetic spike protein in the COVID shot, can cause harm in the body, like heart inflammation, like neurological disorders. And the studies have shown that the spike protein, unlike what they told us, that it didn't stay in the body for more than a couple of days or a couple of weeks. It looks as if the spike protein can stay in the body and can affect different organs. And so there are some doctors who say you've got to bring down, say you get a blood test and you find out that you have high antibodies to the spike protein, and you want to bring those antibodies down to try to prevent, if you have long COVID from the disease, or if long vaccine COVID, they call it, from the vaccine. Some doctors are recommending that you try to bring those antibodies down so that you don't have a constant circulation of the antibodies in your body.
1: Chris, we do appreciate your call here, and we're just seconds from the break, so we'll be taking the break and coming back to more of your phone calls. Our number to Crosstalk is 800-733-9829. Barbara Lowe Fisher is our guest here today from the National Vaccine Information Center. Again, their website's nvic.org. Also, the portal in which you can monitor what's going on in your state and also react to legislation, giving you all that contact to your legislators, nvicadvocacy.org, and also on vaccine-related news, vaccinereaction.org. Keeping up with those sites, you'll be well informed on these issues. 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

0: 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Many people say Iran doesn't have a bomb because if they did, they'd use it. Wrong. There's reasons not to use it. Dr. Peter Vincent-Pry, whose TV show we produced and radio show, worked with many esteemed people, including former CIA Director James Woolsey and Dr. Graham, who worked for the Reagan administration. They and some of their colleagues put out a report in 2016 documenting the evidence that Iran likely has had a nuclear weapon since at least 2003. And the issue isn't enrichment. That is an industrial problem. Yes, it's expensive and slow, but any terrorist state willing to be patient can figure it out. The big issue isn't that. The big issue is the ability for implosion. What they need for the components, not enrichment, but components, bridge wire detonators, neutron initiators, and more. And folks, he says they have it. So Americans need to be aware.
1: Vaccine news today with Barbara Lowe Fisher from the National Vaccine Information Center. Let's go right back to the phone lines and holding the longest, Jerry in Whitewater. You're on the air, Jerry.
2: Yeah. What good does it do for any of these dentists or anyone that wants pharmacies, anyone that wants to give the vaccine? How am I trying to say this?
1: What's in it for them?
2: How does it even bother them to do that when they can see that Fauci, who should be put in prison, millions of people have died throughout the world, and if they're not even going to do anything to him, what the heck do they got to worry about? They'll gladly give the vaccine. This will be a no-brainer.
1: Well, they would certainly not have any repercussions against them, and normally there are, for anybody who administers a vaccinations, Barbara, one cannot hold them individually accountable, can they?
3: No. Nobody who gives vaccines, nobody who makes and sells vaccines, nobody who votes to mandate vaccines, nobody can be held accountable for any harm that's done to people who take vaccines. It's an untenable situation in this country, which is why NBIC has called for no vaccine mandates. You cannot force people under threat of losing their job or not receiving medical care or not being able to get an education. You cannot force them to take a pharmaceutical product that can injure or kill them, and nobody's accountable for the harm done. It's just not moral. It's immoral.
1: Jerry, thank you for raising the issue. We've got Mark in Newark, Ohio. You're on the air, Mark.
4: Yes, on that COVID vaccine. When I was a kid, we had measles and chickenpox and all those kids stuff. We took a Malti vaccine. It was like through an air gun. Now, these vaccines today, like the COVID, how comes the Food and Drug Administration did not check those out before they rendered them out to the public?
3: Well, that, of course, is a very good question. This product, this biological, mRNA biological, which we've never used that kind of biological, we've never injected people with that kind of a product, was fast-tracked with only 9 months of study. And it was not licensed. When it first came out, it was issued under an emergency use authorization, which also has never been done. So they used the idea that this international pandemic that was affecting supposedly every country in the world, that they could cut corners. They could cut the clinical trial corners. They could not license it, just bring it out under an EUA. And then they passed legislation that set up a countermeasures, a COVID compensation program under the countermeasures compensation system that had been set up under legislation passed in 2005 called the PREP Act, that nobody would be liable. Nobody who gave the product or who sold the product, made and sold the product, would be held liable in a court of law for any harm done. So you're right. It was a lot of corners were cut, and unfortunately, the people are the ones that are suffering.
1: Yeah, thank you. And has that EUA ever been lifted on the COVID shot?
3: Yes. Okay. Yes, it has. It's no longer under an EUA, which, you know, it breaks my heart because I worked on the National Childhood Vaccine Injury Act of 1986. And when that law was passed, the doctors who gave vaccines were still liable for medical malpractice.
1: Mm-hmm.
3: That was taken away in 1987 by a congressional amendment so that the doctors got off scot-free.
1: Wow.
3: And until 2011, the manufacturers were liable for product design defect. That is failure to make the vaccine safer. If we still had that in place, we could have sued the manufacturers for the mRNA vaccine for design defect. But the Supreme Court in 2011 took away product design liability from the manufacturers of vaccines. So as of 2011, that's when we had no liability for not only the doctors, but no liability for the companies.
1: Thank you, Mark. Let's go to Tony in Neillsville. You're on the air.
5: Hi, I just wanted to let you all know that I went to Walmart today and got my seasonal influenza vaccine. And when I was signing the paperwork to get up there and get it done, I specifically told that young lady at the counter that I wanted the flu shot and I did not want an updated version of Biden's clot shots. And
1: the COVID shot.
5: I had
1: okay.
5: my tetanus updated last week, and mm-hmm. that was worse on my arm than yeah. any of my flu shots
1: okay.
5: have ever been.
1: Yeah.
5: And I haven't had a cold or a flu in 10 years.
1: Okay, thank you, Tony. Thank you. Bruce in South Dakota, you're on the air.
6: Yeah, I was just wondering, I know the companies can't be held liable because of the laws, you know, for the vaccine or giving it. Is there no recourse for them intentionally lying about it?
1: Well,
3: well, of course, that's what both Rand Paul, who subpoenaed Fauci to testify in the House of Representatives, and now Ron Johnson, who has asked Fauci to testify in the Senate, and Fauci has declined, and Ron Johnson is talking about holding him in contempt, just like Rand Paul has held Fauci in contempt for not answering the questions about what actually went on. I think this is going to become a legal issue about what is the accountability of the government when the government lies
1: wow.
3: to the people about the risks of a product that they recommend.
1: Well, Bruce, thank you so much. Barbara, you got a half minute left. What would you like to leave with our listeners today?
3: Well, I just, you know, I think that we all have to become more educated about these vaccines. We all have to become empowered with the ability to change the laws in the state so that we don't have mandates that require us to take risks without our voluntary informed consent. So I would say please sign up for the advocacy portal. It's free. Please get involved in your community, educate your community and your legislators, and let's make changes here so that we can have more freedom when it comes to what we put in our bodies
1: Barbara,
3: and the bodies of our children.
1: Thank you for carving out the time to join us today.
3: Thank you.
1: Barbara Lowe Fisher, our guest here today, and friends, again, those websites, NVIC.org, stands for National Vaccine Information Center, NVICAdvocacy.org, and also vaccinereaction.org. 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
9: It's 68 degrees.

John 5, verses 43 through 47. I have come in my Father's name, and you do not receive me. If another comes in his own name, him you will receive. How can you believe who receive honor from one another, and do not seek the honor that comes from the only God? Do not think that I shall accuse you to the Father. There is one who accuses you, Moses, in whom you trust. For if you believe Moses, you would believe me, for he wrote about me. But if you do not believe his writings, how will you believe my words? This has been your sustaining word of the day, brought to you by Calvary Chapel of Manitowoc.

0: Many times throughout the Bible, God promises to never leave us or forsake us. My name is Julie, and my life is a testament to the truthfulness of that promise. In our lives, we experience pain, physical and emotional tragedies, disappointments, betrayal, and deaths. These are all unavoidable. I asked Jesus to forgive me for my sins and to come into my heart and life and take over when I was just 13 years old. That was a little over 36 years ago. And since then, I've been married for over 30 years, a mother to two boys for 28, had a chronic illness for 20, been a pastor's wife for 15, and a grandmother for 4. I've seen and experienced many devastating and painful things, but throughout them all, and in the midst of them all, my Lord, my Savior Jesus, who promised that young, innocent 13-year-old girl that he would never leave her nor forsake her, has remained faithful to that promise. He has been with me. He's been my comforter when I am cried. He's been my strength when I felt I could not go on, and my peace in turmoil. He has returned the laughter in my heart, for he is my joy. Come and join us at Calvary Chapel of Manitowoc, where you can find the truth of who God is and what he has promised by studying his word, the Bible.
1: It's 8:10.
2: It's 68 degrees.

And we stand on an ancient site and an ancient place, Lord. But we want to say that you are the King of glory. You are the King of kings. You are the Lord of lords. And this is your place, Lord, even as the whole world is yours and all that is in it. The sea and the skies and the whole universe belong to you, Lord. And so we stand in this place and we say, we will open wide the ancient gates of this place, of this great cathedral, and let the King of glory come.

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1: There, let's see what we have here. How did you say this happened again?
2: I was playing basketball.
1: Basketball, eh? Never really understood the game myself.
2: Ow!
1: I see it hurts a little. Well, broken arms usually do smart quite a bit. Bleeding a little there, too. Tell you what I'll do. 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There you go. All set.
3: Doesn't he need a cast?
1: Oh, I'm sure he will be fine. 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
6: It's 67 degrees.
7: Has science discovered why we exist? 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And now, here's our Creation Moment host, Ian Taylor.
8: When you know who made something and why it was made, you know the purpose of the item. That's true of can openers and it's true of human life. Anyone who doesn't know who designed us or why is almost certain to be confused about their purpose in life. For generations, evolutionary scientists tried to explain our origin by comparing fossilized bones. But more recently, they have turned to comparing the genetic material of current human groups. You probably remember a few years ago when these scientists announced that they had discovered that all living people could be genetically traced to a woman in Africa many long evolutionary years ago. They called her Eve. Today, they admit that this picture is a little simplistic. Further studies have led to two contradictory theories. In the first, all humans today evolved from a single African population. The second position is that modern humans are the result of interbreeding of populations from Africa, Asia, and Europe. Some also admit that the flaw in both positions is that the same genetic data can be interpreted to support either theory. The major flaw in all of these studies is that they assume man is the product of evolution. As long as evolutionary science refuses to consider God's account, which says he made us, it will be without a solid scientific basis to answer questions about why. And people who do not know why they were made are almost certain to live empty, purposeless lives.
9: If you'd like to read more about creation science and biblical worldview issues, visit creationmoments.com for weekly blog posts, articles, and answers to frequently asked questions. 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
1: To whet your spiritual appetite and encourage you to read a chapter in your Bible every day, this is Chapter by Chapter with Pastor Sandy Adams of Calvary Chapel Stone Mountain.
2: In the Roman world, before a child came of age, he was under the care of a nanny, a male Mary Poppins. The child was treated like a slave, even though he was heir to the family fortune. The father could not yet trust him until the child developed adult concerns. He was graded and guarded, treated more like a hired hand than a partner in the family business. Before we came to Jesus, we too were under the tutelage of legalism. We were graded and guarded, for we couldn't yet be trusted to do the Father's will. But when we trusted in Jesus, the Spirit planted the Father's concerns inside us. We're now no longer required to punch a clock, for we realize our stake in the family business. We have an internal motivation to be on time. Galatians chapter 4 teaches us that legalism is for babies. It's for those who lack the faith to walk according to spiritual instincts and prefer the safety of sticking to predetermined standards. Paul doesn't want his work wasted. He recounts a case of sibling rivalry with a spiritual lesson. Isaac was the result of God's work or grace. Ishmael was the result of man's work or legalism. Ishmael became jealous of Isaac and refused to let him live in peace. And likewise, the legalist is jealous of the believer who lives by grace. Paul is warning that there will be no rest for the Galatians until legalism and the legalist have been booted from the body.
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3: This is Ministerial Minute for Mike. Today's verse is 2 Chronicles 7:14. If my people who are called by my name will humble themselves and pray and seek my face and turn from their wicked ways, then I will hear from heaven and forgive their sin and heal their land. This one should be familiar to us. While I won't debate whether or not this is applicable to the U.S., I hear parts of it quoted online. Usually they just quote, if my people who are called by my name will pray. There's a whole lot more to it. Humble themselves, which I believe means confession. Seek my face, which means praise and thanksgiving. Turn from their wicked ways, which is repentance. These are all essential to our prayers. We need to use this as a guide for repentance. In this passage, we see that God will forgive the sins of Israel first before he heals their land. We need to remember that healing, while a miracle, pales in comparison to the forgiveness of sins and our names being written in the Lamb's Book of Life. Our bodies will one day succumb to death, but our souls will live forever. The only question is, which location? This has been Ministerial Minute from Mike. Thanks for listening.

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1: It's 67 degrees.
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3: It's important to take a person professing to be an atheist through the moral law before you mention God. When you ask him if he's kept the Ten Commandments, you're not asking about his belief in God or whether or not he thinks hell exists. So initially, the subject of his beliefs probably won't come up. As you use the law, you'll be encouraged when you see what a powerful weapon God has given you.
4: Every now and then, an unrelenting law will slam a hardened rebel against the wall, frisk him for his secret sins, and then point their 10 great cannons at his face. 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His mouth is stopped by the law, and that prepares his heart to listen to his only hope of salvation.
3: There goes another minute, gone forever. 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
5: It might surprise us to know what the Bible does and doesn't say about common Christian traditions that we've never thought to question. But coming up, Pastor Xavier Reese identifies some simple truths that are plain to see when you look beyond our assumptions. Let's listen.
6: There are Christians who use the phrase to bind Satan when they pray, especially in Pentecostal circles. I bind you, Satan, you know, and especially they put that fierce voice and loud, a little louder and all that, as the Satan's supposed to go, ooh, ooh, ooh. You know, no, really, it's not biblical. The passages that contain the expression to bind and to loosen in the Old King James, you find it in Matthew 12:29, for the demon-possessed girl binding the strong man. In 16:19, Jesus told Peter, your name is Cephas, or stone, and he told him, to you I'll give you the keys of the kingdom, whatever you bind, to bind, loose, and loose, for the opening of the day of Pentecost. And then the third one is in Matthew 18:18, whatever you agree on earth, two or three are gathered, it'll whatever I allow and permit. That's for church discipline. Only three times, all three are out of context. It says nothing about having authority to bind Satan. Completely out of context. In fact, Matthew 18 is used always for prayer, to agree together. It's for church discipline. That's the context. When God initiates salvation, he gives man the ability to choose, or he would be the author of confusion and unjust. When God initiates salvation, man can resist the gospel by his own free will or by the blinding of Satan, leading to death, depending on the individual's openness of heart. What part does prayer play in salvation and man being blinded by Satan? How does God work this out? I don't know. It's not my business. I'm just to know that Satan plays part of it, man plays the other part, and I can lift him up in prayer. And God does a work miraculously that no one understands, yet never violating the free will of man. Now, some people have a problem with that. Don't worry about it. The responsibility to pray for the lost is not only commanded, but we should desire to do so because the love of Christ constrains our heart, Romans 5:5. The leading of God in our lives to pray for a particular lost person can be the way God will enable that individual to respond to the gospel, but it will never violate the free will of the person regarding the gospel. The simple truth to keep in mind regarding the lost and prayer and preaching and how they work are important. Let me give you some. First, the Word of God is living and powerful and sharper than any two-edged sword, piercing even to the division of the soul and the spirit, the joints and the marrow, and is the discerner of the thoughts and the intents of the heart. The Word is sufficient. It will still save. Don't worry about the Word. Use only the Word. That is what's going to bring salvation. It hasn't diminished in its ability or power. The problem is not with the Word. The problem's with the here, and it's the heart.
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8: Today's Wisdom for Women is Proverbs 19, verse 23. The fear of the Lord leads to life. Then one rests content, untouched by trouble. When you respect and honor the Lord, when you value His word above all other opinions, when you trust and obey Him, even when it puts you out of favor with people in popular opinion, you are living before what is called the audience of one. Before all others, you have nothing to gain, nothing to lose, and nothing to fear. Max Lucado calls this looking for the applause from heaven. Trouble may come, but you are not rattled. You may be hurt externally, but it is well with your soul. In Romans 8, Paul said, "Yet in all these things we are more than conquerors." Daniel met an incredible challenge. When a law was invoked, it made it illegal to pray. A few years ago, this seemed like it would never happen in the U.S., but now it just might. So he had a decision, to fear and honor God or to fear and honor man. He chose God and he prayed. He was caught and sentenced to death. Then he was thrown into a pit of hungry lions. This just doesn't seem right. He wasn't delivered from the lion's den, but as we read, he was delivered in the lion's den. All of us need to be inspired by Christians who have lived in such surrender and trust in God. Let me suggest a couple of biographies. Through Gates of Splendor by Elizabeth Elliot, Hiding Place by Corrie ten Boom, and Delighted in God, the Story of George Mueller are all stories of people whose lives were living examples of our proverb. The fear of the Lord leads to life, that one rests content, untouched by trouble. This is Debbie Bryson praying that the practical wisdom of God's Word will make you wise.
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1: Public schools teach unsuspecting children that the secular religion of goo-to-you evolution is science, while biblical creation is religious. Actually, both creation and evolution are beliefs on how we got here. Neither is science, but sadly, few people see this, falling victim to the false science of the secular teachings. Yet other than their fraudulent examples, which I expose in our 50 Facts versus Darwinism seminar, they've never had any facts to support their claims. Until today, that is, as I've discovered the first true proof of Darwinism. See what you think. It's a fact that humans have 48 chromosomes, while tobacco plants have 48. So it seems that if we're evolving, we should have more chromosomes. And then it happened. I observed a guy at the store who smelled like tobacco, and I thought, hey, this guy's evolving. Oh, that's silly? Sure it is. Just like the tale of Darwinian evolution. Put your faith in the Word of God.
10: 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To schedule a seminar, email cesmrmiller@a

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2: It's 67 degrees.

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1: In Hebrews chapter 13, verses 5, 6, and 8, it says, "Keep your lives free from the love of money and be content with what you have, because God has said, 'Never will I leave you, never will I forsake you.' So we can say with confidence, 'The Lord is my helper. I will not be afraid. What can man do to me?' Jesus Christ is the same yesterday, today, and forever. What peace and contentment we can have knowing that Jesus never changes and will always be with us in this troubled and ever-changing world. Hi, I'm Mary, and I invite you to come and know more about our Lord and Savior Jesus Christ here at Calvary Chapel. 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
2: And again, for a second time, God said, "Elijah, what are you doing here?" And Elijah, for a second time, told him why he was there. Not the what, the why. I kind of fit in this so often, it seems like. I hear God asking me a what question, and I'll respond with a why answer. When God is really wanting to get into my heart, get into our hearts, that we would do the work that He has called us to do. Like Elijah, we can grow weary in our service to Jesus. We can at times just want to run away. What's the use? Why is it so important that I should continue on? So we too have been called, I believe, to endure, to not grow weary, just like in the case of Elijah. There is often work to be done before we go to be with Jesus, as we discover with Elijah.

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We invite you to stay with us as Pastor John Pinnell of Calvary Chapel Lake Villa takes us through a verse-by-verse study from God's Word. 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

0: Bless us tonight, Lord, as we look into your word, as we continue in this study in 1 Kings chapter 19. And we pray in Jesus' name. Amen. So tonight we're going to look at, we got four more chapters in 1 Kings, and I, a few weeks ago, did three chapters in order that I would only have to do two chapters to conclude the book. So we have two tonight. We're looking at 1 Kings 19 and 20. And we have been looking at Elijah, the prophet, and we still continue to look at him. He's not finished yet. But here we find in chapter 19 that he feels like he's finished. He feels like he's done his job, the race is over, and he's ready to call it quits. He actually prays for God to take his life. So in a sense, he was asking God, it's like, I'm done, I've done my part, now take me home. Yet here in 1 Kings 19, we see a different side of this great prophet of God. So far, he came on the scene just really suddenly. He announced that there was going to be a drought, that it wasn't going to rain in Israel until I say so. And James in the New Testament tells us that that drought lasted for 3.5 years, when finally Elijah prayed to the Lord and he allowed rain to come. Prior to the prayer, there was a prophetic showdown that he did. We learned about this last week. And he challenged the 450 prophets of Baal to set up an offering, to lay out the sacrifice on their altar, and not to light the fire, but to pray that their gods would do the lighting of the fire. And in the King James, when it was after from morning sacrifice till evening sacrifice, Elijah gave them the morning and they had all day to attempt for fire to come down. Elijah went on to rebuild the altar of the Lord. It had been torn down. It wasn't even being used anymore there in the northern kingdom of Israel. And so he first rebuilt the altar with 12 stones to represent to the 12 tribes of Israel who had defected from, divided from the nation of Israel, to remind them that they were part of a whole. And the whole was the 12 tribes, but also that they worshiped a God that could answer with fire and did answer with fire. I think in the New King James, it's something like 63 words in his prayer. King James, 66 words that they translate out there for his prayer, but God answered effectively. The fire came down. It burned up the offering. It burned up the wood, the stone, even the dust, licked up the water that he had poured on it just to make it even more impossible. And then with the boldness of that victory, he had the people gather in the 450 prophets of Baal, and they were slain. But now we see the other side of this great man of God. And we have to wonder what changed. And we don't have the answer in Scripture. We just know, even our own hearts, that sometimes we can be very bold for the Lord, and at other times we're not. And chapter 19 is a "he wasn't" moment for Elijah. The key verse in chapter 19 for me is verse 12. It says, "And after the earthquake of fire, but the Lord was not in the fire, and after the fire, a still small voice." And so tonight we are looking at God's still small voice here in 1 Kings chapters 19 and 20. Back in chapter 16 and 18, we learned of Ahab's wife, Jezebel. Her name actually meant Baal exalts, or Baal is husband to. She was a daughter of a Sidonian king. His name was Ethbaal, and she really seduced Ahab and the entire nation of Israel to worship Baal and Asherah. And Israel's worship of Baal and Asherah opened up a path for Jezebel to attempt to massacre all the true prophets of the Lord. And thankfully, not all the prophets were martyred. But at this point in Elijah's life, He believed that they had been martyred. He thought, as we'll learn here in chapter 19, that he was the last prophet standing. So verses 1 through 3, we see that Elijah is on the run. So Ahab told Jezebel all that Elijah had done, also how he had executed all the prophets with the sword. Then Jezebel sent a messenger to Elijah, saying, "So let the gods do to me, and more so, if I do not make your life as the life of one of them by tomorrow about this time." And when he saw that, he arose and ran for his life. I'll just back up a momentarily. The Hebrew, "when he saw that," can also be translated that then he became afraid. But we kind of get that idea because he ran for his life in the very next words. But the Hebrew word that speaks about him seeing, it can have that sense of fear in it. "When he saw that, he arose and ran for his life and went to Beersheba," which belonged to Judah. And so he was in the 10 northern tribes of Israel. Now he's in the southern tribe of Judah, and there he left his servant. So immediately following that great victory on Mount Carmel, with the 450 prophets of Baal being executed by the brook Kishon, Ahab gave witness to the mighty work of God over a 3.5-year period. He saw this man, Elijah, whom he called the troubler of Israel. He saw him come on the scene and announce a drought and saying that it would not rain until I would say so, until I pray. And it did not rain. And for 3.5 years, it did not rain. So just in the lack of rain, I could say, and it's been a while since it's rained around here, I could say something like that. It's not going to rain until the end of the year. But if it rains next week, it would prove me to be a false prophet. I am not saying that, by the way. I don't know when it's going to rain, so I'm not announcing anything. I just know that we could use some rain around here. But he witnessed a miracle of a drought. He witnessed the consuming fire upon the altar of God. And by this time, a torrential rain that ended that drought. But when he came to his palace, he told his queen all that had happened, and he put the blame on Elijah. Actually, God had used Elijah to bring judgment on King Ahab, upon Israel, and to challenge the people. The challenge of Elijah to the people there on Mount Carmel in 1 Kings 18, 20 and 21, he said to all the people, "How long will you falter between two opinions? If the Lord is God, follow him. But if Baal is, follow him." And the people answered him not a word. So Elijah is trying to turn the heart of his nation toward God once again. And yet the people were indifferent to the call of Elijah, the prophet. They said nothing. I fear that we live in a similar land today. We have so much indifference that we say nothing when good people are dying. So upon hearing that the prophets of Baal were dead, and perhaps fearing that the prophets of Asherah would be next, Jezebel sent her messenger. I don't even know why she warned him, but she warned him and said, "Within 24 hours, you're done." We might say, you know, from her perspective, she didn't have the Bible, but she had her gods. And we would say today, maybe, "I swear on the Bible." Or maybe if you don't believe in the Bible, someone would say, "May lightning strike me if." And that's what she was saying. "If I don't make your life like one of the lives of those prophets that he had slain by this time tomorrow." So he went on the run. He left his servant there in Judah, and he continued to run. 4-8, it says, "But he himself went a day's journey into the wilderness." So a day's journey, maybe, I mean, he's running, so at least 10 to 15 miles. "He came and sat under a broom tree." And a broom tree in that area is really a shrub that grows to the size of 6 to 8 feet. Some commentators mentioned that it could be up to 12 feet in height, but most kind of around that 6 to 8 feet, but it could offer shade to a traveler. So he came and sat down under the broom tree, and he prayed, in verse 4, he prayed that he might die, and said, "It is enough. Now, Lord, take my life, for I'm no better than my father's." This is just so amazing to me, considering all that we've learned about Elijah prior to this. But it doesn't amaze me, because I know how I get at times. And I can go from a place of just total victory to feeling defeated in a heartbeat. I think we've all experienced that at one time or another in our lives. And so he laid and he slept under the broom tree. Suddenly an angel touched him and said, "Arise and eat." And then he looked, and there by his head was a cake baked on coals and a jar of water. So he ate and drank, and he lay down again. In verse 7, the angel of the Lord came back a second time and touched him and said, "Arise and eat, because the journey is too great for you." So he arose and he ate and drank, and he went in the strength of that food 40 days and 40 nights as far as Horeb, the mountain of God. So running a day further into the wilderness, he sits down under this broom tree. He prays that he might die. He said, "It's enough. Lord, just take me." I don't know if you've had those feelings before or not, but sometimes our hearts can get so low that we might think that way. And yet here in this situation, while he slept, an angel was there cooking and preparing a meal for him. In fact, the angel prepared two meals for him and gave him the strength to go 40 days and 40 nights as far as the Mount Horeb, the mountain of God, where Moses had met with the Lord over 700 years earlier. You know, it really stood out to me a couple of things before we move on into the next portion of Scripture. First of all, the broom tree. For Elijah, it was a place where he was just done. For him, he was done. It's like, "That's it, Lord, take me, I'm done. No better than my father's, just get me out of this." And yet it also became a shelter for him, a place of refreshing, where it really rejuvenated his strength. In fact, he had enough strength that he would go 40 days and 40 nights on the provision that the angel provided for him there. Psalm 62, 7 and 8 says, "In God is my salvation and my glory, the rock of my strength, and my refuge is in God. Trust in him at all times. You people, pour out your heart before him. God is a refuge for us." Selah. The broom trees, it appeared from reading, from maybe Elijah's perspective, it was a place of defeat. "Lord, I'm done. I did my work for you. It's not turning out so good. They're trying to take my life." And it actually became a place of refreshing. Things weren't solved at the broom tree, but he was refreshed, and it would get him to go another 40 days to where 40 days later, the Lord would give him a new mission that he had for him to do. So he was strengthened by the food. He would go 40 days and 40 nights, and I couldn't help but think, but this is Mount Horeb. This is the mountain of God. This is where Moses twice fasted for 40 days and 40 nights. Now, basically, we're reading of Elijah fasting for 40 days and 40 nights because it tells us he went on the strength of that food for 40 days and 40 nights. And where God had given Moses the Ten Commandments and the law of God, and now he brings this fasting prophet to commission him for future work that he had to do. His race wasn't over. Though he felt his race was done, God reminded him his race wasn't over. I found it interesting. I was really thinking about this morning, I believe it was, when I was looking at this, and I'd already went through chapter 19 yesterday as well, and I thought I was done studying chapter 19 when I got to church this morning, but I wasn't. I always go over it again, and that's always dangerous when I start going over Scripture again. Yesterday, it didn't come to me, but he went on the strength of that food for 40 days and 40 nights. He went to the mountain of God. There where Moses fasted twice for 40 days and 40 nights. So that thought of Moses and Elijah being tied to that one mountain. And then I discovered in Malachi 4:4-5 that Malachi ties Moses and Elijah together in two verses. In verses 4 and 5, he says, "Remember the law of Moses, my servant, which I commanded him from Horeb for all Israel with the statutes and judgments. And behold, I will send you Elijah the prophet before the coming of the great and dreadful day of the Lord." So years later, the prophet Malachi would mention in the same voice, really, to remember the law of Moses, that place at Mount Horeb, but also that I am going to send Elijah the prophet before the coming of the great and dreadful day of the Lord. So God did a special work there years before with Moses and now with Elijah. And he came to a cave, and he went into a cave, verse 9, and he spent the night in that place. And behold, the word of the Lord came to him. And God said to him, "What are you doing here, Elijah?" So he said, "I've been very zealous for the Lord God of hosts, for the children of Israel have forsaken your covenant, tore down your altars, and killed your prophets with the sword, and I alone am left, and they seek to take my life." Then the Lord said, "Go out and stand on the mountain before the Lord." And behold, the Lord passed by, and a great and strong wind tore into the mountain, broke the rocks in pieces before the Lord. But the Lord was not in the wind. And after the wind, an earthquake. But the Lord was not in the earthquake. And after the earthquake, a fire. But the Lord was not in the fire. And after the fire, a still small voice. And so it was, when Elijah heard it, that he wrapped his face in his mantle, and he went out, and he stood in the entrance of the cave. Just pause there for a second. I wasn't intending to pause there, but sometimes you might hear me say, "And the Lord spoke to me." I don't say that too often, but there have been those moments in my life where I've known that the Lord has spoke to me, or spoken to me, I should say. And I can't really describe it, but it's something that when it happens, you know it. And it seems like that was the case here. I mean, he saw these mighty things happening, a great wind that was breaking the rocks apart, a great earthquake, a fire. But it was the still small voice that got Elijah's attention. At the still small voice, when he heard it, he went out and stood in the entrance of the cave. And suddenly the voice came to him and said, "What are you doing here, Elijah?" And he said, "I've been very zealous for the Lord God of hosts, because the children of Israel have forsaken your covenant, tore down your altars, and killed your prophets with the sword. I alone am left, and they seek to take my life." So once there at Horeb, he spent the night in this cave, and God came to him. That very first night, God came to him and said, "What are you doing here?" It was a question that Elijah didn't answer. God's question was a what question. Elijah's response was a why response. "This is why I'm here, Lord. This is what I've done. This is what they're doing and how they're seeking to take my life." But God had a what question for him. "Elijah, what are you doing here?" And all he did was tell the Lord why he was there. He gave reasons, and they were all legitimate reasons. He had been zealous for the Lord God of hosts. He had watched his own nation forsake the covenant of God. They had tore down God's altars. They had killed the prophets. He had seen all that, and he felt that he was alone, and he had a threat. Jezebel was a great influence that not only seeped into the nation of Israel, the northern kingdom of Israel, but her influence would also seep into the southern kingdom of Judah as well, because the king would marry her daughter. And so what Ahab had with Jezebel, that would be somewhat transferred to the southern kingdom as well. And so God caused these great phenomena to be displayed before him, but the Lord was found not in the wind, not in the earthquake, not in the fire, but in the still small voice. And when Elijah recognized the voice of God, he went out, he wrapped his face in his mantle, he stood at the entrance of the cave. And again, for a second time, God said, "Elijah, what are you doing here?" And Elijah, for a second time, told him why he was there. Not the what, the why. I kind of fit in this so often, it seems like. I hear God asking me a what question, and I'll respond with a why answer. When God is really wanting to get into my heart, get into our hearts, that we would do the work that he has called us to do. Like Elijah, we can grow weary in our service to Jesus. We can at times just want to run away. What's the use? Why is it so important that I should continue on? I had a pastor earlier this year. He was walking. We were going to dinner at a conference, and he was walking ahead of me. We were talking. Remember, I had recently had knee surgery, so we were walking uphill. I wasn't walking as fast as him. So maybe that's why I was behind him. I don't know. But he turned around and he said, "You're not thinking about retiring, are you, John?" It's like, where did that question come from? Well, partly because we're watching a lot of our friends retire who have been in the ministry for a long time. And you can grow weary. And sometimes pastors retire because they're weary. Maybe they're just trying to run away from the responsibility that the Lord has given them. Scripture reminds us in Galatians 6:9, "Let us not grow weary while doing good, for in due time we shall reap if we do not lose heart." So we too have been called, I believe, to endure, to not grow weary, just like in the case of Elijah. There is often work to be done before we go to be with Jesus, as we discover with Elijah. May we be as Peter or the apostles who, on the day that we've been studying on Sundays in the book of Acts, when they were brought before the council in Acts chapter 5, verse 29, they were told not to speak in the name of Jesus anymore. They responded by saying, "We ought to obey God rather than men." Lord, help us to be those who would be willing to obey you rather than men. And Father, thank you for this blessed word that you have given us on a very difficult day. We ask in the name of Jesus, amen.
1: Calvary Chapel is a fellowship of believers in the Lordship of Jesus Christ. Our greatest desire is to know Christ and to be conformed into his image by the power of his Holy Spirit. If you would like more information about Calvary Chapel, or if you would like a copy of today's message, please contact us at 847-265-0646. That's 847-265-0646. Thank you so much for joining us today, and may the Lord richly bless you as you worship him today.
2: 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This is Ken Ham, CEO of the ministry that built a full-size ark near Cincinnati. One study found that people's views on being selfish change depending on how common the behavior is. 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The researchers argue that this shows how social norms change over time. But should our views about morality be determined by the majority? No. Popularity doesn't determine morality. If we determine right and wrong, then it's merely based on our own opinion. 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
4: It's 928. It's 66 degrees.
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0: Welcome to Day by Day, the verse-by-verse Bible teaching ministry of Calvary Chapel in Elk Grove Village, Illinois, with Pastor Phil Ballmeyer. We're glad you've joined us, and we look forward to spending time again in the Word of God together. We also invite you to stay tuned at the end of today's broadcast for information about additional studies and resources. Thanks again for being with us.
1: Sometimes the calling God puts upon our lives is very different than the one we might seek to embrace as our own. Even the Apostle Paul may well have experienced this, as we'll learn, joining Pastor Phil at 1 Timothy chapter 2. Let's listen.
2: Paul wasn't just a preacher of the gospel, he was also appointed to be a teacher of the Gentiles. Now, initially, Paul really didn't want that job. He didn't want that ministry. He had a heart for Israel. He had a heart for his Jewish brethren, his countrymen. And he wanted to preach to them. The only trouble is, whenever he preached to the Jews, they'd wind up rioting and throwing him out of town or something, right? Beating him up, okay? Until finally, at one point, Paul says, you know what? It was necessary that I came to you first. But now you know what? I'm going to go. You've shown yourself unworthy of this truth. And therefore, I'm going to leave you guys and take this message to the Gentiles. Of course, they were all excited about that. And Paul became the premier apostle to the Gentiles. And they loved him. And his ministry flourished. And by the way, that was not something that Paul just decided, plan B, I'll go to the Gentiles. No, it was something that God had appointed or ordained from the very beginning. Sometimes God calls us to a ministry and we're not really thrilled about it. So we try to do what we think. We think God's called us, but we're not sure. And our heart is to do something else. So we go right over here and try to do what we feel we should be doing. And then God lets it fall on his face, and it's frustrating and all. And finally, we get so frustrated, we come to God, and God says, okay, you ready to do it my way? Here's where I want to send you, right? I mean, it's amazing how God does that. Why God sent a surfer named Skip Heitzig, you know, blonde-haired guy, to Albuquerque, New Mexico, to minister to Hispanics, and has sent Hispanics to minister to Caucasians, and he said, well, Lord, what are you doing? I'm just mixing it up, keeping it loose, you know, getting you out of your comfort zone. If God called me at one point to go and pastor an inner city church, you best believe I'm on my knees all the time, because I don't know anything about inner city life. I'm a suburban kid, okay? And it's like, Lord, why are you sending me here? I know nothing about what these folks have grown up with and the struggles that they have in the inner city. God says, that's right. That's why you'll depend on me. So we have to be careful, all right? But next, 9 verse 15, Galatians 2:20, Paul makes it a point to say that Jesus Christ had called him. Paul knew that, to be an apostle to the Gentiles. All right, in 1 Timothy 2, verse 8, Paul said, I desire therefore. Now, therefore is, in light of all that he has just said, I desire therefore that men pray everywhere, lifting up holy hands without wrath and doubting. Again, I desire therefore. The therefore takes us back, right? Takes us back to what? Well, how Paul has just talked about the power of prayer to save the lost, to change the hearts of leaders, to impact countries and empires, right? In the light of all of this, let's not minimize the importance and the power of prayer, is Paul's idea here, all right? You want to change the world? Who am I to change the world? That's right. Who are any of us to serve God? You can get on your knees and you can pray for China. You can pray for Russia. You can pray for people all over the world right from your own bedroom. And God will use that. There is power. You could be used by God to bring down a regime, to lift up a righteous leader, to bless a people, a whole nation. You can be used by God to do that through prayer. You don't like your city? You don't like the way your country is? Are you praying? Let me read to you something I've read before, and we'll close with this. It talks about the greatest revival this country has ever seen. It says, the greatest revival our nation has ever seen to date began in 1857, and its effect was felt for 40 years. It began in a movement of prayer, and it was sustained by a movement of prayer. The spiritual conditions in the United States deteriorated in the middle of the 19th century. People were making money hand over fist, and so their prosperity led to apathy, and apathy led to apostasy as they turned their backs on God. But a man of prayer named Jeremiah Lanphier who was a stockbroker on Wall Street, and who was grieved by all the carnality and depravity he saw going on around him, started a prayer meeting in the upper room of the consistory building of the Dutch Reformed Church in Manhattan. He had advertised it, but only 6 people out of a population of 1 million showed up for the first prayer meeting. But they persevered. The next week, 14 showed up for prayer, and then 23 the week after that. They decided to meet every day. Soon they filled the Dutch Reformed Church, the Methodist Church on John Street, and then every public building in downtown New York. Famed newspaper editor Horace Greeley sent a reporter with horse and buggy riding around to the prayer meetings to see how many men were praying. In 1 hour, he could only get to 12 meetings, but counted 6,100 men praying. Then the spiritual dam burst, and a landslide of prayer began. Soon it seemed that the whole city of New York was shutting down at noon for prayer. Then people began to be converted, 10,000 a week in New York City alone. The movement spread throughout New England. Church bells would sound calling people to prayer at 8 a.m., 12 noon, and at 6 p.m. The revival went up the Hudson and down the Mohawk Rivers. Every church was packed beyond capacity, and Baptists had so many people to baptize, they couldn't get them into their churches, so they went down to the river, cut a big square hole in the ice, and baptized them in cold water. Wow! Talk about getting filled with the Spirit, man! The revival spread through much of the United States. In 1 year, more than 1 million people were converted. Now you begin to understand what Jesus meant in Luke 18:1 when he said, men ought always to pray and not lose heart. How are men to pray? Because that's the idea. We are to be the ones who lead in prayer. How are men to pray? Paul said men are to pray lifting up holy hands without wrath and doubting. He mentions 3 requirements for men as they pray in the local church service. All right. First of all, that they pray lifting up holy hands. Lifting up holy hands. The lifting up of hands was kind of a common posture of prayer in ancient cultures, but especially among the Jews. The Jewish men would often lift their hands to God as they prayed. You say, why would they do that? What's the significance of that? I'm not sure, except that the raising of hands has become the universal sign for surrender. And that's important when you're praying to God, that you recognize, you know what, I'm not in control. Men are in authority, but they're not in control. God is in control. So the best way to pray is to come to God fully realizing that God is on the throne. It's His will that I'm praying be done on earth, even as it is in heaven. So I'm not asking God to do my will. I'm not asking God to, through prayer, to direct Him to do what I think ought to be done. I'm praying, Lord, not my will, but your will be done. So it's a sign of surrender, all right? But also I think that when you're talking about the lifting up of hands, that's something that small children do when they want their a parent to pick them up, right? Or they want mom or dad to meet some need that they have. And I think that's a beautiful thing, too, to think about when we pray with our hands lifted up, is that we're saying to God, Lord, I'm totally dependent on you. Lord, you know what? I look to you as a little child does to his or her parent. That, Lord, you would pick me up. That you would sustain me. That you would supply every need. Because, Lord, I am totally dependent on you. That's a good way to pray, by the way. That you have that in your mind. Now, you say, well, is that the only way to pray with your hands lifted up? Certainly not. I mean, if you study your Bibles, there are many different postures that people have used in prayer. I mean, they have done everything from a stand with their hands lifted up to sitting to kneeling and even laying prostrate on the ground on their face and stomach. Just, you know, prostrate, they called it, in the presence of God. There's all kinds of ways that you can pray. But I'm convinced, guys, that Paul isn't referring here to the physical posture of the body in prayer. Listen, as much as he's referring to the posture of the heart in prayer. That's the real issue here. When he talks about holy hands, he's talking about hands that are devoted in serving God, not hands that are used to do evil. It speaks of a person's entire life, really. You remember what David said in Psalm 24, verses 3 and 4. He said, who may ascend into the hill of the Lord? He's talking about the hill of Mount Zion. He's talking about coming into the temple. in David's day, I should say, the tabernacle, but you get the idea. Coming into the presence of God to worship and so on, to pray. He says, who may ascend into the hill of the Lord, or who may stand in his holy place? And then he answers his own question. He who has clean hands and a pure heart, who has not lifted up his soul to an idol, nor sworn deceitfully. That's the idea, a life of consecration. So, secondly, Paul says that the men are to pray without wrath. Better translation would be to pray without anger. You know, a person that is constantly at odds with others in the local church, who goes around, you know, stirring up strife, causing trouble. And you know, once in a while you get somebody like that, it seems like all they want to do is argue with people and create division and strife. Paul is telling us that, look, those kind of people, those kind of men, because he's dealing with men here, don't honor God when they pray. And in fact, they shouldn't even expect God to answer their prayers, because one of the things that God hates, it made his top 7 list of the things that he hates in Proverbs 6, one who sows discord among brethren. And how are you going to really receive, how are you going to pray to God properly and expect him to answer or to hear your prayer if you're at odds with those in the body? Jesus said in Matthew 5, if you come to worship God and you bring your gift to the altar, and there you remember your brother has something against you. I mean, that assumes you already dealt with your own heart towards them. But if you remember, hey, that person has a problem with me in some way, Jesus said, put your gift down by the altar, go make amends with your brother first, then come back and offer your gift to God. John put it this way. He said, look, if somebody says, I love God and hates his brother, he is a liar. For he who does not love his brother whom he has seen, how can he love God whom he has not seen? And this commandment we have from him, from the Lord, that he who loves God must love his brother also. It's not a suggestion. God didn't say, you know, be kind of nice. If you all loved each other, he said, look, you are to love each other. It's not an option. It's mandatory. Well, how can I, God command me to have feelings? He's not commanding you to have feelings. He's commanding you to have actions. Because love, 1 Corinthians 13, all the things Paul says about love, they're all verbs. Because love is an action. Love is action-oriented. Now, once you act, if somebody is in need, even if you're not so crazy about the person in the church, but you find out they have a need, and you meet that need, I guarantee you, feelings will eventually come. Because now you're investing yourself in that person's life. And that's how feelings come, okay? We put the feelings first and say, well, when I feel like it, I'll help them. God says, no, you help them, then you'll feel like it. All right? And number 3, that men are to pray without doubting. Well, certainly, right? Didn't James tell us this? If anyone lacks wisdom, come to God, ask God, right? And God gives to those who ask liberally when they need something that he has wants you to have, like wisdom. Wisdom is a good thing. But James adds this little caveat, but make sure you ask without doubting. Because those who doubt, they're unstable, like the waves of the sea. Let not that person expect they're going to receive anything from the Lord. Look, let me just say this. You can't ask God for something that he's not promised with all that kind of assurance, right? We're only talking about the things that God has promised you in his word. If you're asking him for something he has not promised, and you're saying, yeah, but I'm asking with all kinds of faith, you're not guaranteed you're going to get that, okay? And God may give it to you, but we know that God has promised us many things. He's promised to take care of our needs primarily, not all our wants and desires, although sometimes he does supply the desires of your heart, even if they're not necessities. He's good to us, right? And so you ask God for, you know, this or that. You don't really need it. But boy, it'd be nice to be able to take the kids on vacation or something like that. And God comes through oftentimes. But when James says, look, when you ask God for something, you better ask without doubting. He is talking, though, about the things that God has promised us. Because those are a given if we ask God in faith. And so it demands that I be in a right relationship with God and then with my fellow believers. Jesus touched on this when he said in Mark chapter 11, verses 25 and 6, he said, and whenever you stand praying, if you have anything against anyone, forgive him, that your Father in heaven may also forgive you your trespasses. But if you do not forgive, neither will your Father in heaven forgive your trespasses. And the implication is your prayers will be hindered. All right. All right. Well, that covers God's command to the men, okay, in the local church. What about God's command to the women? Here's where it gets a little interesting. Okay. I mean, not for you girls here, as I know most of you, and I know that you desire God's will. But we're talking about in general, right? Let's just read verses 9 to 15. In like manner also, that the women adorn themselves in modest apparel, with propriety and moderation, not with braided hair or gold or pearls or costly clothing, but which is proper for women professing godliness with good works. Let a woman learn in silence with all submission. And I do not permit a woman to teach or to have authority over a man, but to be in silence. For Adam was formed first, then Eve. And Adam was not deceived, but the woman being deceived fell into transgression. Nevertheless, she will be saved in childbearing if they continue in faith, love, and holiness with self-control. So when Paul says in like manner also that the women, he is saying that just as I have commanded the men how to conduct themselves in the local church service, so now I command the women how they are to conduct themselves in the local church service as well. And he basically lays out two commands for the ladies in the local church. First of all, dress modestly. Secondly, act submissively. Dress modestly, act submissively. Let's look at the first one, dress modestly. In verse 9, Paul says that the women adorn themselves in modest apparel with propriety and moderation, not with braided hair or gold or pearls or costly clothing, verse 10, but which is proper for women professing godliness with good works. You know, I think it's important to point out that just as Paul's admonition to men about praying by lifting up holy hands spoke about the condition of the heart more than the position of the body, I think the same thing applies here to the way women dress in the church. I mean, this gets into where a woman's heart is at with the Lord. And I can say with all assurance that a godly woman would never want to dress in a provocative way so as to be seductive and therefore stumble the men in the church. I know that a truly godly woman is only interested in honoring her husband in the way she dresses, but most importantly, both godly, married, and single women only want, first and foremost, to honor God in all they do. And it will manifest itself in the way that they dress in public. And remember now, as Paul dealt with the men when they prayed, that the idea was that their hearts be right before they offered up their prayers to God. This again gets into the heart of women. As Paul says, look, you need to dress modestly. This gets into a heart issue. The heart, or the inner person, ought to be focused on rather than the exterior. As Peter said in 1 Peter 3, verses 3 and 4, he talks about a similar thing. He says, do not let your adornment, speaking of women, do not let your adornment be merely outward, arranging the hair, wearing gold, or putting on a fine apparel. Rather, let it be the hidden person of the heart with the incorruptible beauty of a gentle and quiet spirit, which is very precious in the sight of God. So Peter is not saying that a woman can't make herself look pretty. I mean, some people have interpreted this that, you know what, the Bible is teaching is women can't, you know, wear makeup, can't wear anything that looks nice. You walk around in basically a potato sack, you know. And as I've said before, on one of his radio talk shows, Dr. J. Vernon McGee took a call from one of the women that was listening to his program, and she basically said, Dr. McGee, I never thought I'd say this. I've been listening to you for years. I agree with everything you have to say, but I want you to comment on this whole thing where women in the church are painting themselves up, wearing eye makeup and lipstick, and I know that you don't agree with that, do you, Dr. McGee? And he said, Madam, if the barn needs painting, paint it. So look, you know, if a woman comes walking into church looking like a bag lady, that's going to draw attention too. In a different way, right? All right? But Paul says, look, girls, wear modest apparel. modest apparel. How can a Christian woman determine what constitutes dressing modestly, especially in today's, you know, anything goes culture of promiscuity? Well, you know, actually, some churches actually have dress codes, and they really have, and they actually have spelled this out, I don't know, in their bylaws or something, that, you know, women's skirts are so supposed to be only so low, high, I mean, you know, and they used to have a thing with men's hair. Men's hair could only be so long. And what are we supposed to do? Meet people at the door with a ruler? And they start measuring the length of skirts and so, that's ridiculous. Let me just give you what I think is a simple test to determine if you're a woman and you want to honor God in the way you dress, you want to dress modestly, you want to wear modest apparel, just like the Bible says, a simple test would be to stand in front of a mirror and imagine that Jesus is standing there with you. And if the Lord couldn't say to you, I approve of that outfit, then you know what? Don't wear it, period. Simple as that. Okay, simple as that. If the Lord Jesus Christ couldn't stand next to you and go, you know what? That honors me. I approve of that outfit. If he couldn't say that, you know what? Then don't wear it. Propriety is a word that means anything that would cause shame. It carries the thought of being modest and discreet. Look, bottom line, godly women, they're getting far and few between. I mean, when you compare it to the whole culture. But godly women blush at the thought of showing too much skin when they dress. A godly woman is going to be embarrassed to wear anything that would be inappropriate. She's going to blush, okay? Moderation, the Greek word means soundness of mind, good sense. It could be translated, a Christian woman should dress with a sense of good judgment. Or as one author put it, what the apostle had in view in the present passage was the snare of the extreme forms of current fashions. I think that's true. Paul says, look, dress modestly, not with braided hair or gold or pearls or costly clothing. Look, it was not uncommon in those days for wealthy women to actually braid into their hair gold ribbon, ribbon of silver or pearls, along with then wearing this very expensive clothing. What that did was, when they walked into church dressed like that, it took attention away from God and focused it all on themselves. Plus, it caused the poor women to be stumbled. I mean, you're sitting in back of a gal, and she's got her hair up about 3 feet in the air, and it's got all woven through it, jewels and gold and pearls. And, you know, you're sitting back there. You're not listening to the message. You're looking at the back of her hair going, man, how much did that cost? Wow. Look at the size of that thing. You know, you're just, that's just not conducive for worship. Besides that, historians tell us that these styles may actually have been associated with the temple prostitutes in Ephesus. Remember, the temple of Diana was there. She was a fertility goddess. Like in Corinth, they had the temple of Venus. But, or Aphrodite, I'm sorry. So these temples were stocked with temple priestesses who were just professional prostitutes. And of course, they would dress up, you know, and they wouldn't wear any veil like, you know, godly women were supposed to wear back then because it showed that they were married. But like in Corinth, the girls stopped wearing the veils because, hey, I'm free in Christ, you know. But see, the prostitutes didn't wear veils because the man had to see what he was paying for, to put it bluntly, all right? Plus, a prostitute would dress very flashy because, again, she was trying to draw attention to herself. And Paul says, you know what? This is not how godly woman should dress. In fact, one author said, Christians must be careful about letting a pagan culture dictate their fashion. Well, that's something to think about, isn't it? I'm afraid the pagan culture has influenced way too many men and women in how they dress. And then Paul ends his admonition in verse 10 with, but which is proper for women professing godliness with good works. Which is proper for women professing what? Godliness.
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0: Got a minute for a good word? 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
1: Hi, this is Pastor Joe from Calvary Chapel of Manitowoc. 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
3: It's 66 degrees.

0: John 5, verses 43 through 47. I have come in my Father's name, and you do not receive me. If another comes in his own name, him you will receive. How can you believe who receive honor from one another, and do not seek the honor that comes from the only God? Do not think that I shall accuse you to the Father. There is one who accuses you, Moses, in whom you trust. For if you believe Moses, you would believe me, for he wrote about me. But if you do not believe his writings, how will you believe my words? This has been your sustaining word of the day, brought to you by Calvary Chapel of Manitowoc.
1: This might amaze you. I know that people in our science rooms of today have no desire to inform the students of this. But my friends, there are flood stories in over 200 ancient cultures of the world. You know, it's just simple reasoning, and you'll forgive me for being so simple. But is it not possible that if there are 200 flood stories in the cultures of the world, that the chances are there might have been a flood?

0: generations, skeptics have called the flood of Noah a myth, fantasy. But what happens when human history itself keeps pointing back to the same event? A world destroyed by water, a family preserved, and a story that refuses to disappear. Welcome to Hope for Today with Bible teacher David Hawking. And on this edition of the program, we continue our series In the Beginning, covering the first 9 chapters of Genesis, by taking another look at the global deluge from Genesis chapter 6, verse 14, all the way through chapter 7. And in just a moment, David reveals something remarkable about how the memory of this ancient catastrophe has survived across the generations. Stay tuned. David opens up the Word in just a moment, but first, Matt, we've got a listener letter. Do we love this time of the week where we get to share a listener letter?
1: I do. It's such a blessing.
0: And we have a letter here from Pap.
1: And this is great because it's more of a prayer.

0: And I encourage everyone to pray this. Is please keep the enemy and his demons from pastors, their families, and other born-again believers, including me and my family, Maranatha.
1: And this is, she shared this in a note that she sent back to Hope for Today.
0: Yes.
1: Seeking to be a blessing to the ministry. Yeah. And you've blessed us. Thank you so much for that. And a great lesson. Pray for your pastor.
0: Yes, they all need prayer, not just us, everyone.
1: And Bible teachers need prayer too.
0: Amen.
1: There you
0: Amen.
1: Go. Folks, if you have a prayer need yourself, get in touch with us. We'll pray for you. If you have a good spiritual lesson like Patricia did here, share that as well. Get in touch with us. We'll tell you a little bit later how to do that. We'll open your Bible now to Genesis chapter 6, verse 14, all the way through chapter 7, as David Hawking continues our look at the global deluge from our series, In the Beginning.
2: You said there are four basic issues. The geological issue, was it a worldwide flood? Secondly, the biological issue, could the animals fit into the ark and survive? And hopefully we have brought some insight and answer to those two issues. In this message, we have two more issues. One, the historical issue, which people continue in the secular world to bring up. And that is there any evidence outside of the Bible of such a flood? And then finally, the spiritual issue, the most important of all. Why did God bring such a disaster on the earth and destroy millions and millions of people, and only eight of them saved? Genesis 6, let's take a look at the text again, beginning at verse 14. Make thee an ark of gopher wood, room shalt thou make in the ark, and shall pitch it within and without with pitch. And this is the fashion which thou shalt make it of. The length of the ark shall be 300 cubits, and the breadth of it 50 cubits, and the height of it 30 cubits. A window shalt thou make to the ark, and in a cubit shalt thou finish it above. And the door of the ark shalt thou set in the side thereof, with lower, second, and third stories shalt thou make it. And behold, I, even I, do bring a flood of waters upon the earth to destroy all flesh, wherein is the breath of life from under heaven. And everything that is in the earth shall die. But with thee will I establish my covenant, and thou shalt come into the ark, thou and thy sons and thy wife and thy sons' wives with thee. And of every living thing of all flesh, two of every sort shalt thou bring into the ark to keep them alive with thee. They shall be male and female. Of fowls after their kind, of cattle after their kind, of every creeping thing of the earth after his kind. Two of every sort shall come unto thee to keep them alive, and take thou unto thee of all food that is eaten. And thou shalt gather it to thee, and it shall be for food for thee and for them. Thus did Noah, according to all that God commanded him, so did he. And the Lord said unto Noah, Come thou and all thy house into the ark, for thee have I seen righteous before me in this generation. Of every clean beast thou shalt take to thee by sevens, the male and his female, and of beasts that are not clean by two, the male and his female. Of fowls also of the air by sevens, the male and the female, to keep seed alive upon the face of all the earth. For yet 7 days, and I will cause it to rain upon the earth 40 days and 40 nights. And every living substance that I have made will I destroy from off the face of the earth. And Noah did according to all that the Lord commanded him. And Noah was 600 years old when the flood of waters was upon the earth. And Noah went in, and his sons and his wife and his sons' wives with him, into the ark because of the waters of the flood. Of clean beasts, and of beasts that are not clean, and of fowls, and of everything that creepeth upon the earth, there went in two and two unto Noah into the ark, the male and the female, as God had commanded Noah. And it came to pass after 7 days that the waters of the flood were upon the earth. In the 600th year of Noah's life, in the second month, the 17th day of the month, the same day were all the fountains of the great deep broken up, and the windows of heaven were opened. And the rain was upon the earth 40 days and 40 nights. In the selfsame day entered Noah and Shem and Ham and Japheth, the sons of Noah and Noah's wife, and the three wives of his sons with them into the ark. They and every beast after his kind, and all the cattle after their kind, and every creeping thing that creepeth upon the earth after his kind, and every fowl after his kind, every bird of every sort. And they went in unto Noah into the ark, two and two of all flesh, wherein is the breath of life. And they that went in male and female of all flesh, as God had commanded him, and the Lord shut him in. And the flood was 40 days upon the earth, and the waters increased and bare up the ark, and it was lift up above the earth. And the waters prevailed and were increased greatly upon the earth. And the ark went upon the face of the waters. And the waters prevailed exceedingly upon the earth. And all the high hills that were under the whole heaven were covered. 15 cubits upward did the waters prevail, and the mountains were covered. And all flesh died that moved upon the earth, both of fowl and of cattle, and of beast, and of every creeping thing that creepeth upon the earth, and every man, all in whose nostrils was the breath of life of all that was in the dry land, died. And every living substance was destroyed, which was upon the face of the ground, both man and cattle and the creeping things and the fowl of the heaven. And they were destroyed from the earth, and Noah only remained alive, and they that were with him in the ark. And the waters prevailed upon the earth 150 days. Now, we have already mentioned the geological issue, which we believe is clearly answered by the Genesis account, that it was a worldwide flood. It's totally impossible to have the water going up 15 cubits above the mountains of Ararat, even if they were a reduced mountain at that time. It's just impossible that this could somehow, with the nature of those mountains currently going up to 17,000 feet, that this would somehow be a local flood. The flood would not sustain itself above those mountains, nor would it prevail upon the earth for 150 days. We're talking global deluge, not simply from the rain. As we mentioned to you, according to chapter 7, verse 11, there were volcanic eruptions, earthquakes in the bottom of the oceanic caverns. And with all that water, which can inundate the entire globe 1.5 miles straight up, if all the water would cover the earth as a sphere. Those oceanic caverns were having volcanic eruptions, giant volumes of water going over the surface of the land and then receding, causing immediate stratification, sedimentation, and fossilization. Naturally, the only real evidence of what we have in paleontology of the structure of the earth's surface is mobility, for the larger, more mobile animals would be running to higher ground. That's why you find them in the zones that are closer to the top of the surface all over the world. Whereas you go down lower, you find lower levels of life. The only thing that's consistent in paleontology is mobility, not age, not evolution. And we believe that it's a universal flood that caused the stratification of the Earth's surface. And I mentioned to you that the same exact thing occurred in a moment of time by the volcanic eruption at Mount St. Helens in May of 1980. What you had was immediate stratification and the appearance of age, and scientists were absolutely blown away by what happened there. And they still are. But see, men are blinded by the enemy. The Bible tells us that the God of this age has blinded the minds of them that believe not, lest the light of the glorious gospel of Christ should shine unto them. We also read in 2 Peter 3 that they are willingly or willfully ignorant of the fact. That is, they know the truth, but are willfully refusing to believe it. We have evidence in our lifetime, in our generation, that stratification is caused by catastrophe, not millions of years. And it's time that we awaken to that. Interesting little article in the Register where we had a comment about a teacher having a difficult time teaching creation. And a man who had been a teacher for years, who was retired, wrote a little article and said that if really we would expose students to the facts that we know, there would be no problem teaching creationism. The truth of the matter is that we're blind to the facts. We read dumb articles, like the real dumb one, like infidelity is a result of evolution. Yeah, sure. My friends, it's about time we awaken to the truth of the scriptures. And the one thing that, according to the Bible, they don't want to deal with is this universal flood. And it saddens me that even Christian teachers try to make this out like a local flood. That does not meet any of the dimensions whatsoever that we find in the Word of God. We talked about how the animals could all fit in the ark and have room to spare for basketball courts and tennis and whatever else you wanted. And they had food in the ark, not even counting the processes of hibernation or estivation. There's no trouble with that issue. But when we come to the historical issue, I find there is a tremendous animosity. And once again, I believe the animosity exists because the evidence is overwhelming. And you'll see what I mean as we go through this. I'm going to give you five lines of evidence dealing with a historical issue. That historical issue, to put simply again, is there any evidence outside of the Bible that there was a worldwide flood? I bring before you the following five things. Number one, flood stories in ancient cultures. This might amaze you. I know that people in our science rooms of today have no desire to inform the students of this, but my friends, there are flood stories in over 200 ancient cultures of the world. You know, it's just simple reasoning, and you'll forgive me for being so simple, but is it not possible that if there are 200 flood stories in the cultures of the world, that the chances are there might have been a flood? It astounds me that people can't put that together. But one of the interesting things to me about all these ancient flood stories, which I've dug into a little bit, is their agreement about certain things. For instance, in these flood stories, though they are often filled with mythological thinking and they're not the clear facts of the Bible, but they're corrupted, of course, by the culture and all of its religious ideas. But they all have a certain similarity. For instance, the matter of a flood being worldwide. I was amazed to find that 95% of all over 200 stories all say there was a worldwide flood. 95% of them. They all speak to, 88% of them speak of a favored family that escapes in a boat. 88%. Also interesting, because pagan culture certainly wouldn't reflect the standards of God's holiness and wrath and righteousness. And yet I found it interesting that 66% of all these over 200 flood stories said the flood came because of the wickedness of man. The other interesting thing to me was about the animals being saved, which so many people laugh at. But 73% of all of these stories speak of the animals being saved. The fact of a boat saving the family. 70% of all the flood stories say a boat saved the family. 57% of all these stories say the survivors landed on a high mountain. Now, this is just a little bit overwhelming, folks. But in October 1976, in an issue of Time magazine, there's the account of the discovery of 15,000 clay tablets in the ruins of Ebla. Ebla is an ancient city-state just north of Damascus in Syria. One of those tablets is dated before the time of Abraham and, interestingly, tells the story of a worldwide flood. No, the evidence is overwhelming. In all the ancient cultures of the world, in all the ancient literature of the world, the overwhelming truth is that there is evidence in those stories of a worldwide flood, a favored family rescued in a boat, and animals saved on that boat, and the survivors landing on a high mountain. I bring before you a second issue, not only the flood stories in ancient cultures, but paleontology itself. Paleontology is the structure of the Earth's surface. We're talking about all the layers and levels. If you've been to the Grand Canyon, you observe that. Archaeologists of the Search Foundation found at the level of 13,800 feet on the mountains of Ararat, and listen to this again, 13,800 feet in the air, they found not just little samples, but tons of marine fossils. Let me list you what was included in that discovery. Fish, crabs, clams, and other marine animals at 13,800 feet in the mountains of Ararat. Not just a little bit, tons of them. I ask you, how do we get marine fossils at 13,800 feet elevation? In 1964, an expedition that was led by the late Harry Crawford, who's now gone home to be with the Lord, but they found enormous quantities, listen to this, of rock sea salt at the 13,500-foot level of the Ararat Range. It would require inundation of this high mountain range for a period of many days, friends, in order to allow sufficient time for the salt to settle and crystallize into hard rock layers. My friends, we have the evidence in paleontology of a worldwide flood. I bring before you a third line of evidence, closer related to paleontology, but a little bit different, and that is the evidence of the fossils. Oh yes, the very thing that our science books and teachers of evolution have tried to make us believe is not a proof of the flood, but of geological ages of time. I sat in on one of the leading evolutionists in our Southern California area, teaching in a major university. I sat in a class of over 200 students, and I sat in the back and listened to the discussion. I wanted to hear, you know, I don't want to keep quoting things from 25, 30 years ago. So I wanted to hear it. This was a few years ago now. And I sat in the back of that class and listened to it. In the midst of this very erudite academic discussion about evolution as it related to paleontology or the structure of the Earth's surface, the teacher was drawing on the board all of the layers, Paleozoic and all the way down to Cambrian and Precambrian, and he was showing how this is geological time periods. A student in the front raised his hand and he asked the teacher, "How do we know how old the fossils are?" The teacher seemed somewhat irritated that he was interrupted in his lecture, but he quickly said, "Well, by the strata in which they appear." So everybody, you know, all right, heavy, you know. So anyway, he continues teaching, but the little kid in the front row wasn't satisfied. He raised his hand again. The teacher's really irritated now. "What is it now?" He said, "Well, how do you know how old the strata is?" The teacher, without batting an eye, said, "By the fossils that appear in it." And all the kids went, "All right, ding-a-lings." My friends, that is not a criticism of the students. It's a criticism of what's going on in our society. Do you understand? We check our brains off of the door. We listen to somebody talk in a classroom. Let me give you another example. We think they're the authority. If 7 out of 10 doctors tell you to take this toothpaste, you do it. It's a way of reasoning with our culture. They don't want us to think about anything. They want us to agree that the authorities know. Here's another one I listened to, comparative anatomy, showing how in the fetus of an ape and a human being, we have similar things. They look alike, and they wind up looking very much alike. And the tail is supposedly your tailbone, you know, just in a human hasn't gone out like it does in an ape, and he's going on and on, and as I looked at some of the drawings on the board, I thought of people that I knew, you know? They looked awful human to me. But anyway, as he was talking about comparative anatomy, he was trying to explain, this proves that we have evolved from the ape. And I thought to myself, is that dumb or what? I thought to myself, you know, a Cadillac and a Volkswagen have four wheels, a steering wheel, run on gas. There's certain similarities here. But that doesn't mean that the Cadillac evolved out of the Volkswagen. What it does is point to a designer who knew the needs of both. You see, we're being sold a line of thought here that frankly is not correct, and it's not even scientific. And when you get to this issue of paleontology, start asking some serious questions of the teacher. How do you know how old that strata is? Oh, by the fossils that appear in it. Well, how do you know how old the fossils are? Oh, by the strata that they appear in. Somebody set up a preconceived idea of what these zones are, what these strata mean, and then therefore we're supposed to bow down and worship it in the textbook. Hey, wake up, people. There was a universal flood that caused all of this. Paleontology and the fossil evidence does not give credence to evolution, but rather gives credence to the fact there was a worldwide flood.
1: You're listening to Hope for Today with Bible teacher David Hawking. And on today's program, we're looking again at the global deluge from our series, In the Beginning. David returns in just a moment at the end of the broadcast to close out our time for today. Stay tuned for that. Right now, though, Matt's here, and Matt, we have something to tell our folks about, a terrific featured resource.
0: You know, we have a powerful series by my dad in Galatians coming to air starting September 1st. And in preparation for that, we want you to get a copy of our sermon outlines and notes for the series.
1: The Galatians series sermon notes and outlines are David's original plan and structure for delivering these messages. 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
0: In fact, you can use the note outlines right away to study the book. And we have them available in print form or as a PDF outline. Same price, just $10.
1: Now, let's take a quick look through the notes here, give folks a picture of what they all see.
0: Sure. Well, first we have some intriguing background in the first five verses, right? And then you'll see the defense of the true gospel in chapter 1 and chapter 2, and the doctrine of the gospel, chapter 3 and chapter 4.
1: But there's also a study on receiving the Spirit and the person and the work of the Holy Spirit, the principle of faith. What is the principle of faith? An unconditional promise in chapter 3, verses 10 to 29, and of course, the essential purpose of the Mosaic Law.
0: What about freedom in Christ?
1: Yeah, that's there. Yeah.
0: Yes. What does it mean to be free in Christ? Well, my dad covers that question in his message and sermon notes on Galatians in chapter 4.
1: And the law of liberty in chapter 5, and a spirit-filled life, and the law of Christ in chapter 6.
0: So much to look forward to in this tremendous series ahead in Galatians.
1: And the sermon notes are going to help you follow along with every message. Get David's sermon notes and outlines back for Galatians, and be ready for the series start September 1st. And the cost again, Matt?
0: Is just $10.
1: Well, we also want to let you know that our current radio series, In the Beginning, this is covering Genesis chapters 1 through 9. 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Just $25. 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Bible is 24253. And thank you for standing with Hope for Today. David?
2: Let me give you one other example. Many of you have heard about this, but perhaps do not know details. In the ice of Siberia, in the mouth of large mammals, buried in the ice of Siberia was tropical vegetation in their mouth. For a long time, they tried to keep that from the public. But the truth of the matter is, there's no explanation unless these animals were somehow in the tropics, eating tropical vegetation. But how did they wind up in the ice in Siberia, where there's no evidence for miles, thousands of miles, of any tropical vegetation? How did it happen? I say to you, the only answer is the universal worldwide flood.
1: Amen. 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You can also reach Hope for Today in the U.S. at 875-BIBLE. In Canada, 888-75-BIBLE. Well, that's it for today's broadcast. 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
3: Hi. 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
4: It's 1028.
5: It's 66 degrees.
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0: You're listening to Straight from the Heart, the Bible teaching radio ministry of Calvary Chapel, Philadelphia. Our teacher here on Straight from the Heart is Senior Pastor Joe Foch. We're currently in the Old Testament, going verse by verse through the book of Ruth. On today's broadcast, we'll continue our study beginning in chapter 3. Before we finish, I'll give you some additional information so you can contact us with any questions or comments. But first, open your Bible to Ruth chapter 3, and let's join Pastor Joe as he continues.
1: He says, verse 10, "Blessed be thou of the Lord, my daughter, for thou hast showed more kindness in the latter end than at the beginning, inasmuch as thou followest not young men, whether poor or rich." Evidently, he's older than she is. He says, you're demonstrating more character, wanting to raise up, married to Mahlon for 10 years, no children, to honor him, to undertake the law of the kinsman redeemer, and you're not paying, it's not bothering you that I'm older and this and that, you know. And of course, it's a beautiful picture of, you know, again, you've chosen the ancient days over the thing that's young, the thing that's cool, the things that's savvy, you know. Blessed are you, inasmuch as you haven't followed after young men, whether poor or rich. And now, my daughter, fear not. I will do to thee all that thou requirest, for all of the city of my people doth know that thou art a virtuous woman. A beautiful verse. He says this, "Now, my daughter, fear not." Now listen, this is in the dark. She can't see him. She can hear his voice. And that's the condition we're in with our kinsman, Redeemer. We can't see him, but we can hear him. As he says to us, "Fear thou not, I will do all that thou hast requested." We come to him for forgiveness, for salvation. For all the, literally, the city of my people, it's the people of the gate. Those were the elders. Those were the people that sat there and understood what was going on. He said, all of the elders of the city, the people of the gate, they know that thou art, he calls her, a virtuous woman. It's the exact same phrase that's used in Proverbs chapter 31, verse 10, a virtuous woman who can find. Her price is far above rubies. A woman of excellence. Isn't it interesting? The fact that she's a Moabite means nothing to him. All of the elders of the city know of your character. You are a woman of excellence, a virtuous woman. And now, it is true that I am thy near kinsman. Howbeit, there is a kinsman nearer than I. Yes, I am your kinsman redeemer, but Boaz, the little researcher, Googled kinsman and found out that there's someone else that's nearer than he is who has the right to exercise the right of the kinsman first. Now, possibly historically here, culturally, that's why he hasn't been more forward. He has helped her, but not overly. You know, he is, it seems, a man of great character. He says, what you're saying is true. I am your near kinsman, but I've found out there is a kinsman that is nearer to you than I am. Tarry this night, and it shall be in the morning that if he will perform unto thee the part of the kinsman, well, good. Let him do the kinsman's part. But if he will not do the part of the kinsman to thee, look what he says, then will I do the part of the kinsman to thee. And he takes an oath, as the Lord liveth. Lie down till the morning. Now, there are those that try to insinuate that there's something immoral that takes place here. There is not. There is no indication. Lie down till the morning. simply has the inference of sleep, of lying down to rest. It brings nothing else in. Naomi was completely comfortable to send her to the feet of Boaz, knowing his character. There's beauty here. There is no immorality involved in this at all. In fact, more than that, he seeks to protect her reputation, the other kinsmen. Look at verse 14. She lay at his feet until the morning. She rose up before one could know another while it was still dark. He said, "Let it not be known that a woman came into the floor." Look, he does that out of respect for the other kinsman, who's redeemer, who's closer. He does two things here. He says, "Stay here till morning." He does not send her out into the night. He wants to protect her. He cares for her well-being. But more than caring for her well-being, he cares for her reputation. "Don't let anybody know." She gets up before it's light and go. He's caring for the reputation of his future wife. Please take note of that, gals. Please take note. He respects his future wife. Please, if you're dating a quote-unquote Christian guy, and he's asking you to compromise before the wedding day, just write him a goodbye jerk letter. Because he doesn't care about you. He cares about his own physical fulfillment and his own pleasure. Boaz, who's a picture of the Lord, cares for her reputation to the point where he doesn't want to even give any fodder to the gossips that live in the area. He cares not only for her well-being, but for her reputation. Very important. And be careful. Look, gossips don't necessarily need anything factual to function. They can take bits and pieces and fly with that. Boaz says, look, just don't let this turn into anything. You know, wait till morning. I need to know that you're safe. And then as the morning comes, he says, slip out of here before anyone knows and just don't let it be known that a woman even came to the threshing floor. She finds rest that night at the feet of the Redeemer, of the Lord of the harvest. What was it like for her laying there that night? Did she think, I don't know who this other kinsman is, but I hope he's out of town, you know. Is he really, you know, Lord, how are you going to fulfill all of this? Will Naomi be taken care of? What's going to happen? Finding her rest at the feet of the Redeemer. There is a famous sculpture by Thors Walden, and it's of Jesus Christ, and he's kind of bent over, and his hair is hanging down. No matter where you walk around, you can't see his face. But there's a little sign next to the sculpture that says, to see his face, you must sit at his feet. And he's made the sculptor so that if you sit down at the feet of Christ, you can look up and see his face under his hair. To see his face, we must sit at his feet. Look, I find myself busy, distracted, self-indulgent, in need, and I'm growing and maturing to spend that time at his feet, to see his face. We are living in a day like never before. The battle lines are being drawn, I'm convinced. And we need to live like we know this is his word, eternal, supernatural. We need to find communion with him like we have never found communion with him before, to sit at his feet and to look into his face. We need to get down to the threshing floor and let him wonderfully separate the wheat from the chaff in our lives. I do. If you don't, just say, all that stuff, Lord, do it for Pastor Joe. I'm fine. I'll take all the prayers. that I can get. He says to her, don't let it be known that this happened this evening, that you were here. He said, bring the veil, it was a form of a scarf, part of her clothing, that thou hast upon thee, and hold it out. And when she held it, he measured 6 measures. There's nothing specific here about what kind of measure it is, by the way, of barley. And he laid it on her. That's probably where that phrase came from. He laid it on her. Lay it on me, baby. It seems that this is at least 60 pounds of barley. So what he does for her, he either places it on her head or he puts it over her shoulder for her so she doesn't have to pick it up and put it on herself. He balances the load on her and he sends her off with this huge blessing. And it says down in verse 17, she said, these 6 measures of barley gave he me, for he said to me, go not empty unto thy mother-in-law, because he knows Naomi sent Ruth to him, and he figures, man, I owe Naomi more than 6 measures of barley, but this is all she can carry tonight, you know. But this will send a message, you know. This is a secret, there's a code here, and she knows how to break it. So, and interesting, in verse 15, by the way, she leaves with these 6 measures of barley. He laid it on her, and she went into the city. Your translation might say, he went into the city. Scholars argue. In 1611, when the very first printing of the King James Bible came out, it said, he went into the city. Within that year, they had a print more, and they had come into contact by then with other texts. And then the second printing, they said, she went into the city. So in 1611, the first printing of the King James Bible was called the He Bible, and the second printing in the same year was called the She Bible. That's just free information. It's free information. The Hebrew manuscripts can be argued either way. The truth is they both went into the city, so it really doesn't matter. With different intentions, she went back to Naomi, her mother-in-law, and he went to do business. We're going to see that. So he laid it on her, and he, she, whatever you want, went into the city. And when she came to her mother-in-law, she, the mother-in-law, Naomi, said, who art thou? And Ruth is thinking, nobody knows who I am tonight. What's the problem here? She says, who art thou, my daughter? And she told her all that the man had done to her. Now, by the way, what it literally says is what was accomplished is the idea. It's not, who are you, my daughter? I don't know who you are. She's saying, what's changed? What condition are you in now? What took place? Are you engaged? What's up? That's the idea of it. Tell me, what happened? What's changed? What condition are you in, my daughter? You didn't know who are you, but it's kind of like, who are you now? Are you Ruth the Moabitess or Ruth the Bethlehemite? Are you Ruth the stranger? Or are you Ruth, the family of the Messiah? Very interesting in the language, the way it communicates. And it says, then answering Naomi, she told her all that the man had done to her. And she said, these 6 measures of barley gave he me, for he said to me, go not empty unto thy mother-in-law. And Naomi said, sit still, my daughter, until thou knowest how the matter will fall, for the man will not be in rest till he have finished the thing. Naomi knows exactly what's up. These 6 measures of barley are a thank you note, and they say, I'm busy, just hold on. She says to Ruth, I know what the message is here, honey. Now you sit still. Now, I don't like somebody to tell me to sit still at one of the most exciting points of my life. I don't know about you guys. Sit still. A girl. Your wedding could be around the corner. But sit still, dear. Just wait. It'll make you jump out of your skin. Naomi knows the deal. He ain't gonna rest till he gets this nailed down. The only reason he sent me 6 measures of barley. Exodus chapter 14, Moses was told to stand still, and he said to the people, "Behold the glory of God." I don't do good at that either. A circumstance where there's no escape, where everything looks like it's disintegrating, where life is falling apart around you, and it seems like the Lord has forsaken you, and there's no hope in any direction. Sometimes he would say to us, he's the same yesterday, today, and forever, "Stand still and behold the glory of the Lord." I'm not good at that. Psalm 46, we're told there, "Be still." Now this is getting better for me. "Be still and know that I am God." And the Hebrew is literally "hands off and know that I am God." Don't be my little helper. Be still and know that I am God and you are not. And this is one where this person wants everything to work out. And if this is a relationship, she's no doubt filled with anticipation, some level of anxiety. And Naomi's wise enough to say, "No, sit still. Do not follow Boaz around Bethlehem. You'll drive him out of his mind and you won't get anything done. Let him do what he does. Men are different. Just let him out there. He ain't going to rest till he gets done. Just trust me. For a man to give us this much barley, he's lost his mind. He ain't going to rest until he gets the situation nailed down." Isn't it interesting? The first verse in the chapter, she says, "Is it wrong for me to seek rest for you?" That is a place of rest, an environment, a condition of rest. Free from anxiety, an environment. The last verse of the chapter says the man's not going to rest. He's not going to cease, a different kind of rest. He's not going to rest from his work and from his labor until he has this whole issue nailed down. He will not be in rest until he have finished the things this day. Listen, our rest, you know. What is your rest? Is it getting your retirement account nailed down? Is it salvaging your 1040K? Believe in miracles, huh? Is it, getting this or arranging this or having this relationship or having this thing or, you know, what really is your rest? Because none of those things produce rest. None of those things produce rest. You know, the picture, interesting here, of Ruth is she's at the feet of the Redeemer. That's where she finds rest. You know, you look at Jesus. Remember the woman at the well? When he talked with her, he said, "Look, if you'll come to me, I'm going to give you water to drink. You'll finally be satisfied." She said, "How? How's that going to happen? Go get your husband. We'll talk about it. I don't have one." You're right. You've had 5 and the guy you're living with now ain't your husband. "Sir, you must be a prophet." You know, what he was saying to her is, and to every wife and to every husband, you're not going to find rest in your husband. He was never made by God to replace Jesus Christ in your life. He said to this woman, "You've gone from husband to husband to husband to husband, and you ain't satisfied. Not until you come to me and drink of me will you find satisfaction and rest from this insanity for your soul." It's a blessing for a husband and wife to be together. But The wife is not the perfect contributor. The husband is not the perfect contributor. Jesus Christ is the perfect contributor. The husband never finds rest in the wife. She was not made to bear that load. We find rest in him. And let me tell you the rest that we find in him. The rest that we find in him is this, is that he won't rest. We can rest in Jesus Christ because we know this, he won't rest till he's got the whole program nailed down. That's how it ends here. He is not going to rest until he have finished the thing. He's not going to rest. We're told in Zephaniah, and it's one of my favorite verses. It says, the Lord thy God in the midst of thee is mighty. He will save. He will rejoice over thee with joy. He will rest in his love. He will joy over thee with singing. What it says is he will rest in his love when he gets us all home. You remember John chapter 17, he says, Father, I will that those you've given me be with me where I am, that they might behold the glory I had with you before the world was formed. The only time in the Gospels you find Jesus saying to the Father, I will, exerting his will, is there. Before that, he says, not my will, thine be done. He said, Father, I don't say anything unless the Father says it. I don't do anything unless the Father does it. If you see me, you've seen the Father. The only place he says he raises his will, and he's the only one that could raise his will to Jehovah God, to the Father. He says, I will. This is my will, Father, that those whom you give me be with me where I am, that they might behold the glory that I had with you before the world was formed. The rest you and I have is this, as we look into his face, and we learn who he is, and we enjoy sweet communion with him. He will not rest until he has us home. That's our rest. He will not rest until his redeemed possession is gathered in his presence. He will then rest in his love. You know, we're like kids with pictures on the milk cartons now. You know, he knows we're in a world where there's warfare, there's difficulty, there's struggle. He's longing to have us in his presence where we can stand. This corruption puts on incorruption. This mortal puts on immortality. And we leave our sinful natures behind and we stand full face, looking into the face of the Savior. And we behold the glory that belongs to him without shame. And it says, then he will rest in his love. Oh, he loves us now. He doesn't rest in it. He loves us much too much to rest in it. But when he finally gets us home, he's going to rest in his love. And he's going to joy over us with singing. I often wonder, what will that be like? It says, the voice of the Lord shakes the mountains. The voice of the Lord causes the hens to calf. The voice of the Lord, you know, it shakes the wilderness. The voice of the Lord, you know, what's it going to be like when he lets loose? Mario Lanza's got nothing. You know, that day's going to come. We're in presence. What will it be like when he opens his mouth? He rests in his love. And he rejoices over us with singing. Naomi says, honey, sit still. Because he ain't gonna rest until the job is done.
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2: Today, the United States is embroiled in a war on terrorism. But do you realize that there's a much more crucial war being fought? This war is for your soul and the soul of everyone you love. In fact, the battles are for the souls of all 6 billion people living today and for those of everyone who will live in the future. Skirmishes are being fought around the world, in your local school, and right inside your own home. It's a war between two worldviews that are diametrically opposed to one another. The biblical view, which explains that all things come from our Creator, and the secular view, which tries to explain all things without God. With casualties already numbering in the billions, I suggest Christians garner the knowledge to defend their faith.

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1: But the hour is coming and now is when the true worshipers will worship the Father in spirit and truth, for the Father is seeking such to worship Him. God is spirit, and those who worship Him must worship Him in spirit and truth. The woman said to Him, I know that the Messiah is coming, who is called Christ. When He comes, He will tell us all things. And Jesus said to her, I who speak to you am He. First of all, I want you to notice how she deflected the attention off of her and put forth a question for Jesus to settle. And her question is kind of like, you know, can God create a rock so big He can't lift it? If He can or can't, He's not all-powerful. And people will do that because they're deflecting the question. They're deflecting the truth. They don't want to deal with it, so they're trying to just bring forth a question to get you off track. And she wants Jesus to settle this issue of who's right or wrong and how we worship God. Are we right or are the Jews right? We worship on Mount Gerizim. You guys worship in Jerusalem. Well, God did instruct the Jews to build a temple in Jerusalem as a place of worship. But again, that's not the issue here. That's not what Jesus is talking about. And really, worship is not a matter of location. It's a matter of the heart. The Jews had the oracles of God. They had the words of God. And salvation is of the Jews. This light of God they were to share with others. In Romans 9, verses 1 through 5, Paul put it like this. I tell the truth in Christ. I am not lying. My conscience also bearing witness in the Holy Spirit that I have great sorrow and continual grief in my heart. For I could wish that I myself were accursed from Christ for my brethren, my countrymen according to the flesh, who are Israelites, to pertain the adoption, the glory, the covenants, the giving of the law, the service of God, and the promises, of whom are the fathers and from whom, according to the flesh, Christ came, who is over all, the eternally blessed God. Amen. You know, Paul's grieving over the fact that the Jews who had the words of God have now rejected Him. And I look at a lot of churches today, and they're doing the same thing. They're rejecting Jesus as God. He was a good man. He was a good teacher. He was this. He was, no, He's Almighty God. And they're doing the same thing. We have the oracles of God. We have the Word of God. But for the Jews and many today, they make their relationship with God into rituals to keep instead of a love relationship. Now, we also need to see here that Jesus was not afraid to tell her she was on the wrong spiritual path. And we need to be able to do that too, to do it in love, not to condemn someone. But if someone is not on the path of Jesus, they need to understand that. And too often

people tell us, you know, we're not tolerant of other religions. It's not true. You can worship whatever you want. I just don't agree with them. They don't lead people to God. That's the problem. All roads don't lead to God. There's only one, and that's through Jesus. Now, we either believe that or we don't. And what we believe, guys, will be manifested in our lives, what we do and what we say. And as we get people away from the teaching the Word of God, as people in congregations are not hearing the Word of God and they're not growing, we start seeing what we're now seeing today is this ecumenical movement. I told you, this one guy who teaches some Bible studies at one of the big churches in our area posted about, oh man, the Pope has some great things to say, we should listen to him. This is a supposed Christian. And I put on there, you know, you understand that the Pope is not saved. The whole book of Galatians deals with a salvation by works, and the Catholic Church believes you are saved by Jesus and by your good works. We're only saved by grace alone, through faith alone, and Christ alone. Thanks for your input, was the response. So we're seeing this departure from the faith. And what is it leading to? The one world religion, guys. Do you see why I take such a strong stand on the Word of God, that it needs to be taught verse by verse through the Bible? It's that important, because it is, once you start getting a little bit off, you're going to be way off down the road. I've shared with you before, if you took a plane from Los Angeles to Hawaii and you were only 1 degree off, you missed the island totally. Satan doesn't have to get us off by much, guys. Just a little bit. He did it in the Garden of Eden, and he continues to do it today. We need to know the truths of God found in the Word of God and take a stand upon it, to earnestly contend for the faith that is entrusted to us. Now, here's something else we see going on in the church, and it doesn't matter how you worship him. I don't know. God is pretty specific on how we worship him. I mean, Jesus said, "For the Father is seeking such to worship him. God is spirit, and those who worship him must worship him in spirit and truth." Not, hey, it's a good idea. Do what you want, man. He likes any kind of worship. No, he's pretty specific. It does matter. You have to worship him in spirit. What does that mean? You have to be saved. You have to be born again before God will accept any part of our worship. Paul in Romans 8, verses 6 through 9 said, "To be carnally minded is death, but to be spiritually minded is life and peace. Because the carnal mind is enmity against God. For it is not subject to the law of God, nor indeed can be. So then those who are in the flesh cannot please God. But you are not in the flesh, but in the Spirit, if indeed the Spirit of God dwells in you. Now if anyone does not have the Spirit of Christ, he is not his." So if you're saved, the Spirit of God dwells in you. If you're not, no. You're at war with God. And thus we also, secondly, not only do we have to be born again, worshiping him in spirit, but in truth. What does it mean? Well, you can't approach God any way you want. He's holy and righteous. Remember, what was it, Nadab and Abihu, who brought strange fire before the Lord? What did God do? Dead. Smote him. Wow. Why? Because God is a holy and righteous God. You just don't approach him any way you want. Think about walking into the White House today and say, "Hey man, how's it going? How are things going? How you doing?" Could you do that? No, you have Secret Service all over you, man. Why do we think we just can approach God any way we want? We can. We approach him in spirit and in truth. We worship him. And it's not just with the words we sing here. It's with our lives. We worship him in spirit and truth. And the truth is according to God's word. Now, in verse 26, Jesus said to this woman, "I who speak to you am he." And in the Greek, it's much different. In the Greek, and listen to what Jesus says to her, "I am that speaks to you." Wow. She knew exactly what he was saying. Jesus is claiming to be the voice from the burning bush from Exodus chapter 3, the great I am, the becoming one. In the Greek, the ego, am I? Did Jesus ever claim to be God? Of course he did, over and over again. And people can deny it all they want. Now, the disciples of Jesus are going to return. And look at what transpires here. Look at verse 27. "And at this point, his disciples came, and they marveled that he had talked with a woman. Yet no one said, 'What do you seek?' or 'Why are you talking with her?' The woman then left her water pot, went her way into the city, and said to the men, 'Come see a man who told me all things that I ever did. Could this be the Christ?' Then they went out of the city and came to him." So the disciples of Jesus return with some food that they bought, and they see Jesus speaking to a woman, which, you know, they wouldn't do. And they were shocked, but they didn't want to say anything. I think the reason they didn't want to say anything is because they always got in trouble with Jesus, because they were always missed the picture, missed what Jesus was, you know, missed the whole point of what was going on. So they didn't want to get rebuked, and I think they just kept quiet about it. And this woman, the Samaritan woman, maybe she's a little awkward because here's all these guys coming back.
They're not saying anything to her. And she leaves, goes back to her town, and she leaves her water pot behind. Think, well, why? Why did she do that? That's the whole point she came there was for water. Well, yeah, she came to the well for physical water, but she left with spiritual water that was refreshing and everlasting. She, in a sense, leaves the old life behind, the old wineskins, you might say, and has come out into the new life that's in Christ. Paul in 2 Corinthians 5:17 said, therefore, if anyone is in Christ, he is a new creation. The old things have passed away. Behold, all things have become new. I love that about our God. Did you know that the old life has passed away? We keep bringing it up. You know, years ago, my wife was dealing with a woman that was in our Bible study, and this was back in Chicago, and she was a child of parents who were alcoholics, and that was her title. That was in her name was such and such, but she would say, I'm a child of adult alcoholics. But you're a Christian. You're a new creation in Christ. The old things have passed away. Why do we want to hold on to that stuff? All things have become new. Praise God for that, right? Why do you still want to live back there? A new creation. Why are we holding on to these things? Now, for this woman, you got to love her. She goes back to the town, and what is she doing? She's talking to the men. You got to come see. Could this be the Messiah? You got to see this guy, man. He's unbelievable. Well, why didn't she go to the women? Well, because she's been playing pretty fast and loose, and maybe with some of the men who were married to the women of the town, and she had a bad reputation, so she stayed away from the women. And the woman stayed away from her, so she went to the men of the city. And, wow, they responded. What faith of this woman, right? She goes and tells people about Jesus. We're told then they went out of the city and came to him. What a great witness she was. Look at verse 31. In the meantime, his disciples urged him, saying, Rabbi, eat. But he said to them, I have food to eat which you do not know. Therefore the disciples said to one another, has anyone brought him anything to eat? And Jesus said to them, my food is to do the will of him who sent me and to finish his work. Wow. Doesn't it sound like Calvary Chapel? Rabbi, eat. Come on, manja, manja. Calvary Chapel, yeah. So remember the disciples of Jesus. They go to Samaritan village to get food and they bring it to Jesus. They want him to eat. They're thinking, again, physically, physical food. Jesus is dealing with spiritual. He came to complete the work that was set before him. And he found satisfaction. In fact, in John 17:4, Jesus said, I have glorified you on the earth, speaking to the Father. I have finished the work which you have given me to do. Man, finishing the work. Don't you want to be able to hear, well done, good and faithful servant, when you meet the Lord? I do. John Knox, he was a great Scottish preacher. As he was an old man, he was very feeble. In fact, he had to balance himself on the pulpit because he was so weak. And when he started to speak, his voice was really weak. But as he began to speak more and more, all of a sudden, man, he just burst forth. Kind of the message leaped out. He got stronger and stronger. And man, that's what God does in our lives. I mean, think about some of you, Vacation Bible School. You've been here a long time today, and you're still awake. Praise God. God gives us the strength we need. Now, listen to what Jesus has to say regarding this work that's before them. Look at verse 35. I love this. Do you not say there are still 4 months and then comes the harvest? Behold, I say to you, lift up your eyes and look at the fields, for they are already white for harvest. And he who reaps receives wages and gathers fruit for eternal life, that both he who sows and he who reaps may rejoice together. For in this the saying is true, one sows and another reaps. I sent you to reap that for which you have not labored. Others have labored and you have entered into their labors. Now, here is a beautiful picture of the harvest of souls. This woman goes back to get the men of the city, right? They're coming through the grain fields with their white turbans on. And Jesus says, do you not say there are still 4 months and then comes the harvest? Lift up your eyes and look at the fields. They're ready for harvest. What is that about? Think about it. These guys are walking through the fields, the grain's up maybe this high. They got the white turbans on their head. And as they're walking through the grain fields, Jesus is going, look, the harvest is ready. Harvest of souls, not for the physical grain, but the souls. What a picture that was for these guys, right? You know, Jesus is encouraging his men here that there is a harvest that is ready, and I think he's doing the same with us. We need to be looking, watching, seeing where God wants us to go, what he wants us to do. God's not done saving people.
We think, oh, it's so hard. Well, it is. The world's getting darker. But you know what? God's still working. And there are people getting saved. We need to be open. There's a lot of hurting people out there. And, you know, here as you read, look at verses 36 really through 38. Think about this. The disciples of Jesus didn't do anything. And here's a harvest for them to bring in. The Samaritan woman did this work. She brought these men to Jesus. And what's that about? Well, we may sow the word, but we may not see the fruit from our labor. Someone else may. Yeah, that's how it works. It's not about us. You do the work that God has called you to do. And, you know, you may speak to someone 100 times and they're nothing. You know, some guy comes up one time to this person and they get saved. You're like, come on. Praise God they got saved. It doesn't matter. There is not a tally board in heaven. You know, you got this money, you got this money. We're not going to care because they're in the kingdom of God. You do what God has called you to do. Look at verse 39. And many of the Samaritans of that city believed in him because of the word of the woman who testified. He told me all that I ever did. So when the Samaritans had come to him, they urged him to stay with them, and he stayed there 2 days. And many more believed because of his own word. Then they said to the woman, now we believe, not because of what you said, for we have heard for ourselves and know that this is indeed the Christ, the Savior of the world. You see, this woman saw Jesus first as a Jew. She called him Sir, a prophet, then Christ, the Savior of the world. She got saved. Her conviction led to her conversion, but then it led to evangelism. See, it didn't end there. She was a witness of Jesus. Many believed. Many Samaritans coming to Christ. And the Jewish religious leaders, they were looking to fight against him. How sad. But that's what religion does. Now, you know, we see it so often today. People hold on to a religion. And they'll fight for this, you know, cause or that cause within the religious system. But isn't it about Jesus? It's all about him. It's not about any church. It's not about Calvary Chapel. I hate to say it. It's not. It's about Jesus. This is just something that God uses as a vehicle to minister his love to people. That's all it is. It's all about him. And Jesus, look at this. The Samaritans came to him, and Jesus stays another 2 days teaching them. Man, that must have been awesome, huh? Bible studies with Jesus. Can't beat that. Verse 43. Now after the 2 days, he departed from there and went to Galilee, for Jesus himself testified that a prophet has no honor in his own country. So when he came to Galilee, the Galileans received him, having seen all the things he did in Jerusalem at the feast, for they also had gone to the feast. Now, in the area of Galilee is where Jesus grew up, and many people knew him. They watched him grow up, you know. They had a hard time believing he was the Messiah. This is, you know, Joseph's son. How could he be the Messiah? And that can happen today, you know. So many people know so much about Jesus, and yet they don't know him. I've heard it all before. Well, what does that mean, you've heard it all before? Have you really come to that saving faith? Doesn't sound like it. You know, I could read a story of George Washington and learn a lot about him, but I don't personally know him. Here's the wonderful thing. I can read about Jesus, and his spirit can reveal Jesus to me. There's a lot of people that just read a lot about him and never have a relationship with him. They don't desire. God wants our heart. And these Galileans, it says they received him, but the reason they received him was because, as we're going to see, the miracle of changing the water into wine at the wedding feast at Cana. Not who he is, God incarnate, the Savior of the world, the Messiah. You know, as we're going to see in a few minutes here, that there's a man who has a very sick son, and Jesus is going to stretch his faith, getting him from focusing on the miracle onto really something else, onto Jesus. You know, Morris put it like this empty faith of the Galileans. The enthusiasm of the Galileans was not soundly based. It was dependent on the wonders arising from their sight of the signs, not on a realization that Jesus was indeed the Christ, the Savior of the world. Their very acceptance of him was thus in its way a rejection. They gave him honor of a sort, but it was not the honor that was due him. So let's read on. Let's see about this nobleman's son who is sick, dying, starting in verse 46. Now Jesus came again to Cana of Galilee, where he had made the water wine. And there was a certain nobleman whose son was sick at Capernaum. When he had heard that Jesus had come out of Judea into Galilee, he went to him and implored him to come down and heal his son, for he was at the point of death. Then Jesus said to him, unless you people see signs and wonders, you will by no means believe. So this nobleman comes to Jesus. His son is sick, near death. He's probably an official in the king's court. That's what the Greek word for nobleman is about. And he was rich. He was powerful, influential.
He had everything, and yet there was nothing he would do to help his son who was dying, except come to Jesus for help. And isn't that what crises do many times? He made a 20-mile or so journey to Cana in Galilee to see Jesus. And Jesus says, as this man approaches, unless you people see signs and wonders, you will by no means believe. Ow, that had to hurt, huh? Come on, my son is dying here, right? I have a need. It's almost like a rebuke. Well, here's the thing. A belief that comes through signs and wonders is shallow, and it's not going to last during difficult times. Our faith has to be built upon Jesus and his word, because his word is sure, it's solid, it's true. If you base your faith on experiences, you're going to be in trouble. And we see that today. We see people running to and fro from these signs and wonders over here. We've got this miracle night going on over here, and you know, we're going to make these legs grow tonight over here, and we're going to do this, you know, make gold dust fall from the sky, and you know, you're gonna, instead of with your tooth that's falling out, it's going to turn to gold. Well, you know, I just brought a new tooth. I don't need a gold tooth because I live in a bad neighborhood and someone's probably going to pull it and sell it, you know? But no, you know, our relationship has to be built upon Jesus Christ and his truth, his word. Apart from that, it's a weak, shallow faith. Look at verse 49. The nobleman said to him, "Sir, come down before my child dies." And Jesus said to him, "Go your way. Your son lives." So the man believed the word that Jesus spoke to him, and he went his way. Oh my gosh. Did you see what happened here? Here's this man in pain, agony. His son is dying, and he wants Jesus to travel to Capernaum to heal him. But Jesus says, "Go your way, your son lives." And what did this man do? The man believed the word that Jesus spoke to him, and he went his way. Can I get something in writing? A doctor's note or something that he's going to be okay? Nothing. All Jesus said, "Go your way, your son lives." Wow. What did he believe? The words of God. What are we to believe? The word of God. You see how simple that is? This man moved from signs and wonders to the word of God. And that's what we have to do. This man saw no miracle. He just believed the words of Jesus. And I think what a difference that would make in our own lives if we just trust what Jesus says in his word. Just believe him. Look at verse 51. And as he was now going down, his servants met him and told him, saying, "Your son lives." Then he inquired of them the hour when he got better, and they said to him, "Yesterday at the seventh hour, the fever left him." So the father knew that it was at the same hour in which Jesus said to him, "Your son lives," and he himself believed in his whole household. Then again, this again is the second sign that Jesus did when he had come out of Judea into Galilee. So again, here's a man who believed the words of God, and the miracle really of healing only confirmed what he already believed. His faith grew, and it touched his family. They got saved through his testimony of Jesus. And I kind of think this is interesting. This man didn't travel home right away. Now think about this. Your son's dying. Okay, this man, Jesus said, "Go your way. He's okay. He's healed." Okay? What are you going to do? I'm driving as fast as I can. I'm running home as fast as I can. I want to see this, right? No, this guy didn't. He took the long road home. He just took his time. Spurgeon said the nobleman was so sure that this child was alive and well that he was in no violent hurry to return. He did not go home immediately, as though he must be in time to get another doctor if Christ had not succeeded, but he went his way leisurely and calmly, confident in the truth of what Jesus had said to him. Guys, that's faith. This is the second sign that Jesus did in Galilee. And, you know, the point is, John's whole point of writing these things down is so that you would believe in Jesus, receive him as your Lord and Savior. Faith is so important for us, guys. Faith is like a muscle in our lives. It's got to be exercised. And I think the more we trust him, the more he stretches our faith. Think about exercising. I think about running. And you have to run farther and faster if you want to increase your times. You got to put in the effort. For faith, you have to trust in him more and more. And as God stretches your faith, the amazing thing is, okay, now our comfort zone's right here. What does God do? Oh, a little more, a little more, a little more. And our faith is growing, putting our whole weight upon him. I think we're living in a time where our faith is going to be tested, guys. We have to know what we believe, and we have to be willing to take a stand for what we believe. We can't be ashamed of what we believe. And I think most of the persecution that's going to come our way, not totally, but a lot of it, is going to come from within the church itself. Because the church is going to look at us. Oh, you're unloving. You're judgmental.
I don't know. I look at you guys and, man, you guys are some of the most loving people I know. I mean, the reason we're unloving, the reason people think we're intolerant, is so we don't agree with sin. The problem is they're unloving and intolerant because they can't accept what I believe, or they can't just let it go. We need to be careful. We need to remember that the love of Christ needs to shine not only in us, but through us. Because we're not there to beat people up. There are so many posts on Facebook, some from my family members, that I just want to jump all over. I do. Maybe a year ago, 2 years ago, I would have done it. Now I see it, and I go, you know what? This isn't the right one. This isn't it. I can put all kinds of things against what my brother said, and it's not going to help the situation. You know what he needs? Jesus. I don't care if I win this battle or what he has to say or not say. I want him to receive Jesus, and I don't want to build a wall. You know, things were going really bad between one of my brothers and myself. Really bad. I mean, he basically a couple years ago said, don't send any more Christmas gifts. We don't want anything. And then last year, I'm like, you know what? I don't care. I'm still sending him something. It doesn't matter. I love him. He's my brother. And it just opened the door. And, you know, he called me and we actually talked for a while. And my brother's not a big talker. You know, hey, how you doing? Bye. What's going on? Nothing. All right, come on, man. You're killing me here. But we actually had a good talk. I want to keep those lines of communication, and we want to keep lines of communication open with people. We don't want to put up a wall. We want to love them into the kingdom of God. Jesus was not trying to offend this woman by what he said, but he wanted this woman to know, hey, look, you are not living a good life. There's something in your life that's wrong. And when it was exposed, conviction came. She got saved. She came to the Savior. That's what we need to do, guys. Have a conversation with people. Talk with people. Listen to what they say, and then let them hear what you have to say. Always asking God, Lord, soften their hearts. Give me the words to say to this person. Look at what this woman did. She got saved, and she brings the many of the men from the city to Jesus, and they get saved. And guess what? They go home and their families get saved, right? Look at the multiplication that takes place here because of one woman. Almighty God can do amazing things through one person. May we be those people, right? Let's pray. Father, we thank you for your words this evening, Lord, and what a great story. Oh, look at the fields. They are white for harvest. We look at people walking by all the time, not knowing you, Lord. Give us the boldness to speak to them, to say those words, to start a conversation, Lord, and just let them think about you. Think about where they're at with you, Lord, to see that you are a living God who loves them deeply. Lord, give us a boldness like we never had before. We love you so much, and we ask these things in Jesus' name. Amen.

0: 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It is the hope of Pastor Joe and the congregation of Calvary Chapel, Manitowoc, that you would grow in the grace and knowledge of our Lord and Savior, Jesus Christ. Until next time, may the Lord nourish you with His sustaining word.
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4: In the Roman world, before a child came of age, he was under the care of a nanny, a male Mary Poppins. The child was treated like a slave, even though he was heir to the family fortune. The father could not yet trust him until the child developed adult concerns. He was graded and guarded, treated more like a hired hand than a partner in the family business. Before we came to Jesus, we too were under the tutelage of legalism. We were graded and guarded, for we couldn't yet be trusted to do the Father's will. But when we trusted in Jesus, the Spirit planted the Father's concerns inside us. We're now no longer required to punch a clock, for we realize our stake in the family business. We have an internal motivation to be on time. Galatians chapter 4 teaches us that legalism is for babies. It's for those who lack the faith to walk according to spiritual instincts and prefer the safety of sticking to predetermined standards. Paul doesn't want his work wasted. He recounts a case of sibling rivalry with a spiritual lesson. Isaac was the result of God's work or grace. Ishmael was the result of man's work or legalism. Ishmael became jealous of Isaac and refused to let him live in peace. And likewise, the legalist is jealous of the believer who lives by grace. Paul is warning that there will be no rest for the Galatians until legalism and the legalist have been booted from the body.
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0: 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After all these years of research, I'm finally about to create human life.
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2: By the way, my name's Edgar.
0: Igor, hand me that vial.
2: Okay, here.
0: And pour this into here. Igor, it is time. Throw the switch.
2: On the name badge, it's Edgar, not Igor. That's not what I... Oh, that smell. I'm gonna leave now.
0: Bummer. There goes all my federal funding.
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6: It's 64 degrees.

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May the Lord sustain you as you study through His Word. Won't you?

1 Corinthians 6, verses 17 to 20. But he who is joined to the Lord is one spirit with him. Flee sexual immorality. Every sin that a man does is outside the body. But he who commits sexual immorality sins against his own body. Or do you not know that your body is a temple of the Holy Spirit, who is in you, whom you have from God, and you are not your own? For you were bought at a price. Therefore glorify God in your body and in your spirit, which are God's. This has been your sustaining word of the day, brought to you by Calvary Chapel of Manitowoc.

Are not 5 sparrows sold for 2 farthings? And not one of them is forgotten before God. But even the very hairs of your head are all numbered. Fear not, therefore, ye are of more value than many sparrows.

0: Your word is a lamp unto my feet and a light unto my path. 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

We at Calvary Chapel in Manitowoc believe the Bible is God's holy word, and everything from Genesis to Revelation is true. In the days we're living in, it's important our children and grandchildren know and understand the foundational truths of the Bible so they can defend their faith. Did you know the Bible tells us God created light on the earth before he created the sun? 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Calvary Chapel is located at 1208 South 10th Street in Manitowoc. 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

0: Hey, Grandpa, I think I'm getting the hang of this.
1: You sure are. You know, I taught your father how to fish on this lake. He was about your age, too.
0: I miss him a lot, Grandpa.
1: Yeah, I do, too.
0: Why did God take him away from us?
1: Well, I used to ask that same question until I realized God's not responsible for death. We are, because of Adam's sin in the garden. That's why there's death and suffering in the world, Nick. And it's why your father died. Only God knows why he decided to take your dad when he did, but he asked Jesus to be his savior when he was about your age, just like you did. So we'll see him again in heaven. That's where I find my comfort, Nick.
0: Thanks, Grandpa.
1: I love you, kiddo.
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5: It's 64 degrees.
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7: Today's Wisdom for Women is Proverbs 21, verse 21. Whoever pursues godliness and unfailing love will find life, godliness, and honor. So now, let me ask the question, what do you want most out of this life? If you could see a carrot at the end of the stick of life for you, what is it? I think the truth is, sometimes we just chase the carrots and don't even ask the real questions. Why? If you were to die tomorrow or even next year, would you say, I made the right choices? Of all the things that we can desire and pursue in this life, there is nothing like the pursuit of God. Jesus said, seek ye first the kingdom of God and his righteousness, and all else will be added to you. One of my dear, dear friends, Mary Barrett, died of cancer. She was one of the most amazing worship leaders I have ever heard. She had a bucket list, but it didn't include skydiving. Just weeks before she died, she drove with her husband Joe to Nashville to record just one more worship CD to the glory of God. This is a song she used to love to sing. Listen carefully to the words. Give me one pure and holy passion. Give me one magnificent obsession. Give me one glorious ambition for my life, to know and follow hard after you. To know and follow hard after you. To grow as your disciple in your truth. This world is empty, pale, and poor compared to knowing you, my Lord. Lead me on, and I will run after you. Lead me on, and I will run after you. This is Debbie Bryson praying that the practical wisdom of God's word would make you passionate and wise.
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1: It's 63 degrees.
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3: This is Ministry on Minute from Mike. Today's verse is Proverbs 31:30. Charm is deceitful and beauty is passing, but a woman who fears the Lord, she shall be praised. Now we get to the crux of the issue. It doesn't matter if a woman does all these amazing things in her life. It comes down to what her motivations are. Bringing glory to herself, helping her husband become a city leader, having her children appreciate her. None of these are bad reasons. But as the first part of the verse asserts, charm is deceitful. It's been used in the downfall of men and kingdoms for a millennia. Beauty is passing, and it's an external phase that will go away. A woman who fears the Lord, on the other hand, will exude the characteristics listed here, not because she wants to show off her talents and wisdom, but because she fears the Lord. Fearing the Lord gives with it obedience. A woman who fears the Lord can also have a profound effect on the man and children in her life. By her faithfulness, reading the Word, praying over her family, she can turn a wayward child or husband back from a life of sin. This has been Ministry on Minute for Mike. Thanks for listening.
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5: But he that heareth, doeth not, is like a man without a foundation, built a house upon the earth, against which the stream did beat vehemently, and immediately it fell. The ruin of that house was great. I'll tell you what this does for me as I read this particular passage here. It reveals to me that I'm a sinner before God. The Lord Jesus, in giving this, reveals to me that I'm a sinner and that I need a Savior. And there is a rock, though, on which I can build, and that rock is Christ. Paul said, no other foundation can any man lay than that which is laid, and that is Jesus Christ.
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6: Why do you serve the Lord and His people? It's a probing question that should lead us to consider whether our motives are pure and humble, or selfish, desiring a spotlight. Today, Pastor Xavier Reese discusses the simple truths about how and why we should serve our Savior.
7: Paul the Apostle declared the gospel is effective by being a servant of sinners and saints. He identified himself and others as bond servants. We've talked about this word bond servant before. It means a servant by choice. In the Old Testament, you would serve for 6 years. In the seventh year, you were released and you were given your money and whatever, depending how you came in, single, married, they would make those decisions. But if you thought that your master was so good that you could do no better for yourself, you would say, you know, master, I love you. I want to serve you for life. So they would take that servant, they would take him to the doorpost of his house, put his ear to the doorpost, get a hammer and all, make a hole in it, put an earring in it. When you saw a man with an earring, he was a servant by choice for his master for life. Okay? That's the indication. Bond servants to the Corinthians. That's how Paul saw himself. Not like the Judaizers with all the pomp and glory as Pharisees. Paul stated their service to the people was in view of Jesus, for Jesus' sake. The preachers to be the servant of the people. Too often, this is not the case today. Too often, those in ministry don't want to serve. They want to be served. Jesus calls them hirelings in John 10. The preacher is the servant of the people out of love for Jesus. Because Jesus loves the people. Because Jesus is honored and glorified in and through the service to the people. And because Jesus is their example. Paul stated they were saved by the divine work of God in order to preach to others the same gospel that saved them. Exposing the darkness of their deceitful and desperately wicked heart, according to Jeremiah, revealing their sin and their lostness. So God did this divine work in them in order for them to preach the gospel to other sinners. Now I know the context he's talking about himself, his ministers, and others, but the principle is to every Christian. He says to give light of the knowledge of the glory of God. Imparting the light of the knowledge of the glory of God. The phrase is synonymous with the gospel, the message of salvation, to bring glory, doxa, to God. This is the message which we have heard from the beginning and declare to you, that God is light and in him is no darkness at all. 1 John 1:5. God is not looking for ability to preach the gospel as much as availability. And he expects us to speak. When God just cracks that door open, you share the gospel. God has put you here because you know what it is to be lost and to be saved. And when God opens that door, it's not a competition. It doesn't depend upon you. You just share the gospel. God will take care of it. Preach the word, be ready in season, out of season, convince, rebuke, exhort with all longsuffering and teaching. 2 Timothy 4:2.
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0: Yes, we all know him, but he's actually much more than just your typical guy next door. He's a highly trained scientist who studies the atmosphere in order to predict the weather. Yes, sir, when he speaks, people listen.
1: 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Well, folks, looks like things have changed a bit. I'll be right back to bring you up to date on this.
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4: Hi, I'm Mary, and God has a message for you. In 1 Corinthians chapter 15, verses 3 through 6, God says, "For I delivered to you, first of all, that which I received, that Christ died for our sins according to the Scriptures, and that he was buried, and that he rose again the third day according to the Scriptures, and that he was seen by Cephas, then by the 12. After that, he was seen by over 500 brethren at once, of whom the greater part remain to the present, but some have fallen asleep." That is the heart of the gospel message. The question is, are you going to accept Jesus into your heart and spend eternity in heaven? Or reject Jesus and spend eternity burning in the lake of fire? It is the most important decision in your life. 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We are located at 1208 South 10th Street. 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
5: But everybody's doing it. This is Ken Ham, editor of the apologetics resource Defending God's Existence. A German study found that being in a group can influence normally honest people to behave dishonestly. They found this especially true if money was at stake. In the study, there was a financial gain if people gave dishonest answers, and they found the participants worked together to justify lying. If everyone was doing it, being dishonest seemed more acceptable. But our morality shouldn't be based on what everybody else is doing. Morality comes from God's word. You see, God is our creator, so only he has the authority to set the rules. Instead of looking to everyone else, we need to go to God's word for our morality.
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3: It's 63 degrees.
4: A 16-year-old Bel Air High School student was arrested Friday morning for the shooting death of Jonathan Finkelman. Finkelman was shot and killed in his home late last summer.
5: Three teenaged girls are accused of breaking into a Volusia County home and stealing a vehicle. While trying to get away, they lost control of the vehicle and crashed into an 80-year-old woman, killing her instantly.
6: Authorities arrested an 11-year-old boy Monday night and charged him with the stabbing death of a woman whose body was discovered in the bedroom of her Cherry Hill home.
7: 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And that means going back to the beginning. 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
1: When things are going well, God is awesome. God is great. Oh, He is such a wonderful God. When things change, things start getting bad, where are you, God? You're leaving me here to die. We see that over and over in the lives of the children of Israel. We go, how could they do that? And God says, son, you need to look in the mirror because you do it all the time. These are lessons for you to learn from, that you have to trust in me. Think about this. You know, the situation that they were in, 250,000 soldiers, chariots, all these Egyptians coming after them, and they're trapped, and they have no weapons. And they had to trust the Lord. Not an easy thing to do, but God was stretching their faith. And He's going to keep doing that as we read on, and we'll see. But the key for us is keep your eyes on the Lord. He's God. You know, He can handle it. That means in the good times, in the bad times, the hard times, the easy times, just follow Him, trust in Him. Paul wrote in Romans 8:31, what then shall we say to these things? If God is for us, who can be against us? And it's a rhetorical question. Nobody could be against us if God is on our side, right? And so now the children of Israel are celebrating, and they're going to sing this song of Moses. It's the first recorded song in the Bible, and it's interesting, in Revelation chapter 15, there's another song, the last song in the Bible, a song of deliverance as well. But look at chapter 15 here in Exodus, verse 1. Then Moses and the children of Israel sang this song to the Lord and spoke, saying, I will sing to the Lord, for He has triumphed gloriously. The horse and its rider He has thrown into the sea. You know, again, can you imagine the joy they had seeing the hand of God upon their lives? God said He was going to deliver them from Egypt. He did that. He brought them through the Red Sea, destroyed the Egyptians who were coming after them. Yeah, it's time to praise God. Here's the thing. Why weren't they rejoicing before God did all this? Why weren't they rejoicing when God just said He was going to bring them out? Well, how could they do that? Because God doesn't lie. See, can we trust in Him? You know, I told you before, when God called me to be a pastor when I was back in Illinois, it was like 10, 11 years before He actually brought me up here. And I have to admit, there were days that I thought about it and go, hey, you know, maybe I just wasn't hearing God, you know? It's been a long time. But I also knew what He told me, where He was going to bring me, because I was offered a position at Calvary Chapel Lake Villa in Illinois. And it's right on the border of Wisconsin. And I said, you know, I really appreciate it. I'd love to do it. But God said, Wisconsin, and you're still Illinois. And if you get annexed into Wisconsin, I'll be more than happy. But I can't do it. And then a short time later, God brought me up here to Wisconsin. The hand of God, just being able to trust in Him. And that's a tough one to do when things aren't going well. And for the children of Israel, this joy that they had was based on the experience that they witnessed. And experiences are great. God gives us all kinds of experiences. I'm not negating them. But that can't be where you live, in experiences. Because you will always have to find another one and another one and another one. You know, you think of people that run to one healing service, a miracle service, to another and another and another and another. Why? I mean, being fed the Word of God is not enough for you than to not only hear it, but then apply it to your life. I'll tell you, if your Christian walk is based on experience, it'll wax and wane. It'll go up when things are going well and go way down when things are going bad. But if it's based in a God who loves you more than you will ever know, your faith will stand strong. I'm not saying we don't get discouraged, we don't get down. We do. David did. Well, why are you so

downcast, O my soul. Hope in God. You see, even men of God struggle with their faith, but it's always then getting refocused back on the Lord. And that's the key. It's not that we're never going to have fears or doubts or, you know, frustrations like that, but it's like, okay, now I need to get the perspective right. I need to focus back on the Lord. So again, so important, because if it's only based on experience, it ends up turning then down the road into murmuring and complaining, as we're going to see here with the children of Israel. But if it's based upon the word of God, you're not going to be moved. And this song is very personal. It's in the first person, and that's how our song should be. You know, focused upon God, unto the Lord. Worship is not entertainment, you know, what the musicians can do, what a, you know, guitar solo or drum solo or whatever. I don't know. Do they ever have bass solos? I don't know. Any kind of solo. Dancing on the stage. Someone had once asked me, is it okay if we, you know, have people dancing? No, because it's not about what's being done up here. It's what's being done in your heart, your worship of God. But if you're dancing up on the stage, I'm watching you. I'm not thinking about God. Worship is about God. And that's why worship to me is so important, because what it does is it prepares us to receive God's word. Now our hearts and minds are focused upon the Lord, and we could receive from him. Again, I think it's really important. You know, years ago when I was back at Calvary Chapel Elk Grove, we had a really talented drummer. He was an unbelievable guy, great Christian. He taught my son how to play the drums. And one day he was using, I call pots and pans, but they weren't really, I don't know what they were, but he was amazing. He made them sound like they were just the most amazing musical instruments ever. And my wife talked with him and told him she was really impressed. And afterwards he said to her, you know, Julie, I wish there was a curtain in front of me and no one could see me. But when they are worshiping, they'd just be focused on the Lord instead of me. And I think that's the heart of worship, people. It's not about me. It's about the Lord. Psalm 40, verse 3, he has put a new song in my mouth, praise to our God. Many will see it in fear and will trust in the Lord. Absolutely. The song he's given to us, may we sing it loud and strong and share it with others, what the Lord has done in our lives. And here in this first section, the focus is the triumph of God. I will sing to the Lord, for he has triumphed gloriously, the horse and rider he has thrown into the sea. You know, I've been a Christian for a while now, and one of the songs we used to sing when I first got saved, it was a great song, I will sing unto the Lord. And it's right out of here. I will sing unto the Lord, for he has triumphed gloriously, the horse and rider thrown into the sea. The Lord, my God, my strength, my song, has now become my victory. The Lord is God, and I will praise him. My Father's God, and I will exalt him. The Lord is God, and I will praise him. My Father's God, and I will exalt him. Yeah, absolutely. About God and what he has done. I like that. But let's pick up here the last half of verse 1, and we'll read on, where it says, I will sing to the Lord, for he has triumphed gloriously. The horse and its rider he has thrown into the sea. The Lord is my strength and song. He has become my salvation. He is my God, and I will praise him, my Father's God, and I will exalt him. The Lord is a man of war. The Lord is his name. So the triumph of God in verse 1, here in verses 2 and 3, what God is. He's my strength, Moses says. He's my song. He's my salvation. He's my God. He's a man of war, and his name is Yahweh. Wow, absolutely. That's who our God is. Verse 4 here in Exodus chapter 15. Pharaoh's chariots and his army he has cast into the sea. His chosen captains also are drowned in the Red Sea. The depths have covered them. They sank to the bottom like a stone. Your right hand, O Lord, has become glorious in power. Your right hand, O Lord, has dashed the enemy in pieces. And in the greatness of your excellence, you have overthrown those who rose against you. You sent forth your wrath, which consumed them like stubble. And with the blast of your nostrils, the waters were gathered together. The flood stood upright like a heap, and the depths congealed in the heart of the sea. The enemy said, I will pursue, I will overtake, I will divide the spoil.
My desire shall be satisfied on them. I will draw my sword, my hand shall destroy them. You blew with your wind, the sea covered them. They sank like lead in the mighty waters. Who is like you, O Lord, among the gods? Who is like you, glorious in holiness, fearful in praises, doing wonders? You stretched out your right hand, the earth swallowed them. You, in your mercy, have led forth the people whom you have redeemed. You have guided them in your strength to your holy habitation. So here the focus is what God has done, and that's, he just goes over the victory that God has given them against their enemies. And God has given us victory, hasn't he? Absolutely. Those fleshly desires that we do battle with every single day. And thus, who is like you, O Lord? There's no one like our God. Absolutely. Psalm 71:19. Also, your righteousness, O God, is very high. You who have done great things, O God, who is like you? You know, I was listening, I don't even remember who I was listening to, but they're talking about dealing with people that say, you know, who created God? And the person said, well, you're starting with the wrong premise. If God is created, then he's an idol. But God is eternal. So you're starting with the wrong premise. He's always existed. Who is like him? There is no one else. There is no other eternal being like our God. Psalm 77, verse 13. Your way, O God, is in the sanctuary. Who is so great a God as our God? There is none. Psalm 89, verses 6 through 10. For who in the heavens can be compared to the Lord? Who among the sons of the mighty can be likened to the Lord? God is greatly to be feared in the assembly of the saints and to be held in reverence by all those around him. O Lord, God of hosts, who is mighty like you? O Lord, your faithfulness also surrounds you. You rule the raging of the sea. When its waves rise, you still them. You have broken Rahab in pieces as one who is slain. You have scattered your enemies with your mighty arm. Absolutely. Psalm 113, verses 4 and 5. The Lord is high above all nations, his glory above the heavens. Who is like the Lord our God who dwells on high? No one. No one is like our God is the key. And again, there are those that will argue with you about this crossing of the Red Sea, and they say it didn't happen there, but there's a big problem. What does it say in verse 5 here in Exodus chapter 15? The depths had covered them. They sank to the bottom like a stone. That tells me the water was really deep. They sank to the bottom, okay? It just clears it up for me. Well, verse 14 here in Exodus chapter 15, we're told this. The people will hear and be afraid. Sorrow will take hold of the inhabitants of Palestina or Philistia. Then the chiefs of Edom will be dismayed. The mighty men of Moab, trembling will take hold of them. All the inhabitants of Canaan will melt away. Fear and dread will fall on them. By the greatness of your arm, they will be as still as a stone. Till your people pass over, O Lord, till the people pass over whom you have purchased. You will bring them in and plant them in the mountain of your inheritance, in the place, O Lord, which you have made, for your own dwelling, the sanctuary, O Lord, which your hands have established. The Lord shall reign forever and ever. So here we see what God is going to do. God's going to give them victory over their future enemies. He's going to bring them into the land of promise, and he's going to put them in the mountain that he has chosen for them to be in. Wow. You know, I like that about our God. God is going to bring us into, well, he has brought us into the promised land if we're saved. And the promised land is the spirit-filled life. You know, we think the promised land is heaven. The promised land is the spirit-filled life, walking in the spirit. You know, when Joshua crossed the Jordan River and entered the promised land, did he have to do battle? Yeah. So that promised land can't be heaven because there's no battles in heaven. Well, I guess there's one. Michael the archangel is going to fight with Satan and his demonic forces and kick him out of heaven, but we're not involved in that. So the promised land is the spirit-filled life, and in the spirit-filled life, we are doing battles. That's why Paul said that
walk in the Spirit, and you shall not fulfill the lust of the flesh. For the flesh lusts against the Spirit, and the Spirit against the flesh, and they're contrary to one another, so that you do not do the things that you wish. So that's the battle going on. The minute you wake up, you're in a battle, right? The flesh and the Spirit, and it's a tug of war. You know, you see those little shows where they got an angel on one shoulder and the devil on the other. In a sense, that's kind of correct. You've got the flesh and the Spirit doing battle all day long. And that's what we see here. Now, the other thing I want you to notice is the enemies of Israel are going to hear of what God did to the Egyptians and the Jews crossing the Red Sea. And keep in mind, they didn't have Facebook and Twitter and all that stuff. So things take time to travel. So when the children of Israel, Joshua and the children of Israel, are entering into the area of Jericho, word has gotten to them, children of Israel are here, and they don't talk about the kings that the children of Israel defeated on the other side of the Jordan, because that was recent. But they talk about what happened at the Red Sea. How do I know? Because of what Rahab said in Joshua 2, verses 9 through 13. She said, I know that the Lord has given you the land, that the terror of you has fallen on us, and that all the inhabitants of the land are faint-hearted because of you. They're all fearful. They're on lockdown. The city of Jericho is in lockdown right now because of the children of Israel. Why? For we have heard how the Lord dried up the water of the Red Sea for you when you came out of Egypt, and what you did to the two kings of the Amorites who were on the other side of the Jordan, Sihon, I guess I missed that, and Og, whom you utterly destroyed. And as soon as we heard these things, our hearts melted. Neither did there remain any more courage in anyone because of you. For the Lord your God, he is God in heaven above and on the earth beneath. Now therefore I beg you, swear to me by the Lord, since I have shown you kindness, that you will also show kindness to my father's house, and give me a true token, and spare my father, my mother, my brothers, my sisters, and all that they have, and deliver our lives from death. Yeah, she had a good reason to be fearful, because God was working through the children of Israel. And remember, Yahweh reigns forever and ever. His reign is eternal. I don't care what you're going through right now. He's still on the throne, and he's still in control. You want to know what happens when God stops doing anything? Read in 2 Peter. There's a thermonuclear explosion. The earth is blown apart because he's let go. He's the one that holds everything together, Paul said in Colossians. Verse 19. For the horses of Pharaoh went with his chariots and his horsemen into the sea, and the Lord brought back the waters of the sea upon them. But the children of Israel went on dry land in the midst of the sea. So again, just recapping the story here, God giving them the victory and destroying the Egyptians. Verse 20, then Miriam the prophetess, the sister of Aaron, took the timbrel in her hand, and all the women went out after her with timbrels and with dances. And Miriam answered them, sing to the Lord, for he has triumphed gloriously. The horse and its rider he has thrown into the sea. So Miriam, the sister of Moses, the first woman called a prophetess in the Bible, and she's singing, dancing, whatever you do with the timbrel, she's praising the Lord. People go, well, look, she's singing and dancing and with the timbrel, why don't we do that? Because it's not a church service, okay? There's the big difference. And what I also want you to notice is, who is she leading? The women, not the men. Paul said in 1 Timothy 2:12, and I do not permit a woman to teach or to have authority over a man, but to be in silence. For Adam was formed first, then Eve, and Adam was not deceived, but the woman being deceived fell into transgression. Please understand, it's not that men are better or more spiritual or closer to God or anything like that than women. It's just the way God has established it. Jesus submitted to the authority of the Father, even though they're equal. And the woman submits to the authority of the man. And in a marriage relationship, the woman submits to her own husband. And again, I don't think a woman should be a pastor of a church. Now, I know Corrie Ten Boom taught at Calvary Chapel of Costa Mesa.
I don't have a problem with that. She wasn't acting as a pastor. So I don't have a problem with that. What I have a problem with is if we usurp the role of men, we're going to be in trouble. Again, not that women are not spiritual, not at all. Sometimes they're more spiritual than men. But again, then they could be easily deceived as well. And it's just the way God has set this up. And so think about all that's going on here, right? They're singing their praises to God. Miriam and the women, they're dancing and using their timbrel and having a great time, right? Look what happens next. Look at verse 22. So Moses brought Israel from the Red Sea, and then they went out into the wilderness of Shur. And they went 3 days in the wilderness and found no water. Now when they came to Marah, they could not drink the waters of Marah, for they were bitter. Therefore the name of it was called Marah. And the people murmured against Moses, saying, "What shall we drink?" So they have this great victory, right? God gave them this awesome victory, delivered from Egypt through the Red Sea. Amazing stories. And they face their trial here. There's no water. 3 days out. And that's significant for 2 to 3 million people, right? But remember what they were singing. Exodus 15, 18, "The Lord shall reign forever and ever." Man, he's in control. We're good. He's on the throne. "We have no water. Moses, what's the matter with you? We're dying out here now." How quickly the people turn, right? You know, you got to give some credit to Moses, man. 40 years of this is kind of tough. And I can't imagine, you know, only 3 days out from this great victory, and now they're complaining again. No one ever thought of going, "Lord, we're here in the middle of nowhere. We have no water. Lord, we're crying out to you." Who do they go to? Moses. They complain to him. And think about it. They saw all this water. Maybe someone jumped in, you know, water, and they tasted it. It's bitter. Horrible. Can't drink it. You know, this song by John Newton, "Amazing Grace." "Through many dangers, toils, and snares I have already come. 'Tis grace hath brought me safe thus far, and grace will lead me home." Through all those difficult times. And what John Newton is saying is, I'm going to experience more, and I'm going to make it all the way home because God is with me. And I think, you know, we understand the song, we sing it, but do we really believe it or apply it to our lives? That's the key. Look at verse 25. "So he," Moses, "cried out to the Lord, and the Lord showed him a tree. And when he cast it into the waters were made sweet. There he made a statue and an ordinance for them, and there he tested them. And he said, 'If you diligently heed the voice of the Lord your God and do what is right in his sight, give ear to his commandments and keep all his statutes, I will put none of the diseases on you which I have brought out in the Egyptians, for I am the Lord who heals you.' Then they came to Elim, where there were 12 wells of water and 70 palm trees, so they camped there by the waters." Again, the children of Israel are complaining to Moses instead of bringing their request before the Lord. And Moses, he does the right thing. He brings his request to the Lord. And the Lord says, "Hey, Moses, there's this tree over here. Cast it into the water, and those bitter waters will be made sweet." And they were. And I don't know why, but people always try to figure out, how did God do this? How did he make, with the tree, how did he make the waters sweet? There's a guy named Buckingham. In his work on the Exodus journey, he believes the chemicals in the sap of the broken limb tree drew the mineral content down to the bottom of the pool and left only good water on top. And he speculates that the high magnesium and calcium content worked as a laxative, cleaning out the digestive tracts of the children of Israel, getting rid of those Egyptian ailments. Well, that is a big conclusion to come to, right? It's not, how did God do this? Why did God do this? You know, do you really think that the sap from the tree is going to make the water better? No. But we always have to find out how God did something. He's God. It's a miracle. Can we accept the miracle? That's why people don't believe the crossing of the Red Sea and have to go to the Sea of Reeds, because we can't figure out how it's done. But if the wind blows just right by the Sea of Reeds, it could push the water to the side and it'll look like dry ground that they're walking on. Ridiculous.
My God is bigger than that. He created the heavens and the earth. He created the trillions upon trillions of stars out there, and he knows them all by name. He can handle this. Not a problem. Now, why did he do this? How does this even apply to us? Well, let's think about it. The waters are bitter. So when we find ourselves in bitter situations, around maybe bitter people, having a bitter expression, how do we change that? By placing another tree in the midst of that situation.

0: 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Until next time, may the Lord nourish you with His sustaining word.
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1: This evening, if you would, please turn in your Bibles to John chapter 5 as we continue our study through the Word of God. And we need to keep in mind the purpose of John writing this gospel. His whole purpose is that you would believe that Jesus is Almighty God and that you would repent of your sins and ask Him to be Lord and Savior of your life. In John chapter 20, John tells us, "And truly Jesus did many other signs in the presence of His disciples, which are not written in this book, but these are written that you may believe that Jesus is the Christ, the Son of God, and that believing you may have life in His name." And if you think about it, all that Jesus did was to show to the Jewish people that He is the Messiah, the one the Old Testament prophets spoke of. But the problem was they refused to believe, especially the Jewish religious leaders who then swayed the people. Why? Because it went against what they believed. It went against their traditions. As we have seen in John chapter 2, Jesus moved from the area of Galilee to Jerusalem for the Feast of Passover. Then in John chapter 4, He's heading back to the area of Galilee. And as He's traveling, He goes through Samaria. And there He meets a woman by the well of Jacob. And she not only gets saved, but she goes back to the men of the city, tells them that they need to come and see this man named Jesus. And many of them got saved. As we're going to see, Jesus is back in Jerusalem. And I'll kind of give you a quick summary from a commentary about this chapter, John chapter 5. The gentleman said, "The Lord returns to Jerusalem for the Feast of Booths. Contrary to the legalistic thinking of the Jews, He heals a man who had been ill for 38 years. The Jews are furious, accusing Him of violating the Sabbath. In the heated discussion that follows, the Lord says He is doing the very same work as God, who is His Father. The Jews realize He is making Himself equal with God. In the rest of the chapter, the Lord becomes more direct in His message. He tells the Jews that the one who hears His words and believes has eternal life. He reminds them that He has life in Himself and that He came to execute judgment and show His authority as the Son of Man." Now, in knowing that, you might not think there's much in this chapter that you can apply to your life, but there truly is. You see, just like the Jews of Jesus' day, we have all kinds of religious ideas that we like to hold on to. We have all kinds of rules and regulations to follow. We have traditions that we hold on to, like the gospel truth. And just like in Jesus' day, there are many who deny the deity of Jesus. After going through this chapter, if you still deny who He is, then the only reason you deny that Jesus is Almighty God is you refuse to believe what the Scriptures are saying. And like the Jews, you're holding on to religious teaching or your own personal ideas of who Jesus is instead of the truth of God found in the Word of God. And God is going to be very clear on this matter, as we'll see. So let's pick up John chapter 5, starting in verse 1. And let's see what the Lord has for us this evening as we study His Word. "After this, there was a feast of the Jews, and Jesus went up to Jerusalem. Now there is in Jerusalem by the Sheep Gate a pool, which is called in Hebrew Bethsaida, having five porches. In these lay a great multitude of sick people, blind, lame, paralyzed, waiting for the moving of the water. For an angel went down at a certain time into the pool and stirred up the water. Then whoever stepped in first, after the stirring of the water, was made well of whatever disease he had." Let's stop there. You know, I kind of read the summary of what one writer said was going on here, that this feast here was the Feast of Booths. It could be. We don't know for sure. We're not really told. I think if it was Passover, we would be told, because that was a big feast. But it was probably one of the three feasts where God requires every male that was able to attend to come. Unleavened bread was one of them, which included Passover, the Feast of Pentecost, and the Feast of Tabernacles, or Feast of Booths. And I guess if this was an important feast to figure out which one it was, the Lord would have told us. So just keep that in mind. But it could be the Feast of Booths. We don't know. And John says, "In Jerusalem there was this pool called Bethsaida, and it had five porches over it." And there have been many who have tried to negate the existence of this pool.

0: Jerusalem.
1: But it was excavated just north of the Temple Mount. And I'll put some pictures on the webpage, or if you don't have the internet, you can come look at the pictures I have after study tonight. But it's interesting because the name itself means House of Mercy. And it had, like I said, five porches or coverings for protection from the elements. And this long rectangular pool was used to clean the animals that were to be taken to the temple for sacrifice. So it was only some 2 to 3 feet deep, but it was filthy because the dirt of the animals was left behind. And those five porches, one right in the middle, I thought that was interesting because I think what those five porches represent to the Jewish people are the first five books of Moses, the law. I mean, they were big on that. Genesis, Exodus, Leviticus, Numbers, Deuteronomy. And so as you looked at this porch in the middle that extended across the pool, I think it gave them the idea of the stone tablets that Moses brought down from Mount Sinai. And I think that's the picture here, the law. And what it tells me is that the law can't save you. It can't even heal you. All it can do is expose your sin. And as you looked at those filthy waters, as much as some may see their sin being washed away, it still remained. It was filthy. The law shows us our sin. Jesus cleanses us from our sin completely. And here's the thing, just like back in Jesus' day, many people run for shelter under it. They want to be covered by the law, rules and regulations. But there's no healing there. There's no mercy in the law. There's only judgment for failing to keep it. And yes, some people feel good about their actions, the things they're doing, but there's not true healing in that. They're not saved by works. Even in the temple, in the Holy of Holies, there was the Ark of the Covenant. And inside the Ark of the Covenant sat the tablets of the law. On the top of the Ark of the Covenant was the mercy seat. And we're told God didn't sit on the mercy seat. He sat above the mercy seat. Or excuse me, upon the mercy seat, not upon the law. The law was, in a sense, covered by mercy. And keep in mind that on the Day of Atonement, the high priest would come in and sprinkle the blood of the sacrifice on the mercy seat. And John in 1 John tells us that Jesus is our mercy seat. He shed his blood to cover our sins. And here's what's going on here at this pool. I think over time, tradition developed and people began to believe the first one in the pool after the water was stirred would be healed. And I think about that. It is a picture of the law, right? You got to be the first one in. The idea is do better, right? Be the first. Try harder. God helps those that help themselves. Whatever, I don't know. The law is always trying to attain something that you'll never be able to do, perfection. If you miss it by this much, you missed it by a mile. It doesn't really matter. You missed it. Perfection is what God requires. And here is, we're going to be introduced in a minute here to this man who is crippled. He can't get into the water. He couldn't walk. And we're going to see what the law couldn't do, heal this person. Jesus does. Now, how did they know when to rush down into this water, be that first one in? Well, when the water was stirred or bubbled up, and the word for pool here in the Greek, it speaks of a deep pool from underneath which comes bubbling. So when the water started to bubble, in a sense, people ran in to be the first one in. It's kind of a strange story. A lot of people have a lot of different ideas what's going on here. People wonder, was this a healing of God or just a legend that developed? Kind of wishful thinking. Well, first of all, God can heal any way he wants, but I think this is more of a hopeful feeling, wishful thinking, than an actual healing. Think about it. Places packed with lame people, right? Laying all over the place, people who are sick. The waters are stirred, right? If you were lame, you couldn't walk. How are you going to get in? How are you going to be the first one? You know who's going to get in there? The guy who's got the headache. It's going to get better, right? Eventually, the headache's going to be gone. So I don't think there was an actual healing here, because the sickest people couldn't get down into the water to be healed. Now, some people say, well, the waters were a place of contact where these people, put their faith in, their faith was released. That can be true. We saw the woman with the bleeding problem who came to touch the hem of his garment, Jesus' garment, and she would be healed, and she was. But if it was the water that released their faith, why would it only happen to the first person who entered into the waters when they were stirred? That does not seem fair. It doesn't seem right. And again, God can do things in any way he wants. But something is not necessarily from God simply because it's unexpected or unusual. I personally, my personal feelings here, is that this is tradition that continued to grow and grow, and many came to this pool to be healed. And yet was only the first person in who would. At least that's what they thought. Now we're going to get into this one man's story. Sad story. Hopeless condition. Look at verse 5. Now a certain man was there who had an infirmity 38 years. And when Jesus saw him lying there and knew that he already had been in that condition a long time, he said to him, "Do you want to be made well?" Now, a multitude of people are here. Multitude, a great multitude of sick people waiting at the pool, waiting for those waters to be stirred, to bubble up so they could be in and be healed. And here amongst all this great multitude was this man who had this infirmity for 38 years. His whole body was failing, and yet he was waiting. He wanted to be healed. It was a hope that he had, but man, we don't know how many times he came there and was disappointed. And out of that great multitude of people that were sick, who does Jesus look to? This one guy. No one else looked to Jesus. They were all, I think, watching the waters. And Jesus calls out to this man, and he responds. He's watching Jesus now. Now, Spurgeon said a blindness had come over these people at the pool. There they were, and there was Christ who could heal them, but not a single one of them sought him. Their eyes were fixed on the water, expecting it to be troubled. They were so taken up with their own chosen way that the true way was neglected. And isn't that true today in our society? Oh, you got to do this to be saved. You know, you got to, you know, go to confession. You got to be baptized. You got to have this. You got to do that. And Jesus is over there. Guys, I'm right here. Salvation is right here, man. You just got to receive it by faith. And then Jesus asks this question, which I don't know. It's kind of a cruel question, right? Think about this. He asks this man, "Do you want to be made well?" Duh. Right? What do you think I'm doing here? I can't walk. I can't get around. I can't provide for myself. Of course I want to be healed. How cruel are you? Why did Jesus ask him that? Think about it. To draw out this man's faith. He's trying to draw it out. And as we read on, I think this man's answer shows that he's missing the point. Look at verse 7. The sick man answered him, "Sir, I have no man to put me into the pool when the water is stirred up. But while I am coming, another steps down before me." Oh, man, don't you hate that? Almost made it. No, someone beat me. Think about it. How sad. You know, these people were blind to Jesus being there. Do you want to be healed? And this, you know, this man says, I do. But every time I want to get into the water, someone beats me. It's not fair. Now, think about bondage of sin that we're in. Does God want to set us free? Yes. And the problem is us. We have all kinds of reasons why we can't be set free. Do you want to be made well? I mean, the answer is simple. You bet I do, right? That's the answer. You bet I want to be made well. But we come up with reasons why we can't be healed. Calvin put it like this. He said, "The sick man does what we nearly all do. He limits God's help to his own ideas and does not dare promise himself more than he conceives in his mind." We limit what God can do. You know, over the years, I've known several people who have been alcoholics and they get saved, and in their minds, they're always alcoholics. They can't get beyond that. Once an alcoholic, always an alcoholic. You know, when you do that, you are negating God's promise to you. What do I mean? Just one verse, 2 Corinthians 5:17. "Therefore, if anyone is in Christ, he is a new creation. The old things have passed away. Behold, all things have become new." Does that mean I don't have any struggles anymore? No. But I'm no longer an alcoholic. I'm no longer, in a sense, a sinner. God sees me as perfect. Do I still struggle in those areas? Absolutely. But I'm a new creation in Christ. Why am I saying, hey, I'm still the old person? God hasn't done anything in my life. We make excuses for ourselves. No. Do you want to be healed? You bet I do. Trust in his promise. Apply it to your life. Jesus said, "Therefore, if the Son makes you free, you shall be free." A good part of the time. No. He says, "You shall be free indeed." I'm so thankful for that. But again, I, like you, probably limit God so much because I hold on to these things. God can heal us. He can set us free. Look at verse 8. "And Jesus said to him, 'Rise, take up your bed and walk.' And immediately the man was made well, took up his bed and walked. And that day was the Sabbath." So think about this guy. He's in a hopeless condition. That's what he thought. And he's probably looking for someone to carry him into the pool when the waters were stirred, to be the first one in, and he's not finding anyone. And here's Jesus. And how is this man now set free? Not by the help of man, not by the law, or by rules or regulations. He's set free by Jesus. Jesus says to this man, now think about this. 38 years, he's not able to walk. And Jesus says, "Rise, take up your bed and walk." And what does the guy say? "Are you kidding me? What kind of joke is this? Take up my... Why would I even be here if I could walk, right?" No, he doesn't say that. He doesn't. That's the amazing thing to me. You know, we read through these stories and we don't think much about it. Jesus says, take up your bed and walk, and he does. That's faith. Can you imagine? He hasn't walked for 38 years. You know, I've taken care of people in the hospital that have been in comas for 2-3 weeks, a month sometimes, and their muscles start to atrophy. You have to exercise them. You have to get them moving. Otherwise, it's really hard when they wake up for them to even walk. This guy picks up his bed and starts walking around. A miracle. God set him free. And think about that. Jesus said, take up your bed and walk. This guy could have made all kinds of excuses. Well, you know, my buddy's over there. I don't know if he can come over here and pick up my bed and pick me up and get me home. I can't walk. And we make excuses. Lord, I'm not educated enough. I don't have enough money. I don't have enough this. You know, I can't talk. I can't do this. And we make all kinds of excuses why God can't set us free from different things or use us for his glory. God can. This guy walked. I think he leaped for joy. I think he jumped up and down, wouldn't you? I mean, I would be doing the jig. I don't even know what a jig is, but I'd be doing it, right? You know, remember when the children of Israel were set free from their bondage in Egypt as slaves, and God placed them as they're traveling to the land of Canaan in this hopeless situation. Mountains on either side of them. In front of them was the Red Sea, and behind them was the Egyptian army coming after them to take them back. Hey, we got rid of all our slaves. What were we thinking? I should have had a V8 before I made that decision. And they're in trouble, and they start getting mad at God. They start complaining to Moses. How could you get us in this mess? And Moses could have made all kinds of excuses why this happened. Well, you know, Jupiter's not aligned with Mars, and, you know, there's all kinds of reasons. No. In Exodus 14, Moses said to the people this, do not be afraid. Stand still and see the salvation of the Lord, which he will accomplish for you today. For the Egyptians whom you see today, you shall see again no more forever. The Lord will fight for you, and you shall hold your peace. And you know the rest of the story, you know? God delivered the children of Israel, drowned the Egyptian army, including Pharaoh. They got through the Red Sea without a problem. God can do the impossible. Why? Because he's God. You know, if you ever doubt what God can do, go back to Genesis 1:1. In the beginning, God created the heavens and the earth. Do you think my life is more complicated than creating the heavens and the earth? The billions upon billions upon billions of stars that are out there? My little life is too much? God's like, oh, oy vey, this is Job, man. I need some help here. No, he's God. He knows exactly what he's doing. With men, yeah, it's impossible. With God, all things are possible. Now, verse 9 closes, and it's kind of interesting. It just says these words, and that day was the Sabbath. So Jesus told this man, pick up your bed and walk. He healed him, and it was the Sabbath day. What's the big deal? Well, look at verse 10. The Jews therefore said to him who was cured, it's the Sabbath. It's not lawful for you to carry your bed. He answered them, he who made me well said to me, take up your bed and walk. Then they asked him, who is the man who said to you, take up your bed and walk? But the one who was healed did not know who it was, for Jesus had withdrawn a multitude being in that place. Now, when John speaks of the Jews, he's not speaking of the Jewish people in general. He's speaking of the Jewish religious leaders, and they had a problem with Jesus and what he did and what this man ended up doing. What did they negate? They negated the miracle that took place here, and they focused on the man carrying his bed or sleeping mat on the Sabbath. And carrying your bed constituted work. So he was breaking the Sabbath law, at least in their mind, for 38 years. 38 years, this man could not walk. Now he's healed. But according to their tradition, anyone who intentionally carried anything from a public place to a private place on the Sabbath should be stoned to death. This guy's in worse trouble. You know, he got healed from being crippled, and now they're going to kill him. How crazy. Jesus healed a man of his infirmity, and they should have been rejoicing, but they wanted to put him to death. And the law kills, but the Spirit gives life, doesn't it? And here's evidence for that. And, you know, we've dealt with this whole idea of the Sabbath before. I'm not going to go in depth again, but the Sabbath was to be a day of rest, a day of spending time with the Lord, with your family. They worked very hard. They were in an agrarian society. They worked in the fields very hard, 6 days a week. And that seventh day, they rested. It was important to be with God, to focus on him, to be with your family. What ended up happening is they made it into a day of heavy burdens with all these rules and regulations. There wasn't any joy. But by coming to Jesus, you find great joy, great peace. You don't have to work your way in. You receive it by faith. I think that's why Jesus said in Matthew chapter 11, "Come to me, all you who labor and are heavy laden, and I will give you rest. Take my yoke upon you and learn from me, for I am gentle and lowly in heart, and you're going to find rest for your souls, for my yoke is easy and my burden is light." Now, I don't think this man is saved at this point. He is healed from his infirmity, but not saved. And the reason I say that is because when these Jewish religious leaders asked him who healed him, he couldn't answer. Verse 13, "But the one who was healed did not know who it was, for Jesus had withdrawn, a multitude being in that place." But Jesus is going to reveal himself to this man, and I believe he does come to saving faith. Look at verse 14. "Afterward, Jesus found him in the temple and said to him, 'See, you have been made well. Sin no more, lest the worst thing come upon you.' The man departed and told the Jews that it was Jesus who had made him well." So Jesus meets up with this man at the temple, and when Jesus sees this man, he says, "Look, you've been made well." And Morris kind of gives us some insight, shed some light on what Jesus did and what those at the pool received. He said, "These words employs the perfect of the verb, indicating that the cure was permanent. No doubt some of the cures that were reported from the pool did not last very long." And there's the difference. Why did Jesus meet up with them again? Because the verse goes on to say, "Sin no more, lest the worst thing come upon you." He healed him physically, but there was a spiritual issue that was even more important and needed to be dealt with. His condition of being crippled would last a lifetime, could last a lifetime if Jesus didn't heal him. But if he didn't receive Christ, if he didn't repent of his sins, that's an eternal condition and far worse than this temporary condition that he had. I like what Jesus says here, because I don't know why in Christianity today we've kind of lost sight of what God wants. But he says, "Sin no more." You know, Jesus didn't save us so we could sin. Will we sin in these earthly bodies? Yeah, it's a battle we fight. It's, you know, Paul says, I put this body into subjection. I beat it daily. Because sin, that flesh nature that tries to resurrect itself and take control of my life again. So yeah, we need to be careful. And when people look at our lives, they should see something vastly different. And that's, again, one of the problems in our nation today as Christians. There's not a big difference between Christians and non-Christians in their morals, in their activities. We should stick out like a sore thumb. When people look at us, they should go, "Oh my gosh, you know, I can't believe you feel that way." Well, yeah, this is what God says. This is why I live this way. This is why I believe this way. We should be, our faith should be real. Now, this man has this encounter with Jesus, and I believe he gets saved. And what does he do? He goes and tells others. He goes and tells these religious leaders who really could have had him put to death or kicked out of the church or synagogue, and it showed his faith was real. Now, I don't think he was just giving these Jewish religious leaders the information they needed to get at Jesus. I don't think he turned Jesus in. I think he was so excited that he's telling everyone, "Man, you got to see this guy. Look at what he did, man. I'm walking again." How were they going to respond to what this man said about Jesus? Well, look at verse 16. "For the reason the Jews persecuted Jesus and sought to kill him, because he had done these things on the Sabbath. But Jesus answered them, 'My Father has been working until now, and I have been working. Therefore, the Jews sought all the more to kill him, because he not only broke the Sabbath, but also said that God was his Father, making himself," what does it say? "Equal with God." Wow, many missed that. This persecution against Jesus is going to continue on by the Jewish religious leaders till they finally crucified him. He healed this man on the Sabbath, told him to carry his bed on the Sabbath, and these things weren't to be done in their minds. And they want to put Jesus to death. They want to murder him. And they felt that that was okay, even on the Sabbath. You know, that's how religion is. It just doesn't make any sense. Let me give you an example here. In Deuteronomy chapter 23, verses 12 through 14, God tells Israel to practice good sanitation when their armies were at camp. In other words, put your outhouses outside the camp of Israel. That's a good practice. That just makes sense, right? Now let's make religious traditions, put our religious ideas into that, and that's exactly what they did. The rabbis came along and applied the same principles now to Jerusalem, okay, which they regarded as the camp of the Lord. Take that law and add it to the Sabbath travel restrictions, and now you had a prohibition against going to the bathroom on the Sabbath. I'm in trouble. There's no way. But they couldn't travel outside the city. It was too far. But they couldn't go to the bathroom in the city. Do you see how crazy it gets? And that's religious tradition. And they're always in a constant change. They're always changing from one thing to another. I mean, look at the present Pope and all the things he's changed over the last year or so. You don't really need Jesus to be saved. really, those who are faithful to Jesus are dangerous. Well, yeah, because we can turn this world upside down by the power of God. Yeah, we are dangerous. You better be afraid of us. But that's not what he meant. Religious traditions can destroy our relationship with God. And it's interesting, you know, after this, Jesus gives them this answer. My Father has been working until now, and I have been working. Wait a minute. Let's go back to Genesis here. What Genesis says God created the heavens and the earth in 6 days and then rested. So how could he be working? Well, let's think about this, okay? He rested in creation. He's not creating in that way anymore. But if he rested totally, what would happen? We'd be toast. Read 2 Peter chapter 3. Looks like a thermonuclear explosion. It looks like God takes his hands off the earth and it melts in fervent heat. And that creates a new heaven and a new earth.

That's all the time we have for today's teaching. If you would like a personal copy of this message, mention today's date when you contact us. Our mailing address is Calvary Chapel, Manitowoc, Post Office Box 224, Manitowoc, Wisconsin, 54221-0224. 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It is the hope of Pastor Joe and the congregation of Calvary Chapel, Manitowoc, that you would grow in the grace and knowledge of our Lord and Savior, Jesus Christ. Until next time, may the Lord nourish you with His sustaining word.

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1: This is the place, no?
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2: In Galatians chapter 5, Paul encourages his readers not to throw away their freedom. Now that they've been set free, they need to stand fast. Dangerous are the consequences for the man who forfeits faith to linger in legalism. If he snubs the all-sufficiency of the work of Jesus and trusts in his own works, then Christ profits him nothing. That's a heavy warning. But Paul is also concerned with another danger. Liberty is not legalism, but neither is it license. Christian liberty is not just freedom from the tyranny of the law, but from the tyranny of lust. The law tried to change a man from the outside in and failed. The law was limited to conforming conduct and altering actions. But the Spirit changes a man from the inside out. He transforms character and alters attitudes. It's only by walking in the Spirit that I can elevate my life to the level God desires. The law gives no lift. The man who walks in the flesh and leans on his own efforts will walk a predictable path. The person who raises hell will go to hell. But in the life that leans on the Spirit, a spiritual photosynthesis takes place. Virtues begin to bud and blossom. Without trying, the life of the believer resembles the life Jesus lived. It's the Spirit that works the changes. Our attempts to imitate such fruit are like waxed apples, just pathetic synthetics. I want the real thing.
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2: Do you ever give thought to your brain? It's an amazing piece of equipment. It's really just a chunk of meat weighing about 4 or 5 pounds. If you threw it to a hungry dog, he'd probably eat it. Yet not all the sophisticated computers in the world combined can do what this brain does. It can think on its own. Yours may be doing that right now.
3: The brain is incredible, and yet dumb dogs and scrawny cats also have brains, and theirs in some ways are more sophisticated than ours. Can you catch a fast-moving frisbee in your mouth? 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Yet there's an evident difference between animals and us. God has placed eternity in our hearts. Let's use our God-given brains today and tap into eternity by seeking the lost.
2: 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Gone forever. 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

0: Why do you serve the Lord and His people? It's a probing question that should lead us to consider whether our motives are pure and humble or selfish, desiring a spotlight. Today, Pastor Xavier Reese discusses the simple truths about how and why we should serve our Savior.
1: Paul the Apostle declared the gospel is effective by being a servant of sinners and saints. He identified himself and others as bond servants. We've talked about this word bond servant before. It means a servant by choice. In the Old Testament, you would serve for 6 years. In the seventh year, you were released and you were given your money and whatever, depending how you came in, single, married, they would make those decisions. But if you thought that your master was so good that you could do no better for yourself, you would say, you know, master, I love you. I want to serve you for life. So they would take that servant, they would take him to the doorpost of his house, put his ear to the doorpost, get a hammer and all, make a hole in it, put an earring in it. When you saw a man with an earring, he was a servant by choice for his master for life. Okay? That's the indication. Bond servants to the Corinthians. That's how Paul saw himself. Not like the Judaizers with all the pomp and glory as Pharisees. Paul stated their service to the people was in view of Jesus, for Jesus' sake. The preachers to be the servant of the people. Too often, this is not the case today. Too often, those in ministry don't want to serve. They want to be served. Jesus calls them hirelings in John 10. The preacher is the servant of the people out of love for Jesus. Because Jesus loves the people. Because Jesus is honored and glorified in and through the service to the people. And because Jesus is their example. Paul stated they were saved by the divine work of God in order to preach to others the same gospel that saved them. Exposing the darkness of their deceitful and desperately wicked heart, according to Jeremiah, revealing their sin and their lostness. So God did this divine work in them in order for them to preach the gospel to other sinners. Now I know the context he's talking about himself, those ministers and others, but the principle is to every Christian. He says to give light of the knowledge of the glory of God, imparting the light of the knowledge of the glory of God. The phrase is synonymous with the gospel, the message of salvation, to bring glory, doxa, to God. This is the message which we have heard from the beginning and declare to you, that God is light and in him is no darkness at all. 1 John 1:5. God is not looking for ability to preach the gospel as much as availability. And he expects us to speak. When God just cracks that door open, you share the gospel. God has put you here because you know what it is to be lost and to be saved. And when God opens that door, it's not a competition. It doesn't depend upon you. You just share the gospel. God will take care of it. Preach the word. Be ready in season, out of season. Convince, rebuke, exhort with all longsuffering and teaching. 2 Timothy 4:2.
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4: It's 61 degrees.
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1 Corinthians 6, verses 17 to 20. But he who is joined to the Lord is one spirit with him. Flee sexual immorality. Every sin that a man does is outside the body. But he who commits sexual immorality sins against his own body. Or do you not know that your body is a temple of the Holy Spirit, who is in you, whom you have from God, and you are not your own? For you were bought at a price. Therefore glorify God in your body and in your spirit, which are God's. 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
1: When things are going well, God is awesome. God is great. Oh, He is such a wonderful God. When things change, things start

But the key for us is keep your eyes on the Lord. He's God. You know, he can handle it. That means in the good times and the bad times, the hard times, the easy times, just follow him, trust in him. Paul wrote in Romans 8:31, what then shall we say to these things? If God is for us, who can be against us? And it's a rhetorical question. Nobody could be against us if God is on our side, right? And so now the children of Israel are celebrating, and they're going to sing this song of Moses. It's the first recorded song in the Bible, and it's interesting, in Revelation chapter 15, there's another song, the last song in the Bible, a song of deliverance as well. But look at chapter 15 here in Exodus, verse 1. Then Moses and the children of Israel sang this song to the Lord and spoke, saying, I will sing to the Lord, for he has triumphed gloriously. The horse and its rider he has thrown into the sea. You know, again, can you imagine the joy they had seeing the hand of God upon their lives? God said he was going to deliver them from Egypt. He did that. He brought them through the Red Sea, destroyed the Egyptians who were coming after them. Yeah, it's time to praise God. Here's the thing. Why weren't they rejoicing before God did all this? Why weren't they rejoicing when God just said he was going to bring them out? Well, how could they do that? Because God doesn't lie. See, can we trust in him? You know, I told you before, when God called me to be a pastor when I was back in Illinois, it was like 10, 11 years before he actually brought me up here. And I have to admit, there were days that I thought about it and go, hey, you know, maybe I just wasn't hearing God, you know? It's been a long time. But I also knew what he told me, where he was going to bring me, because I was offered a position at Calvary Chapel Lake Villa in Illinois. And it's right on the border of Wisconsin. And I said, you know, I really appreciate it. I love to do it. But God said, Wisconsin, and you're still Illinois. And if you get annexed into Wisconsin, I'll be more than happy. But I can't do it. And then a short time later, God brought me up here to Wisconsin. The hand of God, just being able to trust in him. And that's a tough one to do when things aren't going well. And for the children of Israel, this joy that they had was based on the experience that they witnessed. And experiences are great. God gives us all kinds of experiences. I'm not negating them. But that can't be where you live, in experiences. Because you will always have to find another one and another one and another one. You know, you think of people that run to one healing service, a miracle service, to another and another and another and another. Why? I mean, being fed the word of God is not enough for you then to not only hear it, but then apply it to your life. I'll tell you, if your Christian walk is based on experience, it'll wax and wane. It'll go up when things are going well and go way down when things are going bad. But if it's based in a God who loves you more than you will ever know, your faith will stand strong. I'm not saying we don't get discouraged, we don't get down. We do. David did. Well, why are you so downcast, O my soul? Hope in God. You see, even men of God struggle with their faith, but it's always then getting refocused back on the Lord. And that's the key. It's not that we're never going to have fears or doubts or, you know, frustrations like that. But it's like, okay, now I need to get the perspective right. I need to focus back on the Lord. So again, so important, because if it's only based on experience, it ends up turning then down the road into murmuring and complaining, as we're going to see here with the children of Israel. But if it's based upon the word of God, you're not going to be moved. And this song is very personal. It's in the first person, and that's how our song should be. You know, focused upon God, unto the Lord. Worship is not entertainment, you know, what the musicians can do, what a, you know, guitar solo or drum solo or whatever. I don't know. Do they ever have bass solos? I don't know. Any kind of solo. Dancing on the stage. Someone had once asked me, is it okay if we, you know, have people dancing? No, because it's not about what's being done up here. It's what's being done in your heart, your worship of God. But if you're dancing up on the stage, I'm watching you. I'm not thinking about God. Worship is about God. And that's why worship to me is so important, because what it does is it

prepares us to receive God's word. Now our hearts and minds are focused upon the Lord, and we could receive from him. Again, I think it's really important. You know, years ago when I was back at Calvary Chapel Elk Grove, we had a really talented drummer. He was an unbelievable guy, great Christian. He taught my son how to play the drums. And one day he was using, I call pots and pans, but they weren't really, I don't know what they were, but he was amazing. He made them sound like they were just the most amazing musical instruments ever. And my wife talked with him and told him she was really impressed. And afterwards he said to her, you know, Julie, I wish there was a curtain in front of me and no one could see me. But when they are worshiping, they'd just be focused on the Lord instead of me. And I think that's the heart of worship, people. It's not about me. It's about the Lord. Psalm 40, verse 3, he has put a new song in my mouth, praise to our God. Many will see it in fear and will trust in the Lord. Absolutely. The song he's given to us, may we sing it loud and strong and share it with others, what the Lord has done in our lives. And here in this first section, the focus is the triumph of God. I will sing to the Lord, for he has triumphed gloriously, the horse and rider he has thrown into the sea. You know, I've been a Christian for a while now, and one of the songs we used to sing when I first got saved, it was a great song, I will sing unto the Lord. And it's right out of here. I will sing unto the Lord, for he has triumphed gloriously, the horse and rider thrown into the sea. The Lord, my God, my strength, my song, has now become my victory. The Lord is God, and I will praise him. My Father's God, and I will exalt him. The Lord is God, and I will praise him. My Father's God, and I will exalt him. Yeah, absolutely. About God and what he has done. I like that. Well, let's pick up here the last half of verse 1, and we'll read on, where it says, I will sing to the Lord, for he has triumphed gloriously. The horse and its rider he has thrown into the sea. The Lord is my strength and song. He has become my salvation. He is my God, and I will praise him. My Father's God, and I will exalt him. The Lord is a man of war. The Lord is his name. So the triumph of God in verse 1, here in verses 2 and 3, what God is. He's my strength, Moses says. He's my song. He's my salvation. He's my God. He's a man of war, and his name is Yahweh. Wow, absolutely. That's who our God is. Verse 4 here in Exodus chapter 15. Pharaoh's chariots and his army he has cast into the sea. His chosen captains also are drowned in the Red Sea. The depths have covered them. They sank to the bottom like a stone. Your right hand, O Lord, has become glorious in power. Your right hand, O Lord, has dashed the enemy in pieces. And in the greatness of your excellence, you have overthrown those who rose against you. You sent forth your wrath, which consumed them like stubble. And with the blast of your nostrils, the waters were gathered together. The flood stood upright like a heap, and the depths congealed in the heart of the sea. The enemy said, I will pursue, I will overtake, I will divide the spoil. My desire shall be satisfied on them. I will draw my sword, my hand shall destroy them. You blew with your wind, the sea covered them. They sank like lead in the mighty waters. Who is like you, O Lord, among the gods? Who is like you, glorious in holiness, fearful in praises, doing wonders? You stretched out your right hand, the earth swallowed them. You, in your mercy, have led forth the people whom you have redeemed. You have guided them in your strength to your holy habitation. So here the focus is what God has done. And that's he just goes over the victory that God has given them against their enemies. And God has given us victory, hasn't he? Absolutely. Those fleshly desires that we do battle with every single day. And thus, who is like you, O Lord? There's no one like our God. Absolutely. Psalm 71:19. Also, your righteousness, O God, is very high. You who have done great things, O God, who is like you? You know, I was listening. I don't even remember who I was listening to, but they're talking about dealing with people that say, you know, who created God? And the person said, well, you're starting with the wrong premise. If God is created, then he's an idol. But God is eternal.
So you're starting with the wrong premise. He's always existed. Who is like him? There is no one else. There is no other eternal being like our God. Psalm 77, verse 13. Your way, O God, is in the sanctuary. Who is so great a God as our God? There is none. Psalm 89, verses 6 through 10. For who in the heavens can be compared to the Lord? Who among the sons of the mighty can be likened to the Lord? God is greatly to be feared in the assembly of the saints and to be held in reverence by all those around him. O Lord, God of hosts, who is mighty like you? O Lord, your faithfulness also surrounds you. You rule the raging of the sea. When its waves rise, you still them. You have broken Rahab in pieces as one who is slain. You have scattered your enemies with your mighty arm. Absolutely. Psalm 113, verses 4 and 5. The Lord is high above all nations, his glory above the heavens. Who is like the Lord our God who dwells on high? No one. No one is like our God is the key. And again, there are those that will argue with you about this crossing of the Red Sea, and they say it didn't happen there, but there's a big problem. What does it say in verse 5 here in Exodus chapter 15? The depths had covered them. They sank to the bottom like a stone. That tells me the water was really deep. They sank to the bottom, okay? It just clears it up for me. Well, verse 14 here in Exodus chapter 15, we're told this. The people will hear and be afraid. Sorrow will take hold of the inhabitants of Palestina or Philistia. Then the chiefs of Edom will be dismayed. The mighty men of Moab, trembling will take hold of them. All the inhabitants of Canaan will melt away. Fear and dread will fall on them. By the greatness of your arm, they will be as still as a stone. Till your people pass over, O Lord, till the people pass over whom you have purchased. You will bring them in and plant them in the mountain of your inheritance, in the place, O Lord, which you have made, for your own dwelling, the sanctuary, O Lord, which your hands have established. The Lord shall reign forever and ever. So here we see what God is going to do. God's going to give them victory over their future enemies. He's going to bring them into the land of promise, and he's going to put them in the mountain that he has chosen for them to be in. Wow. You know, I like that about our God. God is going to bring us into, well, he has brought us into the promised land if we're saved. And the promised land is the spirit-filled life. You know, we think the promised land is heaven. The promised land is the spirit-filled life, walking in the spirit. You know, when Joshua crossed the Jordan River and entered the promised land, did he have to do battle? Yeah. So that promised land can't be heaven because there's no battles in heaven. Well, I guess there's one. Michael the archangel is going to fight with Satan and his demonic forces and kick him out of heaven, but we're not involved in that. So the promised land is the spirit-filled life, and in the spirit-filled life, we are doing battles. That's why Paul said that walk in the spirit and you shall not fulfill the lust of the flesh. For the flesh lusts against the spirit and the spirit against the flesh, and they're contrary to one another. So that you do not do the things that you wish. So that's the battle going on. The minute you wake up, you're in a battle, right? The flesh and the spirit, and it's a tug of war. You know, you see those little shows where they got an angel on one shoulder and the devil on the other. In a sense, that's kind of correct. You've got the flesh and the spirit doing battle all day long. And that's what we see here. Now, the other thing I want you to notice is the enemies of Israel are going to hear of what God did to the Egyptians and the Jews crossing the Red Sea. And keep in mind, they didn't have Facebook and Twitter and all that stuff. So things take time to travel. So when the children of Israel, Joshua and the children of Israel, are entering into the area of Jericho, word has gotten to them, children of Israel are here, and they don't talk about the kings that the children of Israel defeated on the other side of the Jordan, because that was recent. But they talk about what happened at the Red Sea. How do I know? Because of what Rahab said in Joshua 2, verses 9 through 13. She said, I know that the Lord has given you the land, that the terror of you has fallen on us, and that all the inhabitants of the land are faint-hearted because of you. They're
all fearful. They're on lockdown. The city of Jericho is in lockdown right now because of the children of Israel. Why? For we have heard how the Lord dried up the water of the Red Sea for you when you came out of Egypt, and what you did to the two kings of the Amorites who were on the other side of the Jordan, Sihon, I guess I missed that, and Og, whom you utterly destroyed. And as soon as we heard these things, our hearts melted. Neither did there remain any more courage in anyone because of you. For the Lord your God, he is God in heaven above and on the earth beneath. Now therefore I beg you, swear to me by the Lord, since I have shown you kindness, that you will also show kindness to my father's house, and give me a true token, and spare my father, my mother, my brothers, my sisters, and all that they have, and deliver our lives from death. Yeah, she had a good reason to be fearful, because God was working through the children of Israel. And remember, Yahweh reigns forever and ever. His reign is eternal. I don't care what you're going through right now. He's still on the throne, and he's still in control. You want to know what happens when God stops doing anything? Read in 2 Peter. There's a thermonuclear explosion. The earth is blown apart because he's let go. He's the one that holds everything together, Paul said in Colossians. Verse 19. For the horses of Pharaoh went with his chariots and his horsemen into the sea, and the Lord brought back the waters of the sea upon them. But the children of Israel went on dry land in the midst of the sea. So again, just recapping the story here, God giving them the victory and destroying the Egyptians. Verse 20. Then Miriam the prophetess, the sister of Aaron, took the timbrel in her hand, and all the women went out after her with timbrels and with dances. And Miriam answered them, "Sing to the Lord, for he has triumphed gloriously. The horse and its rider he has thrown into the sea." So Miriam, the sister of Moses, the first woman called a prophetess in the Bible, and she's singing, dancing, whatever you do with the timbrel, she's praising the Lord. People go, "Well, look, she's singing and dancing and with the timbrel. Why don't we do that?" Because it's not a church service, okay? There's the big difference. And what I also want you to notice is, who is she leading? The women, not the men. Paul said in 1 Timothy 2:12, "And I do not permit a woman to teach or to have authority over a man, but to be in silence. For Adam was formed first, and then Eve, and Adam was not deceived, but the woman being deceived fell into transgression." Please understand, it's not that men are better or more spiritual or closer to God or anything like that than women. It's just the way God has established it. Jesus submitted to the authority of the Father, even though they're equal. And the woman submits to the authority of the man. And in a marriage relationship, the woman submits to her own husband. And again, I don't think a woman should be a pastor of a church. Now, I know Corrie Ten Boom taught at Calvary Chapel of Costa Mesa. I don't have a problem with that. She wasn't acting as a pastor. So I don't have a problem with that. What I have a problem with is, if we usurp the role of men, we're going to be in trouble. Again, not that women are not spiritual, not at all. Sometimes they're more spiritual than men. But again, then they could be easily deceived as well. And it's just the way God has set this up. And so think about all that's going on here, right? They're singing their praises to God. Miriam and the women, they're dancing and using their timbrel and having a great time, right? Look what happens next. Look at verse 22. So Moses brought Israel from the Red Sea, and then they went out into the wilderness of Shur. And they went 3 days in the wilderness and found no water. Now when they came to Marah, they could not drink the waters of Marah, for they were bitter. Therefore the name of it was called Marah. And the people murmured against Moses, saying, "What shall we drink?" So they have this great victory, right? God gave them this awesome victory, delivered from Egypt through the Red Sea. Amazing stories. And they face their trial here. There's no water. 3 days out. And that's significant for 2 to 3 million people, right? But remember what they were singing. Exodus 15, 18, "The Lord shall reign forever and ever." Man, he's in control. We're good. He's on the throne. "We have no water,"
Moses, what's the matter with you? We're dying out here now. How quickly the people turn, right? You know, you got to give some credit to Moses, man. 40 years of this is kind of tough. And I can't imagine, you know, only 3 days out from this great victory, and now they're complaining again. No one ever thought of going, Lord, we're here in the middle of nowhere. We have no water. Lord, we're crying out to you. Who do they go to? Moses. They complain to him. And think about it. They saw all this water. Maybe someone jumped in, you know, oh, water, oh, and they tasted it. It's bitter. Horrible. Can't drink it. You know, the song by John Newton, Amazing Grace. Through many dangers, toils, and snares, I have already come. 'Tis grace hath brought me safe thus far, and grace will lead me home. Through all those difficult times. And what John Newton is saying is, I'm going to experience more, and I'm going to make it all the way home because God is with me. And I think, you know, we understand the song, we sing it, but do we really believe it or apply it to our lives? That's the key. Look at verse 25. So he, Moses, cried out to the Lord, and the Lord showed him a tree. And when he cast it into the waters were made sweet. There he made a statue and an ordinance for them, and there he tested them. And he said, if you diligently heed the voice of the Lord your God and do what is right in his sight, give ear to his commandments and keep all his statutes, I will put none of the diseases on you which I have brought out in the Egyptians, for I am the Lord who heals you. Then they came to Elim, where there were 12 wells of water and 70 palm trees. So they camped there by the waters. Again, the children of Israel are complaining to Moses instead of bringing their request before the Lord. And Moses, he does the right thing. He brings his request to the Lord. And the Lord says, hey, Moses, there's this tree over here. Cast it into the water, and those bitter waters will be made sweet. And they were. And I don't know why, but people always try to figure out, how did God do this? How did he make, with the tree, how did he make the waters sweet? There's a guy named Buckingham. In his work on the Exodus journey, he believes the chemicals in the sap of the broken limb tree drew the mineral content down to the bottom of the pool and left only good water on top. And he speculates that the high magnesium and calcium content worked as a laxative, cleaning out the digestive tracts of the children of Israel, getting rid of those Egyptian ailments. Well, that is a big conclusion to come to, right? It's not, how did God do this? Why did God do this? You know, do you really think that the sap from the tree is going to make the water better? No. But we always have to find out how God did something. He's God. It's a miracle. Can we accept the miracle? That's why people don't believe the crossing of the Red Sea and have to go to the Sea of Reeds, because we can't figure out how it's done. But if the wind blows just right by the Sea of Reeds, it could push the water to the side and it'll look like dry ground that they're walking on. Ridiculous. My God is bigger than that. He created the heavens and the earth. He created the trillions upon trillions of stars out there. And he knows them all by name. He can handle this. Not a problem. Now, why did he do this? How does this even apply to us? Well, let's think about it. The waters are bitter. So when we find ourselves in bitter situations, around maybe bitter people, having a bitter expression, how do we change that? By placing another tree in the midst of that situation.

0: 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It is the hope of Pastor Joel and the congregation of Calvary Chapel, Manitowoc, that you would grow in the grace and knowledge of our Lord and Savior, Jesus Christ. Until next time, may the Lord nourish you with His sustaining word.
1: What is so important about believing in God and the Bible? 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Ecclesiastes chapter 7, verse 20 tells us, "There's not a just man on earth who does good and does not sin." Romans chapter 3, verse 23 says, "All of us have sinned and fall short of God's glory." 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
2: It's 429. It's 60 degrees.
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0: Welcome to Through the Bible. I'm Steve Schwetz, your host. And as the Bible bus rolls along, our teacher, Dr. J. Vernon McGee, continues our study of Jesus' teaching from the Mount of Olives. So turn to Matthew chapter 24 at verse 14. And in a few minutes, Dr. McGee will mention his notes and outlines. Now, if you haven't already downloaded your free copy, well, you can find them in our app. You can also go online at ttb.org or call 1-800-65-BIBLE, and we'll send a copy by mail. Now, as you get settled, Greg and I have got some letters to read from people responding to God's word, this time in the Urdu language. So, Greg, why don't you remind us, what outlets are we using to get Through the Bible out to Urdu speakers?
1: Well, as always, Steve, we're trying to fling the seed, and so we're using a number of different distribution methods. Urdu, of course, is targeted to Pakistan and India. We have home groups in those areas. We also have a partnership with a satellite TV and social media ministry called Endure International. And so we're really blanketing that language-speaking area of northern India and Pakistan.
0: Yeah. Now, if you're listening to this, you may be thinking, who speaks Urdu? I don't know anybody. Well, the numbers are pretty significant, bigger than I thought. 70 to 80 million people are native Urdu speakers. Now, here's the interesting thing that I didn't know until I did some research, that Hindi is understandable by all Urdu speakers.
1: Huh.
0: They can't necessarily read it, I'm assuming, but they can talk to each other. It's kind of like us and someone, I don't know, that speaks Creole or something.
1: Right, or Pidgin English or something.
0: Yeah, one of those things, yeah. So you take that whole number, and there's actually 800 million people that can understand Urdu.
1: Wow. Steve, I'm so glad I came today, because I've once again learned.
0: It's just
1: being in your presence.
0: I just try to bring it every day,
1: no,
0: Greg.
1: That's really fascinating. I did not know that.
0: Yeah.
1: Well, how about this response from Sajid, who tells us this? Through your program, I began to understand the message of God's love and forgiveness through Jesus Christ. The teachings helped me realize my spiritual need and encouraged me to seek God sincerely in prayer. Gradually, my heart changed, and I started reading the Bible regularly to grow in faith.
0: All right.
1: Wow.
0: What an
1: And I think if we knew his background, that would be stunning.
0: Yeah. Yep. Here's another one. This is from Ali, who just began studying with us and wrote to ask a question. So that's great. He's already interacting with the ministry.
1: Yes.
0: He says, I studied the Gospel of Luke with you, and I want to understand more about why Jesus forgave sinners. Mm. Can you please guide me with more Bible verses? I love that.
1: Well, and as we were just referring to, many of these people are going to be coming out of an Islamic background, some perhaps Hinduism, but very heavily Islam-focused area. And so even these short responses just tell a lot about their interest. Here's another one from Usman, who said, I watched your short Bible teaching on TikTok. It made me curious to know who Jesus really is according to the Bible.
0: Yeah, what an encouragement.
1: Yeah,
0: what an open door. Again, somebody
1: exactly.
0: who's probably a Muslim background, and they're asking these questions. I think we have time for one more. Here's Aisha, and she's curious. I saw a short clip from the Bible Mutalia program, which is Through the Bible in Urdu. I want to know how Jesus gives peace in difficult times. Can you explain this from the Bible? I mean, what a softball.
1: Yeah, exactly.
0: You know? Can you please tell me about Jesus how he reconciles sinners to himself?
1: Yeah, just a simple question.
0: Yeah.
1: But really powerful.
0: Yep. Greg, why don't you pray for us as we begin our study in Matthew 24?
1: Father, our hearts are just filled with joy that just giving out your word is opening so many doors in this part of the world, and there's so many millions that speak this language. We pray for the Urdu speakers who are tuning in, listening to Through the Bible. We pray you would work in their lives. In Jesus' name, amen.
0: We're off to Matthew 24 on Through the Bible with Dr. J. Vernon McGee.
2: Now today, friends, as we come back to the 24th chapter of Matthew, if you have your Bible, and we'll turn there at verse 14, we will put in at this place. And I hope you have our notes and outlines, and I hope you're reading along with us. We're in this Olivet discourse that's a thrilling discourse, and the interesting thing, the church is not in it at all. He's speaking of the end of the age. What shall be the sign of thy coming in the end of the age? And now he's talking about the sign of the end of the age, and that sign is the great tribulation period. And you say, how do you know it? You wait a few minutes, and we'll see our Lord will label it for us. I didn't label it. He did that. Now, will you follow along with us? Verse 14, I'm reading it now. and this gospel of the kingdom shall be preached in all the world for a witness unto all nations, and then shall the end come. Now, the gospel of the kingdom, is that what John the Baptist preached? Repent, the kingdom of heaven is at hand. And the Lord Jesus began his ministry with that message, and he sent his apostles out with that message. Now, he had ceased that, because now his invitation is, come unto me, all ye that labor and heavy laden, I'll rest you. Now he's talking about the Son of Man came not to be ministered unto, but to minister and give his life a ransom for many. Now, is therefore this gospel of the kingdom, which is again to be preached during the great tribulation period, it's not the message for today. We preach the gospel of the grace of God. Is this another gospel? No, my friend, it's not. Same gospel, just the emphasis is different. We have no right to say today the kingdom of heaven is at hand, because we don't know. We are not given dates at all. But when the great tribulation period begins, these people will know they're close to the end, though they'll not know the day nor the hour. They will be able to say, repent, the kingdom of heaven is at hand. And again, it'll be because the presence of the king will be there. And again, today, we do not put that emphasis. But now let me answer those who say we have two or three or four or five different ways of being saved just because we believe in dispensations. Let me put it like this. God has never had but one way of saving man. That's by the cross of Christ. Everything before he came looked to the cross of Christ. Everything since he's come looks back to the cross of Christ. How did it look forward? Well, let's go back and take Abel again. Abel brought the little lamb. Had you been there and said to Abel, Abel, why are you bringing this little lamb? You think a little lamb will take away your sins? He said, of course not. I don't believe a little lamb can take away your sins, but I'm bringing it because of the fact that he told me to. I'm bringing it by faith. Well, then, if it won't take away your sins, why would he ask it? He says, this little lamb is pointing to one that's coming down yonder, the seed of the woman, the seed of my mother. And one of these days, there'll come one that will take away our sin, and I bring this little lamb by faith, recognizing I'm a sinner, I need a substitute. May I say, he's looking to the one that's coming. And John the Baptist also not only said, repent, for the kingdom of heaven is at hand, he said, behold the Lamb of God that taketh away the sin of the world, so that he marked him out, so that everyone that was ever saved before Christ came was saved on credit. Actually, God accepted it until Christ came, and then he took the sins of those of the past that had obeyed God and come God's way, and they were forgiven on the basis of the death of Christ. God never saved even by law back in the Old Testament. At the heart of the Mosaic system was the sacrificial system, and every person brought a little lamb. You see, the law never saved. It was given to reveal that they were lawbreakers, that they were not obeying God, and that they did need to have a substitute, that a penalty had to be paid. And today, that's the only purpose the law serves for us. The law was given that every mouth might be stopped, and the whole world become guilty before God. My friend, you're a lawbreaker. You're a sinner. You need a Savior. That's the important thing. So this gospel of the kingdom will be, he's coming soon. The thing to do is to accept him as your Savior before he comes as the sovereign of this universe, and then he'll be the judge. Now he says that when this gospel of the kingdom is preached throughout the world, the end will come. Now that doesn't mean today that the end can't come until the gospel of the grace of God is preached while the church is here. Of course not. I know that there are those that use that to try to promote their program to help them get the gospel out. Well, I think it's laudable to want to get the gospel out, but this is not the verse to use for that at all. You see, friends, it's important to interpret Scripture in its context to find out what is being talked about here. Our Lord is answering the question, what is the sign of the end of the age? And now he's speaking of that. What is the sign? Here it is, verse 15. When ye therefore shall see the abomination of desolation, spoken of by Daniel the prophet, stand in the holy place. Whoso readeth, let him understand. Now, what is the abomination of desolation? Well, there are two of them back in the book of Daniel. We'll be studying that later, and I'll not refer back to Daniel today. But one was Titus Epiphanes, the Syrian, who came down and destroyed Jerusalem, and he profaned the altar, boiled a sow, took the broth and poured it on all the vessels of the temple, and intruded into the holy place. And that was called then an abomination of desolation. Now, I take it that the abomination of desolation will be the image of the Antichrist that John in Revelation talks about. Now, I don't know that. That's just my surmising. I'm not looking for the abomination of desolation. In that day, that'll be the sign. That's what those that are in the world in that day will be looking for. We're not looking for the abomination of desolation. He doesn't say to Titus, looking for that abomination of desolation, looking for that blessed hope and the glorious appearing of our great God and Savior. That's what we're looking for. I do not know what an abomination of desolation really is. If I met one walking down the street, I don't think I would. I know when my daughter went away to college, that was about the time this new hairdo came in. I think they called it the bouffant. Well, it was frizzly, you know, and I remember I went up to the college and drove up to the girls' dormitory, and she came right out because she was expecting us, and I didn't know her. She had this new hairdo of the bouffant. I actually asked her if she knew where my daughter was, and she began to laugh. And I looked at that, and I said to her, I said, I've often wondered what the abomination of desolation is. Now I think I know. Well, friends, that's the closest thing I've ever seen to it, is that hairdo. But I honestly don't think that was it either. Now, he says, when you see that in the holy place, whoso readeth, let him understand. Now, those that are there will understand. I don't expect to be there, so there are many details he just hasn't taken the trouble to tell me about or tell you. Now, again, another time word, then, verse 16. When the abomination of desolation appears, then let them which be in Judea flee into the mountains. I'm not expecting to flee into the mountains of Judea. Have no plans to do that at all. And I live here right next to the Sierra Madre Mountains, and I'm not planning to flee into them. Although I got a neighbor that says he knows of a canyon up there. He says if the atom bombs ever dropped in Southern California, he said that's where I'm going. And he's invited me to follow him, so I'll follow him if that comes to pass. But that's not to fulfill his prophecy. It hasn't anything to do with it, by the way. It has to do with people who are in Judea. He's talking to these people, my friend, not to people who live in California. Then let them which be in Judea flee into the mountains. Let them which be on the housetop not come down to take anything out of the house. I haven't been on the housetop in a couple of years. He would not catch me up there very often. May I say to you, over in that land, the patio, the front porch, the back porch is all up on top. That's the way they do it over there. I wish I had time to go into detail what we saw over there, even today. Well, it's speaking to people that this will be applicable to. Neither let him which is in the field return back to take his clothes. That is, if he left his cloak at the end of the row early of the morning when it was cool, and he's at the other end when word comes that the abomination of desolation appeared, don't go back to get your cloak. Just start running. And then, woe unto them that are with child, and to them that give suck in those days. He has a care and concern for those in those days. There'll be a great population explosion, the beginning of the great tribulation period. I think this earth today is becoming actually overweighted with people. We are really being crowded in today. And that, I think, is another evidence we're approaching the end of the age, by the way. I think that's more or less of a sign to us. Woe to them that are with child. His concern, he says, there's a time not to have children. Verse 20, but pray ye that your flight be not in the winter, neither on the Sabbath day. Now, this is some people who are observing the Sabbath day. That's Saturday. I go to church on Sunday because my Lord came back from the dead on that day. Now listen to him. For then shall be great tribulation. And the translation here does not really do justice to what he really said. The article is put with the adjective and with the noun when there's an emphasis in the Greek. And the literal would be, then shall be the tribulation, the great one. In other words, this is unique. Nothing like it in the history of the world. Now, he labels the end of the age the great tribulation period. I didn't do that. He did that. Now, if you want to find fault with it, then you will have to appeal to him, not to me. I didn't think of this at all. The great tribulation, then you'll see that. You're in it then. That's the end of the age, such as was not since the beginning of this world to this time, no, nor ever shall be. And you see that the important thing is that there's been nothing like it before, nothing like it afterward. If that's true, then believe me, they'll know it when they get there. There are actually some people today that talk about the church going through the Great Tribulation. They don't seem to realize how severe it is, and there are others that actually think we're in it today. Well, things are bad, but you couldn't say we're in the Great Tribulation today because you can match this period with many other periods in history. When the Great Tribulation gets here, be nothing to match it with in the past or in the future. Then shall be great tribulation, such as was not since the beginning of the age to this time, nor ever shall be. Now listen to him. Except those days should be shortened, there should no flesh be saved, but for the elect's sake those days shall be shortened. We read in the book of Revelation that during this period, at one time, a third of the population of the world is destroyed. Another occasion, a fourth of the population of the world is destroyed. This is something that is absolutely tremendous. The red horse of war, the black horse of famine, and then the pale horse of death, you see, will ride during that period, the earth population. That'll be decimated. There was a time when this seemed to be exaggeration, and even some good commentators made that statement. They thought it was hyperbole. Now that we know that right at this very moment that both America and Russia have enough atom bombs to destroy the population of the world, this isn't funny today. But there is comfort here. He says, except those days would be shortened, no flesh would survive. He will not let mankind commit suicide. That's the reason this is a brief period. Verse 23, then if any man shall say unto you, lo, here is Christ, or there, believe it not. Now, what's the sign of his coming? Well, don't believe it, because there'll be false Christs. For there shall arise false Christs and false prophets, and shall show great signs and wonders. Don't miss that. The ability to work miracles is a pretty dangerous thing now, because the next great miracle worker that comes will not be Christ. It'll be Antichrist and his false prophet, his John the Baptist, if you please. He'll have the false prophet who will be able to perform miracles. They'll show great signs and wonders, insomuch that if it were possible, they shall deceive the very elect. Now, if it was possible to deceive the elect, and who are the elect? Well, somebody says, see, this is the church. Well, in Scripture, there are two elect groups, the elect nation Israel and the elect of the church. All right? You have to use your noodle here to determine which group it is. Who are we talking about up to this point? Israel. All right? It's the elect nation. And he's not talking about the church here. I think that that has caused more difficulty and fanaticism and wild speculation than anything else. They shall deceive the very elect. But it's not possible to deceive the elect. You can fool some of the people some of the time. You can fool all of the people some of the time. But you can't fool God's children all the time. Just can't be done. I think that they'll find their way out of cults. I have before me a very wonderful letter that I've shared with you. And if I haven't, I'm going to, because it's here with a sheaf of letters from a party who's come out of a cult. And she listened to this program for months before she came out. You can't fool God's children all the time. They'll come out of the cult eventually. Now he says, behold, I've told you before. Wherefore, if they shall say unto you, behold, he's in the desert, go not forth. Behold, he's in the secret chambers. Believe it not, For as the lightning coming out of the east shineth even unto the west, so shall also the coming of the Son of Man be. In other words, when he comes, there'll not be any John the Baptist to announce him. When he comes, the whole world will know, and it'll be as public as lightning. Now, those of you that live in the Middle West, you know that lightning is a public affair. When it lightens, everybody knows about it. And when you have one of these electrical storms, I tell you, it's a frightful thing sometime. His coming to this earth will be just like that. Nobody will need to announce it. They'll know he's coming when he comes to the earth to establish his kingdom. This is not the rapture, of course. Verse 28, for wheresoever the carcass is, there will the eagles be gathered together. And I would say that this is the most difficult verse in the entire discourse to understand. After speaking of him coming like the lightning out of heaven in glory, then to mention this, well, it means he's coming in judgment. In the 19th of Revelation, you find out an invitation went out to the carrion of the bird family to come together for a great big banquet, and they'd eat the flesh of kings and captains and the great men of the earth. I think that that's what he's talking about here. When he comes in judgment. And where the carcass is, there will the eagles be gathered together. Then he says, immediately after the tribulation of those days. Now, after the great tribulation, shall the sun be darkened, the moon shall not give her light, the stars shall fall from heaven, and the powers of the heaven shall be shaken. I think all of this will take place at his coming to the earth. And then shall appear the sign of the Son of Man in heaven. Now, what is that sign? Now, I'll have to speculate again today. You remember back in the Old Testament that the nation Israel was given the glory, the Shekinah presence of God. No nation has ever had that. No people have ever had that. The church does not have that. There's no holy place of the church today at all. When the abomination of desolation appears in the holy place, I would not only not be able to recognize an abomination of desolation, I don't even know where the holy place is. Where is it today? No church has a holy place. Then we have here the sign. What is that? Well, the Shekinah glory of God left the nation Israel. And when he came before, he laid aside, if you please, his glory. He didn't lay aside his deity, but he laid aside his prerogatives of deity, glory. But John says we beheld that glory, though. There were times when it broke through, and he beheld that glory. Now when he comes the second time, I think the sign will be the Shekinah glory will appear again. Then shall appear the sign of the Son of Man in heaven. Then shall all the tribes of the earth mourn, and they shall see the Son of Man coming in the clouds of heaven with power and great glory. This is his coming to the earth to set up his kingdom. Now notice what he does. And he shall send his angels with a great sound of a trumpet. They shall gather together his elect from the four winds, from one end of heaven to the other. Now the elect here is the nation Israel. The prophets in the Old Testament told about they will be brought back by miracle into that land. Now that's not the church. The church is caught up out of this world to meet the Lord in the air. And the angels are not even connected with it at all. That sound of a trumpet and the voice of the archangel, it's his voice that'll be like the voice of an archangel. He'll not need anybody to help him gather the church together. He died for the church. He'll be able to bring it together. And friends, when the angels gather together, we're talking now about the nation Israel. Angels are connected with them. My, if we had time to go in even more detail than we are. Now he mentions a parable. Learn a parable of the fig tree. When his branch is yet tender, putteth forth leaves, ye know that summer is nigh. And that's the nation Israel. If there's any sign today, it would be that we're beginning to see just a little bit of leaves putting out, but actually no spiritual life at all. And I'm of the opinion that what we have here is a picture of the nation Israel back in that land. Not today. I don't think this is applicable to today at all. But I say if there was a sign, this, of course, could reasonably be it. Now I want to look at that parable next time. We're moving slowly through here. This, I consider, a very important section, but we'll get up our tempo next time. Until then, may God richly bless you, my beloved.
0: There's more of this great study in the book of Matthew ahead. 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I'm Steve Schwetz, and I'll be here saving a seat on the Bible bus just for you.

0: Through the Bible is a 5-year study of God's entire Word, and together we discover God's purposes in history and our lives, found only when we believe in Jesus Christ. Do you know Him yet?
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2: Today's Wisdom for Women is Proverbs 21, verse 21. Whoever pursues godliness and unfailing love will find life, godliness, and honor. So now, let me ask the question, what do you want most out of this life? If you could see a carrot at the end of the stick of life for you, what is it? I think the truth is, sometimes we just chase the carrots and don't even ask the real questions, why? If you were to die tomorrow or even next year, would you say, I made the right choices? Of all the things that we can desire and pursue in this life, there is nothing like the pursuit of God. Jesus said, seek ye first the kingdom of God and His righteousness, and all else will be added to you. One of my dear, dear friends, Mary Barrett, died of cancer. She was one of the most amazing worship leaders I have ever heard. She had a bucket list, but it didn't include skydiving. Just weeks before she died, she drove with her husband Joe to Nashville to record just one more worship CD to the glory of God. This is a song she used to love to sing. Listen carefully to the words. Give me one pure and holy passion. Give me one magnificent obsession. Give me one glorious ambition for my life, to know and follow hard after you. To know and follow hard after you. To grow as your disciple in your truth. This world is empty, pale, and poor compared to knowing you, my Lord. Lead me on, and I will run after you. Lead me on, and I will run after you. This is Debbie Bryson praying that the practical wisdom of God's Word would make you passionate and wise.
3: 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Find out next on today's Creation Moment. And now, here's our Creation Moments host, Ian Taylor.
4: There are more than 200 ant species in the Attine family of ants. 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Leaf-cutters use the leaf pieces they collect to make mulch. 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That she has this special pouch for seed material for her children is a witness to God's intelligent design. The ants' digestive system is specialized.
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7: Lust and potato chips. How do they go together? Here's Pastor Jeff.
8: Whatever lust that you have that you're wrestling with this morning, it's always the type of thing that's never satisfied. It just gets hotter and hotter, and you say, I'll just feed it one more time. Till all of a sudden you find that yourself, you're devoured with flame. It's like Lay's potato chips. You can't just eat one. You figure, well, I'll just eat one more. One more, one more, one more. And then the whole bag's gone. And you've eaten the whole bag. And you feel, oh, you're so sick. And you can't believe you ate the whole bag.

This is Sound Doctrine, a ministry of Calvary Chapel Downey. Today we'll once again turn to 2 Samuel chapter 13. As Pastor Jeff Johnson shares more details of a very tragic scene, sexual assault is a serious crime. In the day and age we live in, it's treated very seriously. Well, back in the days we're looking at in 2 Samuel, we see a scene in which Amnon lures his half-sister Tamar to his sick bed and assaults her. It's a story with several tragic results. Tamar's life is shaken to the core, and Amnon ends up dead. Here's Pastor Jeff with the details.

We were in lust and had an addiction. Maybe you had a problem with drugs, or maybe you got a problem with smoking, or maybe you got a food lust and you lust after food. And you think, oh, well, I've got this addiction, and I know that's an addiction that they have. So I can't really say anything about this. I have no right because I have failed myself. But let me suggest to you that truth is always truth, regardless of who's telling you the truth. It still remains the truth. If a smoker was to come up to you to warn you of the dangers of smoking, and here he is, you know, I want to tell you, don't smoke these things. And he's taking a big drag off of it, and he's just, you know, can hardly breathe himself. Does that make it less less truth because who's saying it? No. I think we should heed the warning because he ought to know. Look at him. He's dying of it. It's killing him. And so truth is always truth. Satan's trick is always to get us to just zip up our mouths and say nothing, saying you have no right. Don't even think you can change them by saying anything. And David listened to the enemy, and so he gave in when he should have dealt with the issue at hand. Why? Because if anyone was to know the dangers of lust and the results of lust, it would be who? Be David. Wouldn't he be the one to then nail this situation and once and for all? But he didn't do it. And I think as parents, many times we do the same thing. We let things slide because we did the same thing. But truth is truth. Needs to be dealt with. Verse 22, and Absalom, notice, spoke unto his brother Amnon, neither good nor bad. For Absalom hated Amnon, because he had forced his sister Tamar. And it came to pass after 2 full years. I'd like to stop there for a moment because Absalom let this knowledge that he had of what had happened go for 2 long years. This is the type of guy that doesn't get mad right away, but he gets even. And he sits on it and he plans it out. And he just takes all this in and he knows exactly what had happened. But he just says, I'm going to bide my time. Because I know that that time is going to be set up where I can deal with this issue and deal with it once and for all. And so he carries around this root of bitterness in his own heart. This anger and this hatred, this unforgiveness for his brother for 2 long years. Do you think it had an effect in his life or what? It's not good to carry that kind of stuff around. He should have dealt with it and should have confronted his brother and just done away with it. But he held on to it, and that anger was eating him alive. It goes on to talk about how the custom was when you had sheep shearing times where you'd call everybody in to a big party. And so Absalom's plan now was coming into effect. He would have this big party, and he would try, you know, to see if his father was coming, see who was coming. And he went to King David, and he asked King David if Amnon was going to be there. And he kept asking King David, is Amnon going to be there? David said, what are you so concerned about Amnon? And he thought, this is weird. Why does the brother want Amnon there? This is a big deal. I don't know if he's going or not. And Absalom kept saying, I want Amnon to come. And I think David knew something was up, but he couldn't put his finger on it. And what Absalom had done was bring Amnon to the party, and there, on the way to the party, there he hired some hitmen. Those guys went out, and they killed Amnon, slaughtered him, wiped him out. So 2 years later, be sure that your sin will find you out. You know, Amnon had his little fling, and then 2 years later, it catches up with him. Lust always brings the loss of life, and Amnon killed. It is a fire, this lust that he had been yielding to, that the more you feed it, the hotter it gets until eventually it burns you. Whatever lust that you have that you're wrestling with this morning, it's always the type of thing that's never satisfied. It just gets hotter and hotter, and you say, I'll just feed it one more time, till all of a sudden you find that yourself, you're devoured with the flame. It's like Lay's potato chips, right? You can't just eat one.
You figure, oh, I'll just

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1: One more, one more, one more. And then the whole bag's gone. And you've eaten the whole bag. And you feel, oh, you're so sick, and you can't believe you ate the whole bag. And you try to rationalize it. You try to say, well, you know, just one more. And then all of a sudden, you hate yourself for what you've done. And you say, what's going on? I'll tell you what's going on. Lust always blinds us to what's happening. It's so driven. And this road always ends in hatred. It always ends in bitterness and in death. Okay, Jeff, I see it. How do you overcome this lustful thing, this power of lust? How do we overcome it as individuals living in this filthy world, in this dirty world that we're living in? Well, Peter has an answer for us. In 1 Peter chapter 2, verse 11. 1 Peter 2, verse 11. Peter says, "Dearly beloved," in 1 Peter 2:11, "I beseech you, I beg you, as strangers, as pilgrims." He's talking about living in this world, that we're to come out from amongst them and be separate, says the Lord. We're to look at ourselves as pilgrims and strangers. He says, "Abstain from fleshly lusts which war against the soul." So victory over this powerful thing called lust is to see that it wars against your own soul, to see what it's doing, to see what it's trying to do, and it's trying to devour your soul. Now, it is interesting that in Genesis, way back in the very beginning, that it says in Genesis 2:7, "And the Lord God formed man out of the dust of the ground, and he breathed into his nostrils the breath of life, and man became a living soul." So God created man out of the what? Dirt. And he breathed into him his ruach in the Hebrew, which is his spirit, and man became a living soul. Now, what is the soul of man but your personality? It's your mind, your intellect, your emotions. That is the soul of man. And it's interesting to me that God would use the lowest thing that he made, which is dirt, and he mixes it together with the highest thing that he is, his spirit. He mixes it together and it equals the soul. And he brings forth a living soul, man. So man was created basically as a triune being, like God is a triune God. God made man spirit, soul, and body. And he's controlled by his spirit. And remember, it says in the very beginning that Adam walked in the garden with God. Beautiful, beautiful picture. Just having fellowship with God, his spirit ruling and reigning in his life as he went through that garden, talking with his heavenly Father. His soul fed on his spirit, and of course the body was way down here underneath, so it just followed along, followed the soul and the spirit. It was under submission, ruled over. But man sinned in the very beginning, and that triology of man flip-flopped as soon as he sinned. And all of a sudden, we see because of man's sin and his disobedience to God and the way that God prescribed, that man became then, as it flip-flopped, body, soul, and spirit. Something terrible happened to man's fellowship with God and also to man's capability of controlling himself. Now man is out of control. He is body, soul, and spirit. He now is ruled by his flesh. His body lusts war against his soul. And remember in Ephesians chapter 2, verse 2 and 3, it talks about at one time we were led about with the lust of our mind and the lust of our flesh. And so man was led about with his body lust, which war against what? His intellect, his psyche, his soul. It wars against it. It's seeking to have victory over it and to consume it. But when you become a Christian, it says in there again, Ephesians 2, verse 1, that God's spirit quickens my dead spirit and makes it alive. So what happens? The inversion flip-flops again. When you receive Christ, when you're a born-again Christian, a new creation in Christ, you become spirit now, soul, and body. Your dead spirit, which was once dead, has now been made alive. And this is the way God intended it to be, that you would walk spirit, soul, and body. Now led by His Spirit, instructed in the Word of God, how you're to be living as a Christian. But sin is our enemy, isn't it? Always it's our enemy, attacking our soul, seeking to pull us back again into the realm of confusion, which at one time we were in, with the body domineering our lives, you know, leading us around by the nose, man, just lusting after things, just out of control, not able to, just going from one thing to another and just feeding on this world and the things of this world, never being satisfied. But when you look at this whole thing, it is a choice that we make. You can either be led of the Spirit or you can be led of your lusts. And really, it's a choice of who we allow to control us, your body or the Spirit of the Lord. Are you led by the body lusts? Are you going after materialism? Are you going after the things of this world? Are you going after the sex of this world that it always is revealing? Come, you know, and get involved. Be a part of this. Are you going after power that this world offers? And this world has always got to carrot out after everybody, trying to get them to go after it, because you never get there. It'll never satisfy. Lust wars against the soul. These things will war against your soul. You say, well, what can I do? I see it. I see people getting wiped out all the time. Even myself, I've been burnt a number of times. And I don't want to get caught up in it again. Well, let's look at what Paul said to Timothy in 2 Timothy chapter 2, verse 22. Paul, talking to this young pastor going into the ministry, gave him some very important direction. Now, this is 2 Timothy 2, verse 22. Knowing this battle is on for my soul, daily it's on, going after each of us. What are we to do? I don't think we're to give in. I'll tell you that. You give in, the only thing you've got promised to you is death. If you go in and get into this world, the end result is always going to be death. Don't give in. Listen. He says to Timothy, flee also youthful lusts, but follow righteousness, faith, charity, peace with them that call on the Lord out of a pure heart. He says, flee youthful lusts. And you say, but I'm an old person. Then I don't have a problem with this. No, there's no age limit here. It just says these are youthful lusts. Listen, David at the time he fell was over 50 years of age. We're all vulnerable. None of us are immune to this thing called lust. It's a war that is raging, that is out of control in our nation, in our city, in our homes, that needs to be dealt with. It is seeking to devour your soul, your intellect, your being, your emotions. Man, what does the Bible say? But the flesh lusts us against the Spirit, and the Spirit against the flesh, and these two are contrary, one against the other. And there's a battle going on. And the battle is for the souls of men. Madonna sang a song that she went in singing the song. She said, we all live in a material world. You say, well, that's true. It's a material world. Well, it's not, though. It's a lie. Don't you see it? We don't all live in a material world. Some of us are aware of the spiritual things that are going on around us. That there's two worlds in one world here that we're dealing with. It's not just a material world. Olivia Newton-John was wrong when she sung the song, Let's Get Physical. She should have turned it all around and said, hey, let's get spiritual. Let's get into the things of God. Let's don't get into the things of the world. But no, that's what's happening today. The world has always been wrong, always stressing man's earthiness, you know? Always looking at that, well, you gotta see that we came out of this slime and we were one big eyeball, and then from the eyeball we got up on the dirt and somehow, some way, we turned into a human being. And so in our schools, as evolution is continuing to be such a, you know, now they're coming up with some more things, which is interesting. They've recently come up with a new theory, and that is they're looking at maybe man was developed from the earth. You know, as Genesis says, that God from the dirt created the man. But our kids are getting a bunch of junk out there. Humanistic, evolution type of theory that is just a bunch of gunk. And you know, when they start to think about it, they feel like, hey, well, they say that I came out of dirt, okay? Well, then if I'm just dirt, and they say that we evolve, so I evolve from an animal, so if I'm an animal, I get instincts, and if I get instincts, I go for it, man. Just go for it. I mean, we're here, and we have these instincts, just, you know, whatever you do is fine, because we're animals anyhow. And isn't this what our society is acting like, and what's going on? Driven by their body lusts? Look what has happened. But God says this, I have given you my spirit. He sent his son that if we would believe in him, we would not perish, but have everlasting life. That we could receive his spirit. So the counsel here is don't fight it. Don't fight this thing called lust. It's too powerful for you to fight it. Flee, he says. Get away from it. Don't struggle with it. It's too overpowering. Split. Take off. Joseph is the greatest example. Joseph, in the midst of pressure, being pressured daily by Potiphar's wife to come and lie with her, he said, how can I do this great wickedness and sin against my God? I'm taken off. And he fled from her very presence. He got out of there. And that's the answer. Run. But when you run, don't just run anywhere. I mean, where are you going to run to? I don't know, but I'm getting out of here, you know. And so, boom, you try the next door. Uh-oh, not that. You know, no. He says, I want you to flee, but then I want you to do what? Follow after this. We've got a direction, guys. Follow after these things. Follow after righteousness. Follow after faith, love, peace, and fellowship. So we're to flee, and we're to follow. And hang with those who have been touched by God as you've been touched by God. Gather with them. Worship with them. We need to be Acts 2:42 Christians more than ever in these last and final days, guys. We need to get serious about this spiritual warfare that we're in. We need to see that we desperately need the Word of God. We desperately need prayer in our lives. We need to have a prayer life. We desperately need to gather together, not forsaking the fellowship of the saints, as the manner of some is out there. There are guys playing golf this morning. Just saying, well, I'll get there next month, you know, maybe. All right, you know, I'm too busy, man, to come to church. Listen, the Bible says we should come even more so, seeing that the day is approaching, the day of our Lord. We desperately need to be as the early apostles. They were in the Word of God, they were in prayer, they were in fellowship, and they were taking communion. Basic things, but needful for us to do. Follow after these things. He says, flee. Why? Because the wages of sin is death. It will always be that way. And I'll tell you something. The Bible also says the way of the transgressor is hard. It's hard. It's tough, man, when you allow sin to rule in your life and you're just going for it. It's the toughest life, man. But run to the Lord, he says, for the gift of God is eternal life through Jesus Christ our Lord. And this is not just eternal life for the sweet by and by, because we're talking about some joy and some peace right now. We're talking about a quality of life now for you and your spouse and your family. We're talking about experiencing what Jesus said, I've come to give you life and what? That much more abundantly. Right here in this dirty place, we can experience a taste of heaven if we'll just run to the Lord. Maybe you failed. Maybe you've blown it like David. Maybe you haven't given good counsel like you know you should have done. Maybe you shouldn't have listened to Jonadab like Amnon did. And you did, though. And maybe you got caught up in a trap. But Jesus wants you to know this morning that he died to set you free. He purchased your salvation to break the chains of bondage that have held men and women for centuries on centuries. Some people go to their graves still under bondage. You don't have to be under bondage anymore, man. You can be free. You can walk in the Spirit of the Lord. You can be led by God's Spirit in your life to do those things that are righteous and holy. You can have faith. You can experience God's love.
0: 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Have faith in God. Express that faith to Him. It'll change your life for eternity. Pastor Jeff Johnson will be back in a moment to wrap up today's program. 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
1: I'd like to end with this scripture in Romans 8. Would you turn there with me? Romans chapter 8 and verse 13. This is so true. Paul says it so well here. Romans 8, verse 13. For Paul says, if we live after the flesh, if we go after the things of the world, if you get caught up in this false value system that we're living in today, and you start to believe it and go after it, notice what he says, you will die. You will die, that's guaranteed. But, he says, if you through the Spirit, I want you to notice that, it's through God's Spirit, it's not you doing anything. We can't fight against this thing, it's too overpowering. We're talking about your body and the lusts of your body. But through the Spirit, through a spiritual, awesome, you know, supernatural experience, you can have victory. It's through God's Spirit. You can put to death, and that's what that word mortify means. You can put to death the deeds of the body. You can get it under control, and you shall live. And Paul said, I bring my body under subjection. Why? Because the Spirit's on top. And his intellect is submitted to God's Spirit, blessing his Spirit, leading him in his way by the Word of God. He says, for as many as are led by the Spirit of God, they are the sons of God. For you have not received the spirit of bondage, again, to fear, but you have received the spirit of adoption, whereby we cry, Abba, Father. And so the Lord says, come. You know, he's a father. He's our spiritual father. He says, come, be my child. So you can cry out with rejoicing and say, Abba, Father. You know? You've done so much. You've set me free. You've broken the chains that were in my life that was destroying me. You did this, Lord, and I'm your child. Flee the flesh and follow your Father, and you won't believe what God will do in your life.
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2: This is Minister A Minute from Mike. Today's verse is Proverbs 31:30. Charm is deceitful and beauty is passing, but a woman who fears the Lord, she shall be praised. Now we get to the crux of the issue. It doesn't matter if a woman does all these amazing things in her life. It comes down to what her motivations are. Bringing glory to herself, helping her husband become a city leader, having her children appreciate her. None of these are bad reasons. But as the first part of the verse asserts, charm is deceitful. It's been used in the downfall of men and kingdoms for millennia. Beauty is passing, and it's an external phase that will go away. A woman who fears the Lord, on the other hand, will exude the characteristics listed here, not because she wants to show off her talents and wisdom, but because she fears the Lord. Fearing the Lord gives with it obedience. A woman who fears the Lord can also have a profound effect on the man and children in her life. By her faithfulness, reading the Word, praying over her family, she can turn a wayward child or husband back from a life of sin. This has been Ministerial Minute from Mike. Thanks for listening.
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4: But he that heareth, doeth not, is like a man without a foundation, built a house upon the earth, against which the stream did beat vehemently, and immediately it fell. The ruin of that house was great. I'll tell you what this does for me as I read this particular passage here. It reveals to me that I'm a sinner before God. The Lord Jesus, in giving this, reveals to me that I'm a sinner. and that I need a Savior. And there is a rock, though, on which I can build, and that rock is Christ. Paul said, no other foundation can any man lay than that which is laid, and that is Jesus Christ.
3: That's Dr. J. Vernon McGee, teacher on Through the Bible. 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
6: It's 58 degrees.
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0: with an exciting and surprising prospect. Here's Damian Kyle.
1: Each of us can have as deep a personal relationship with God as we desire, that God will meet us anywhere we are willing to meet him in terms of the depth or the intimacy of the relationship that we have with him. And he will meet us there, and he will produce that relationship within us. But we determine that.

0: God loves the world and will receive the one who comes to him. Hard to believe why many have chosen not to take God up on this offer. Ever wonder why? What's holding them back? It's a puzzle, but there is an answer, and we'll hear about it today on According to the Scriptures with Pastor Damian Kyle. In our series, Gleanings from Genesis, we've been taking on the major questions raised and answered in Genesis. Questions having to do with our origins, what went wrong, and our part in it. Here now with Genesis chapter 3, verse 1 through 6, is Pastor Damian.
1: Now the serpent was more cunning than any beast of the field, which the Lord God had made. And he said to the woman, "Has God indeed said, 'You shall not eat of every tree of the garden?'" And the woman said to the serpent, "We may eat the fruit of the trees of the garden, but of the fruit of the tree which is in the midst of the garden, God has said, 'You shall not eat it, nor shall you touch it, lest you die.'" And then the serpent said to the woman, "You will not surely die. For God knows that in the day that you eat of it, your eyes will be opened, and you will be like God, knowing good and evil." And so when the woman saw that the tree was good for food, that it was pleasant to the eyes, and a tree desirable to make one wise, she took of its fruit and ate, and she also gave to her husband with her, and he ate. Genesis chapter 3 provides us with a record of the fall of Adam and Eve in that ancient Garden of Eden after really gravely mishandling of the temptation of the devil. And I think that without understanding the historical record that is provided to us in Genesis chapter 3, if a person doesn't know Genesis chapter 3, does not understand Genesis chapter 3, it is absolutely impossible to have any kind of deep, meaningful understanding of the world that we live in on a daily basis. There is no way to make any ultimate sense of the world around us apart from an understanding of Genesis chapter 3. If the Genesis account went from chapter 2 to chapter 4, we would wonder what in the world has happened. Because you would then go from, at the end of chapter 1, verse 31, "Then God saw everything that he had made, and indeed it was very good." Chapters 1 and 2 into chapter 4, where you have now murder, you have violence, you have death, and you would wonder what in the world has happened. And Genesis chapter 3 explains exactly what it is that has happened. But what is true of Genesis chapter 3 is also true of Genesis chapters 1, 2, and 3. No one can make any sense of life or the world in which we live without an understanding of Genesis chapters 1 through 3. Nothing that's been written, nothing in human history, nothing in human existence explains it so well as God does in these chapters. The Bible is an infinitely deep book, but it's not a very complicated book because it is the Word of God. It's going to be infinitely deep. But I think that some people look at the Bible and they say it's just incomprehensibly complex. So they'll open up a passage in the Old Testament or in the New Testament or something in the Psalms or in Proverbs or in Isaiah, and then maybe something from an epistle in the New Testament, and they try to make heads or tails of it, and they can't make heads or tails of it, and they just give up and think that that book is meant for somebody to understand, but it isn't for me to understand. It's hopelessly complex. Contrary to that, the Bible is actually, at its core, a very, very simple book. It is a record of three things. Number one, a record of God's creation of man, chapters 1 and 2. And then the fall of man, chapter 3. And then from the end of chapter 3 all the way to the final chapter of the book of Revelation, it is a record of God's redemption of man. God's plan and provision for man of a salvation to redeem us from all of the dreadful consequences of the fall of Adam and Eve in that ancient garden. We've already studied God's creation of man in chapters 1 and 2 previously, and so this morning we come to the second of those three great divisions in the Bible, and that is the fall of man through the fall of Adam and Eve. We won't cover all of this in a single sermon, chapter 3. It'll take about 4 to get through it. We'll look at the specifics of the fall in these first 6 verses through 2 sermons. This will be part 1. And then we'll look at the consequences of the fall subsequent to that. And then later, we'll look at God's redemption, the plan of salvation that he brought immediately into human history following the fall. And so it does take a little bit of time to go through this and to have this clear within our minds. And it's important to know something about the temptation, something about the devil as a Christian. I remember when I was a brand new Christian, I turned on Christian television. I didn't know who from who on Christian television. And this guy named Ernest Angley came on. Kooky. But I didn't know it at the time. And very arresting in his personality. I mean, just almost like mesmerizing to watch him. What's he going to do next? And then he announced to the congregation he was beginning something like a 25-part, 50-part series on the devil. And it just about floored me. I mean, who in the world would want to sit through 25 sermons consecutively? Well, I certainly wouldn't. But it is important for us to understand as Christians something, and a fair amount of something related to our adversary. When we talk about the fall of man, it's, I think, natural for us to think, especially if we're new to the Bible, to wonder about this term. What does the term the fall mean? Or what does the term the fall of man mean? And what it communicates and speaks to is of the fact that man was once created perfect, but he has now fallen from that original perfection due to the sin of Adam and Eve by disobeying the lone prohibition that God had given to them in that garden, as is recorded in Genesis chapter 2, verses 15 through 17. The Lord took the man and put him in the Garden of Eden to tend and keep it. And the Lord God commanded the man, saying, "Of every tree of the garden you may freely eat, but of the tree of the knowledge of good and evil you shall not eat, for in the day that you eat of it, you shall surely die." I think it's very easy. I wonder how many of us have wondered about it in our own lives, even as Christians. But it's very easy as we sit here today in what is the absolute misery of the massive consequences of the sins of Adam and Eve, and something that we'll talk about, those consequences, another time. But I think we can very easily find ourselves asking, quite wistfully, why did God give them a prohibition? Why did he give them any prohibition at all, any opportunity to disobey him at all? Why did he even create the heavens and the earth with a tree of the knowledge of good and evil? Why did he offer them an opportunity to sin? Why did he offer them any alternative to a complete, uninterrupted obedience to him? And the answer is in order to provide mankind with a choice in our relationship with God. Because without the freedom of choice in a relationship with God, without a choice to love God, a choice to obey him or disobey him, then we would just be pre-programmed robots in this relationship with God. In fact, you could hardly call it a relationship. And thus, our love for him would not be truly meaningful in any way. It wouldn't be truly meaningful to him without a choice. It wouldn't be truly meaningful to us without a choice. As someone has put it, the classic illustration, I don't know what dolls are like today, but back in the old days, it was a big deal to have a doll. And it was a big deal to have one that had a string that came out of their back, and you would pull the string out and let it go, and it would tell you that it loved you. And so, pull it out, I love you, pull it out, I love you, pull it out, I love you. But how meaningful is the expression? There's no choice, there's no option there, there's no life involved in it at all. Without a choice, the freedom of choice, then any kind of an expression of love in a relationship is meaningless. We would just be doing something as that doll is doing, something that's been programmed to do. No personal free will involved, no other option, no choice involved in all. And without not only a choice, but without an attractive alternative choice, then the choice that we make to obey God, the choice that we make to love God, wouldn't be truly meaningful at all. Again, it wouldn't be meaningful to him, and it wouldn't be meaningful to us either. This commandment, this prohibition that was given by God, it provided the opportunity to express genuine love, genuine appreciation, genuine obedience to God. And the Bible teaches that without a choice, man can be innocent, but he cannot be righteous. To be righteous requires the opportunity to be unrighteous, and then to choose to do the right thing in the face of that temptation. I think it's fascinating in this passage to realize that God knew that Adam and Eve would fall long before he created them. Long before he created anything, he knew that they would do precisely what they did, and that is to partake of the forbidden fruit and to sin. And the reason that we know that is because God provided for their fall long before he created them, and long before he created anything, the heavens, the earth, anything. John puts it in Revelation chapter 13, verse 8, describes Jesus as the Lamb slain from the foundation of the earth. And yet God provided an opportunity to sin, a choice to sin anyway. And again, why? Why take this immense risk that he knew certainly ahead of time was going to go badly? And again, it speaks to us of how important choice is. And it is the only way a relationship can be authentic, it can be meaningful, and that is the only kind of relationship that God desires with man. Now, you look at the world that we live in now post-fall, and I mean the world that we live in now is just jam-packed with temptation to sin. It's anywhere we want to look in life, and I mean we can find ourselves, I think, almost lamenting the sheer number of temptations that are before us every single day. I mean, the sheer number of sins that are available to us. We can look longingly at Adam and Eve and say they only had one temptation to sin. We've got a whole world of temptation put before us each day. And we can lament now the accessibility of sin, the unending temptation to sin. And it's understandable to think that way. But there's another way to look at it as well. And I think a better way to look at it is to view all of the temptations to sin in life is just simply providing us with one more way to express our love to God, to express our loyalty to God in saying no to those things and then saying yes to him. All of these temptations represent, in the sanctified way, by the power of the Holy Spirit, they represent one more way to express that we value our relationship with him more than we value sin. A love for God is the highest and the greatest motivation for holy living that is possible, that exists. It is the highest motivation, is this love for God and a desire to be loyal to him out of appreciation for the relationship. No greater motivation exists in a Christian for saying no to sin and yes to God than that. Someone has said concerning temptation and sin, it takes a passion to conquer a passion. It takes a relationship with someone or something that I love more than these other things that are calling on me to love them. It takes a passion to conquer a passion. And it's true. The single greatest key to holiness in life is not found supremely in hating sin more, but it is always found in loving God more. And to come to the place in my life where my relationship to him becomes more important to me than any temptation or sin in my life. And I don't think any of us will ever experience a victorious Christian life in the face of temptation and sin without this. To where we come to a place where the temptation is put before us, the sin that is put before us, sometimes we learn it by experience, and we look and say, the single great thing that keeps me from saying yes to this temptation is not all of the physical or the emotional or the mental consequences that will come my way if I say yes to some forbidden fruit today. But the thing that stops me is I know that this will affect my relationship with Him. I know it will put distance between me and Him. I know it will grieve His Holy Spirit. I know it will quench His Holy Spirit. I know it will hurt Him and harm the relationship that we have. And because I can no longer live life with that relationship being damaged, come hell or high water in every other area of my life, I can survive it, but I cannot survive life with that relationship being damaged. And when we have a relationship with God that looks like that and has that kind of influence upon our lives, now we have the single greatest motivation, the motivation that is needed for a holy life and to say no to sin. There is no higher motivation. And the wonderful news is that God is desirous and is always working to develop exactly that kind of a relationship in each of our lives as Christians. James put it so perfectly in James chapter 4, verse 8. And he declared there, draw near to God, and He will draw near to you. It's a tremendous promise, and it communicates something that is mind-boggling, the truth. Because what it tells us, draw nigh to God and He will draw nigh to you, it tells us that each of us can have as deep a personal relationship with God as we desire. That God will meet us anywhere we are willing to meet Him in terms of the depth or the intimacy of the relationship that we have with Him. And He will meet us there and He will produce that relationship within us. But we determine that. We determine that. And this morning, each of us as Christians, we have the relationship with God that we have chosen to have with Him. And that truth can be a great encouragement to us, or it can bring great conviction, but sometimes a needed conviction. I also think it's important to realize that the choice God offered in the form of the tree of the knowledge of good and evil, that it was an attractive one. Verse 6 records for us that Eve says that it was good for food and that it was pleasant to the eyes. I mean, if God had created the tree of the knowledge of good and evil and the fruit on it, and it was just like some kind of a mash of rotten figs, that you would go up to it and start to look at it, and before you, just looking at it made you gag. Touching it would make you gag. It couldn't even enter your mind that you would put that in your mouth and ever try. Everything within you would just, it repulsed you. If that was the condition of the fruit on the tree of the knowledge of good and evil, it would hardly constitute a choice. Someone wrote, he said, there was no other reason why the fruit of this tree should not be eaten save the plain command of God. This was about obeying God or not obeying God. That was the point of the prohibition. But I think it is also very, very important to understand as well that while God provided an attractive alternative to obeying Him, it was not an alternative that was more attractive than the choice that He called them to. And that is the choice to do the right thing and enjoy all of the blessings of that. So in order for our choice to love God to be meaningful, first there has to be the freedom of choice. And then that choice, second, needs to be an attractive choice. And then number three, there must be real consequences associated with the choice that I make. Now, the use of this phrase, the fall, to encapsulate this catastrophe of Adam and Eve in the Garden of Eden is really the perfect word or the perfect phrase. I mean, it has enough of a feel of jarring you. It communicates this in a graphic way, this sense that something seismic has happened, and yet the use of the term the fall is completely accurate in describing what that seismic something that has happened is. Somebody might ask, legitimately, how can we know that this fall has actually occurred? I mean, how can we know that we haven't always been this way as human beings? The awful mess that we are. But that we were once, as Genesis chapters 1, 2, and 3 tells us, that we were once actually something greater than we are now, from which we have fallen. And that is an outstanding question, and a question that the Bible isn't afraid of, and God isn't afraid of, and the Apostle Paul certainly isn't afraid of, because he addressed that very question in Romans chapter 2, addressing the subject of conscience and its existence in human beings. He described conscience there in chapter 2, verse 15, as a law of God written upon each of our hearts that judges our every thought, our every motive, our every action. And this conscience accuses us when we do wrong. That is, when we do wrong, we know it and we feel guilty. It also excuses us when we do right. It affirms what we are doing is right, and it affirms it with what is known as a clear conscience. And our consciences, the Bible teaches, are an innate, God-given knowledge of right and wrong that each of us possesses, coupled with the intuitive sense that I should always do what is right and never do what is wrong. And you look all around the world in which you live, and we see a profound evidence for the existence of this conscience that God has given us. And you see all around the world, there is the universal recognition that lying is always wrong, stealing is always wrong, murder is always wrong, sexual crime is always wrong. And then conversely, that to refrain from lying and stealing and murder and so forth is always right. But one of the interesting things about our consciences is that the standard of our conscience in every one of our lives is higher than our actual practice. In other words, no one lives up to the standard that our conscience dictates that we should live up to.
0: Well, there still is much to consider about the fall and its implications, and we'll do that next time we get together for According to the Scriptures with Damian Kyle. 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

0: But everybody's doing it. This is Ken Ham, editor of the apologetics resource Defending God's Existence. A German study found that being in a group can influence normally honest people to behave dishonestly. They found this especially true if money was at stake. In the study, there was a financial gain if people gave dishonest answers, and they found the participants worked together to justify lying. If everyone was doing it, being dishonest seemed more acceptable. But our morality shouldn't be based on what everybody else is doing. Morality comes from God's word. You see, God is our creator, so only He has the authority to set the rules. Instead of looking to everyone else, we need to go to God's word for our morality.
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2: It's 58 degrees.
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0: 1 Corinthians 6, verses 17 to 20. But he who is joined to the Lord is one spirit with him. Flee sexual immorality. Every sin that a man does is outside the body. But he who commits sexual immorality sins against his own body. Or do you not know that your body is a temple of the Holy Spirit, who is in you, whom you have from God, and you are not your own? For you were bought at a price. Therefore glorify God in your body and in your spirit, which are God's. This has been your sustaining word of the day, brought to you by Calvary Chapel of Manitowoc.
1: You ever wonder why God allows sufferings, trials in your life? Isn't the Christian life supposed to be happy, carefree? Here's Pastor Lloyd Fuller.
2: Sometimes the Lord allows circumstances in our lives just to create a relatability. You know, this nonsense that if you follow God, everything's going to be perfect now. Well, let me tell you what will happen. If that were the case, there'll be a lot of people jumping on the bandwagon to follow God, but not for reasons other than selfish. Not that he really is God, but it works out a lot better for them. The reality is sometimes the Lord allows the serpent to strike us.

0: I think we can all agree that there is an abundance of suffering going on in the world today. Christian suffering will be the topic today here on Bridging the Gap. Suffering, well, it comes in all shapes and sizes for the Christian. But when it occurs, it's helpful to keep our eyes on what awaits us in the end. Lloyd Pulley takes us back to 1 Peter chapter 4 today as he helps us view suffering through the lens of Scripture.
1: You got so bitter at that person, you're so angry, and when you finally turn it over to the Lord, now you actually could genuinely care. You sensed His glory helping you. Now for others, some of that glory might not come until you see the end, and the Lord comes back when He's revealed in His glory. Then, what is the answer? Well, then you've got exceeding joy. Shall I shrink back right now and get depressed because He asks of me maybe a painful road? Do I not trust the fact that He will work out His perfect plan? See, we need to come back to this. Rejoice and be exceedingly glad, Jesus said. For great is your reward in heaven, for so they persecuted the prophets who were before you. So this is not anything unusual.

And so they crucified him. Don't make the same mistake by not seeing by faith that the trials I'm going through and the difficulties, our lives are hidden in Christ. The world can't see who you are, but one day, every child of God will be manifest. And people that have given their lives over the destruction of Christians will see they were the ones that God had his hand upon. And what a shock that will be. That's why I can't help but have pity upon these people that come in and brutally kill and behead and rape and pillage and take for themselves, thinking they're doing it in the name of God, thinking they're doing right. Pity them, because one day they're going to stand before their Maker and they're going to see what great evil was there. It's hidden right now. But we should not be depressed. We should rejoice, because our hope is not really here. It is in the coming of the Lord. You know, where is your trust? Do you think that if history teaches us anything, it teaches us sometimes people do not look up to God until they're down. And so when things are going bad, when there's trials abounding around us, those are opportunities for us to rejoice, to trust the Lord, and to wait on him. Peter gives us a couple of other reasons in his previous chapter. Back up to chapter 1 and you'll see a couple of verses here that there's two key reasons to remember that will transform your outlook on whatever trial or persecution that you're going through. And it's found in verse 6. He speaks about this wonderful inheritance that you have, and in this you greatly rejoice, though now, for a little while, if need be, you've been grieved by various trials. You notice the two things? First of all, for a little while. This will pass. Hey, the most painful experience you're going through right now will pass. And you're going to see in time, wow, that was temporary. So don't look at the things which are seen. Look at the things that are not seen. For the things that are seen are temporary. You've got to walk by faith. In fact, Paul the Apostle, come on. I can't think of anybody in the New Testament that suffered as much as he did, with the exception of Jesus, our Lord, on the cross. He was scourged 5 times. Imagine getting 40 lashes or 39. Romans didn't stop at 39, though they kept going. Imagine him being stoned in Lystra and dragged out of the city, left for dead. Imagine him in prison, beaten, and they're in there praising the Lord. He considered all those things, everything he experienced, even his own personal health issues. He said, momentary light affliction. It was momentary and it was light to him in comparison to the glory that was going to be revealed. So for a little while is a very important thing to remember. And that little while might be a lifetime. You might be going through a lifetime of challenge, trial, difficulty. Some of our brothers and sisters in China, I mean, if you could see their faces, their tears weeping at getting the first copy of the Bible and hiding out in secret and keeping it secret, running for their lives for the government that wants to kill them and eradicate them. But God turned it for good. It's still a little while, even if it's a lifetime. And the second thing is, and this is very important, if need be. Now, here's one very important truth about trials. That if you know it's a test, what a difference. I mean, it's true even in a small thing. My wife and I might get in a little disagreement about something. We don't fight. We just have intense fellowship at times. But in the midst of it, you know, and I'm like, and I'm like, and the Lord just kind of reminds me, there's a reason for this. I'm like, ah, oh, I see what's going on. This is a test. You know what? She's driving me nuts right now, but it's a test. I need to settle myself down. I need not to act how normal reaction would be to feeling like I'm being attacked about something. And listen, don't make it sound like I'm this great guy and she's the perpetrator. I'm 100% USDA prime beef jerky too at times. So, I mean, I'm there. But the reality is, though, that if need be. So this tells me something. If I'm going through a trial, do you know that God doesn't just arbitrarily decide who he's going to, I'll smack them down for now. There's a reason. There might be something the Lord wants to do in us. In fact, the purposefulness of this is important to understand. What

0: those purposes? Well, there's six that stand out to me in the Bible. Six that stand out. If you're taking notes, the first one is found in James 1, verse 2 through 4, that we may have patience. These trials come that we might have patience. We're in need of patience. We are impatient by nature. There's something about long-standing trials that teach us patience. The second thing is found in Romans 5, verse 3 through 5. Trials produce character. We glory, in fact, in tribulations, knowing that they produce perseverance, and perseverance character, and character hope. So it produces something, it deepens us. Show me a person that's never went through any problems, and I'll show you a very shallow person. Someone that's experienced some pain and depth and difficulties, whether family, marriage, financial, health. I'll show you a much deeper, unless they get bitter. You see, you either get bitter or you get better when you go through trials. If you let bitterness rule you, you're going to have to learn the lesson again so that you're going to even get more bitter, and you're going to learn and you get more bitter. That's how it works. Somewhere along the line, you've got to get the right attitude. You've got to go, okay, Lord, I'm going to stop fighting you on this one. Thank you. I know you know what you're doing. I'm going to trust you. Who knows? There might not be a need anymore for trials for you. So it does produce character. Now, sometimes, thirdly, it's just to humble us. You know, we think we're all that. We think we've got it figured out. Sometimes we're in that plateau of our walk and everything's smooth, and we're looking around like, what's wrong with all these other people? They must not be as spiritual as me. I've got the secret. I figured it out. You're going to get smacked down, let me tell you. In love, because the Lord, you need to humble. In fact, that's what happened to his own people in the wilderness. He led them through the wilderness to humble them and test them. And that tells us in Deuteronomy 8, 2. In fact, the psalmist even said in Psalm 119, verse 67, he says, before I was afflicted, I went astray. Now I keep your word. It's discipline sometimes. But then sometimes it's not discipline. Let me tell you another reason why trials come, if need be. The fourth one is that sometimes the Lord uses those things in our life so that we can relate with others. Do you know all the stuff Jesus suffered, even growing up in a poor family and everything he experienced? The Bible says that we have a high priest in the heavens who sympathizes with us because he lived it. He knows our weakness. He was tempted in every point like we are, yet without sin. So he can have compassion, Hebrews 5:2 says, on us who are ignorant and going astray, because he himself was also subject to weakness. Sometimes the Lord allows circumstances in our lives just to create a relatability. You know, this nonsense that if you follow God, everything's going to be perfect now. Well, let me tell you what will happen. If that were the case, there'll be a lot of people jumping on the bandwagon to follow God, but not for real reasons other than selfish. Not that he really is God, but it works out a lot better for them.
1: We'll pause here for just a moment. Pastor Lloyd will be right back with more out of 1 Peter chapter 4. Few testimonies open a window into the Muslim heart the way Nabil Qureshi's does. 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In seeking Allah, finding Jesus, Qureshi shares the friendships, the late-night conversations, and the unmistakable moments when the Lord met him personally. 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Here's Pastor Lloyd with more.
0: The reality is sometimes the Lord allows the serpent to strike us. Remember when Paul was serving the Lord and he just saved everybody off the boat on the shipwreck, and now he's gathering wood and he's making a fire and a viper comes out, bites him. a poisonous, deadly viper. And the natives are like, whoa, that guy escaped the sea, but he must be some terrible murderer or something, that justice is now coming to him. So they're waiting for him to swell up and die, because that's what happens when those vipers bite. But nothing's happening. They're like, well, what's up with him? But why did the serpent bite? Why did God allow the serpent to bite? Why does God allow the serpent to bite you? To sometimes give you pain or difficulty or challenge. I'll tell you, that's because we need to empathize with others. We need to know where others are going through. Sometimes our kids go off in a different direction so we can relate with other kids. Sometimes our financial situation crashes so we can relate to other people. Sometimes our marriage is really tested so that you can turn that around and you can help so many going through a similar thing. So if need be. Fifthly, if need be, we get a good lesson about ourselves, don't we? Hey, you know what you're made of when you go through a real trial, don't you? Do you have a real stinky attitude? Do you get bitter, angry, vengeful? You're learning a lot about yourself. Wow, Lord, this is me? This is the junk inside that comes out when I get tested? Lord, help me. He doesn't do that to depress you. He's doing that so that you will not put your confidence in you, but put your confidence in him. And then finally, so that God can reveal himself to you. The darker the situation, the more amazing his light is when it comes. So don't be shocked. Don't be depressed. Rejoice. Thirdly, don't be ashamed, but be honored. If you're reproached, verse 14, back to 1 Peter 4, verse 14. If you're reproached for the name of Christ, blessed are you. For the spirit of glory and of God rests upon you. On their part, he's blasphemed, but on your part, he's glorified. What a great promise. You know, the spirit of glory rests upon you. When you go through that type of persecution, one of the things that's very pronounced upon people that experience this, all of a sudden they realize that their natural reaction, which would have been anger and revenge, is now filled with this compassion for their people that are perpetrating crimes against them. And they actually pray for their enemies. And they love those who despitefully use them. All of a sudden you realize, this is not me. This is the spirit of glory upon me. And what a powerful thing that is. But he goes on to say, but listen, don't let none of you suffer as a murderer, a thief, an evildoer, or as a busybody in other people's matters. So it's suffering for righteousness. I don't know if this strikes you like it strikes me. Do you see this list of four in verse 15? Anything sound odd to you? Murderer, thief, evildoer, and busybody is in the same category as a murderer and a thief. Now, listen, because we don't think those should be in the same list, but I assure you the Lord didn't make a mistake. Do you think being a busybody is not a big deal? Oh, it's a big deal. Who do you think you are? When you get involved in somebody else's affairs and you judge them and size them up and make your decision, well, they're this and that, and they're this and that. And I can hear you talking to your wife and your husband at home right now. I hear it. Can you believe what he said to me? I don't know. I wonder what he's doing. Did you hear so-and-so? He went to Mrs. M's house, and I heard Mr. F was really upset because the children Y and Z were over here. And you have everybody's reputation in your mouth. Busybodies destroys people. Just like a murderer and a theft and an evildoer. That little piece of flesh, a few inches long between your nose and your chin, is more of a problem than you realize. And you know what? It reveals a heart that's just, it's not full of grace and mercy. And so if you're suffering because of that, because you did something wrong, that's not suffering for Christ. That's suffering for your own foolishness. But if anyone suffers, verse 16, as a Christian, that is, you're really suffering because you're doing the right thing. That qualifies. Let him not be ashamed, but let him glorify God in this matter. And what a difference that is. Lord, I've done what's right. I'm suffering, but you know what? I'm going to trust you. And then the fourth lesson here, not just don't be shocked, consider this normal. Don't be depressed, but rejoice. Don't be ashamed, but be honored. But notice verse 17. Don't give up, for the time has come for judgment to begin at the house of God. And if it begins with us first, what will be the end of those who do not obey the gospel of God? If the righteous one is scarcely saved, where will the ungodly and the sinner appear? Now keep that in mind. time has come for the judgment to begin at the house of God is because when judgment comes to the world, there'll be a lot of finger pointing at all these people who trusted in God but did just as bad things. So God wants to purify his church. Listen, he knows that we are all capable of committing just as heinous crimes that anybody else that doesn't believe in God is capable of doing. Oh, it's in you. The seeds of the most evil acts and doings and words are in you right now, if you let them. You don't want that, but it's still there, and your heart has been changed, but you're still capable of that if you give yourself over to those bodily desires. So the Lord mercifully allows that discipline and that correction and those purifying trials to come first before he judges the world. But this is the thing that should help us overcome any bitterness, to see the end of the ungodly. Listen, if we're scarcely saved by the grace of God, what's going to come of those that disobeyed the gospel, that is, refused to believe in Jesus' death on the cross is sufficient to save them? That's the only life raft they've got. But you know why they're not jumping in that life raft? You know why they're not coming to Jesus for their sins? Because, listen, Christians can be a hindrance. By not being pure, not walking in the right way, it's a stumbling block. I didn't want to be a Christian because I saw a lot of hypocrisy in the church. I saw a lot of junk and I thought, this is baloney. I'm out of here. And I went my own way. It wasn't that that was any particularly worse of a church than anybody else. It wasn't like a bad church. There were a lot of dear people in there. But I found those that I could excuse myself with. Well, I don't want to be like them. And indeed, when people tried to reach out to me, you know, in college, and I'd like, if I become a Christian, I'm going to be like them. Don't want that. But then it also worked in the positive. When I came across those believers that were full of grace, kind, sensitive, patient, not pushy, and I could sense that was genuine care and love for me, now my mind was spinning. Wow, I could see myself becoming a Christian. I would want to be like that. This is why the Lord purifies us, so that he can reach others. Because listen, he loves the ungodly. He loves the godly. He wants souls to know him. Let's be his voice in his life to a world that needs to hear the gospel. So don't give up. Persevere through this, because he's purifying you to make you more usable to reach souls. That's a good thing. If you got all your way, what would be the purpose in that? So we go through these trials, but you know, the Lord is very merciful. He's not going to take us through more than we can handle, but don't give up. Don't give up. And the final point that he makes here is in verse 19. Therefore, let those who suffer according to the will of God, what do you do? Well, commit their souls to him, and doing good as to a faithful creator. You know, commit your souls to him. Lord, I don't know why you're allowing this in my life. I've honored you. I've begun to serve you, and now all hell is breaking loose. And it's up to you, Lord. Whatever you want to do, I'm yours. I'm going to trust you through it. Maybe you're purifying me. Maybe you're humbling me. Maybe you're just making me relatable to others. Maybe this is a part of your plan. I don't know, but I know that it's needful, because you wouldn't do it unless it was needful. And I know it's temporary. So, okay, Lord, I'm committing my soul to you. So I'm reminding myself, okay, Lord, I'll accept that. I know they might have meant evil to do it to me, like they did to Joseph, his own brothers, but that you meant it for good. See, that's why you can't lose as a Christian, when you really understand this. When you understand the power of being his child, nobody can really hurt you. Because you will realize God allows whatever it is, just like he allowed even with Job, to bring about a better plan. And that's the thing we need to remember in this testing of our faith, because this will be a constant challenge for us until we breathe our last.
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0: Well, look, I'd remind them people are people wherever you go. And because someone's a Muslim or skeptic or anything, we should still see them in God's image. Relationship matters. Listening matters. Getting a chance to maybe find out what they believe. 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
0: Yeah, it's a good one. 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And I love the way the book is situated. He encounters a Christian in college. The whole book is about him arguing like, well, you're wrong. And he's trying to defend his position. But this Christian is unmoved. He does his research, comes back with the answers, and eventually wins Nabil's heart.
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1: It's 6:27.
2: It's 58 degrees.
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4: Today's Wisdom for Women is Proverbs 17, verse 6a. Grandchildren are the crowning glory of the aged. Definitely, grandchildren are one of the sweetest gifts that God has ever bestowed. I saw a bumper sticker that said, "If I had known that grandkids were so great, I would have had them first." I remember that moment when I saw my granddaughter, Hannah. It was definitely love at first sight. When she was three, I gave her a little pink suitcase. When she packed it, that meant she was coming to Grandma's house. One day I was waiting for her to come and spend the night. She was excited. I was excited. Then came her little wild knock. I ran to throw open the door, and she threw up her arms and said, "It's your girl." I loved it. With grandchildren, grandparents have that great privilege of being a source of unconditional love. Being a child growing up in this complicated world right now is not easy. I want to challenge you. Pray for your grandchildren, even if they're not born yet. Pray for them faithfully. Pray scripture for them. Pray the promises of God for them. And invest in them spiritually. Kenneth Taylor compiled a wonderful must-have children's Bible called The Bible in Picture for Little Eyes. Keep a library of good Christian movies. Invest in nature movies like Animals That Defy Evolution. One of my dearest friends, Jan, became an incredible woman of God, largely because her grandparents were a godly influence. This is Debbie Bryson, praying that the practical wisdom of God's Word will make you wise.
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1: It's speaking of spiritual equality, okay? But there's different roles within that, and that's the key. Men and women have different roles in the family, in the church, and we have to keep in mind that in this period of time that Paul was living, women were second-class citizens, if even that, and the Lord's lifting them up. And if there's still confusion, we see in verse 12, Paul interpreting for us what he means in verse 11. He said, "And I do not permit a woman to teach or to have authority over a man, but to be in silence." He's not saying women can't teach in a church, but they cannot fill the office of a pastor teacher in the church. And it doesn't mean that women can't teach in church, but when they do, it has to be under the authority of the men that God has appointed to lead the church. Again, it's a big issue today. I'll share this article with you, and you'll see how Christians cloud the picture and ignore what the Bible is saying. They tend to get us not to trust what the scriptures are saying. And this is what the article said. "Sadly, many women we talk to have been disrespected by Christian men in authority, especially in the local church context. Some years ago, Christy and I were leading a midweek seminar at a Bible church. Our topic was discipleship to Jesus and personal soul care. There were about 20 people attending. I opened our meeting with prayer, introduced our topic, and made some comments from the Bible. Then Christy shared her insights with a personal example. Right after she stood up to speak, a man abruptly got up from his chair and left the room in a fuss, shaking his head and muttering under his breath. As Christy continued speaking, the man's wife kept turning around to see if he was coming back. Soon she picked up her purse and left too. Later she contacted us. 'I'm sorry we left your talk. My husband believes it's not biblical for a woman to teach in church when men are present.' This was quite demeaning of Christy and women in general, though I don't imagine that any of the church elders or pastors would have walked out on Christy. Their official church doctrine supports the belief behind doing that. They do not allow women pastors, elders, or preachers, teachers. They limit women to roles like pastor's wife." I don't know how you limit that role to a pastor's wife. It just happens to be because she's married to the pastor. But anyway, "administrative staff, hostess, women's ministry leader, teacher of children, or deaconess. The elders are sincere and not intending to be sexist or disrespectful of women, but that's the effect they're having. We've heard from many women who have been discriminated against in church leadership. When a church doesn't welcome qualified women into leadership, it's damaging to the identity and dignity of women and girls, and it affects how they're treated by men and boys. Furthermore, it can damage the whole church or organization. Women bring spiritual depth, nurture, relational skill, integrative thinking, and tender courage that often are lacking in all male leadership groups. Women tend to be high in emotional intelligence, which is key to success in any endeavor, especially in ministry. In my experience of working with pastors and church leadership, the absence of qualified women at the leadership table has also contributed to unjust terminations of pastors, harmful church splits, and dysfunctional team dynamics. Typically, churches that hold women back from eldership or other leadership roles cite two controversial New Testament passages to support their view, 1 Corinthians 11:3 and 1 Timothy 2, verses 11 and 12. But they take a narrow view on those verses and don't give adequate weight to a number of other scriptures that do support female leadership in the church and elsewhere. In 1 Timothy 2, verses 11 and 12, Paul says, 'A woman should learn in quietness and full submission. I do not permit a woman to teach or to have authority over a man. She must be silent.' Similarly, in 1 Corinthians 14, verses 34 through 35, he says, 'Women should remain silent in the churches. They're not allowed to speak, but must be in submission. As the law says, if they want to inquire about something, they should ask their own husbands at home, for it is disgraceful for a woman to speak in the church.'" How do you interpret these verses? A straightforward, literal reading of the text does seem to support that a church should not have a woman pastor or elders. On this matter, I've heard elders say, "This is the Lord's commandment," or "It's the clear teaching of the New Testament." But there are many evangelical Christian church denominations that do not interpret these Bible passages to restrict women from leadership. They ordain women as pastors and install them as elders or overseers. Presbyterian, Methodist, Assemblies of God, and other Pentecostal traditions, Salvation Army, the Church of the Nazarene, Friends, Quaker, certain Baptist and Lutheran groups, some non-denominational churches, Evangelical Covenant, and Reformed Church in America. In fact, a number of years ago, I was blessed to serve as a spiritual formation pastor at an RCA church under the leadership of a woman senior pastor. Here's the thing. I had no problem with them teaching together a group of people because she was under the authority of the pastor. I don't have a problem with that. The problem I have is a woman being a pastor. And we'll deal with that even more as we get to 1 Timothy chapter 3 next time. But he gives an example to prove his point that women should be in leadership by using Deborah in the Old Testament. Deborah was a judge in Judges chapters 4 and 5. You get her story. And after the death of Ehud, who was a judge, Deborah was the judge in Israel. And so this is the example. This is one of the women he picks. It's a bad example. Not that Deborah was a judge. The problem was there was no men in Israel to fulfill that role. That's sad. And so Deborah rose up and she fulfilled that role. In fact, when it was time to go to war, Deborah tells Barak, okay, you need to go and defeat the enemy. What does Barak do? I'm not going anywhere until you go with me. What? It's not a manly man, okay? I'm real sorry. Do you need Deborah to go with you? And Deborah didn't go, which was a good thing on her part. And she was a godly woman. I'm not saying she was bad. She was fulfilling a role that a man should have had, but there was no men that rose up. And many women are serving today because men are not. And even the role of a pastor many times, a woman is there because no man has stepped forward. And that's sad. The thing is this. The man is the spiritual leader in the family and in the church. It's not because I said so. It's what God has said. And, you know, you could agree with me or disagree. And, you know, if you're mad at me, send your emails to Steve at... Let me ask you this. Let's put this into perspective. Because if you're struggling in this, let's put this in perspective. How many of you believe Jesus is Almighty God? You better all raise your hand. Because we've been through the Gospel of John. We covered that in-depthly. Jesus is Almighty God. But why did we read in John 14, verse 28, you have heard me say to you, I'm going away and my coming back, and I'm coming back to you. If you love me, you would rejoice because I said, I'm going to my Father, for my Father is greater than I. What? If Jesus is Almighty God, equal with the Father, how could he say that my Father is greater than I? That's what the Jehovah Witnesses do. They take that and they run with it. Jesus is a lesser God. And yet, in the Old Testament, we read God saying, I will have no other gods before me, that there is only one God. So, can have that. So, what's going on here? Jesus is not speaking in essence or being, because we saw over and over and over again in the Gospel of John, that's his whole point, that Jesus is Almighty God. But when he became flesh, he emptied himself of some of his godly attributes and freely submitted himself to the Father. It didn't make him a lesser God. He freely submitted to the Father. So Jesus is Almighty God, equal with the Father, but in his role as our Savior, when he became flesh and dwelt among us, he submitted himself to the Father. He came to do the Father's will. And if Jesus is Almighty God and yet submitted himself in his role as our Savior, then we need to follow his example. Men are not better than women, smarter than women, like I said, but the role they have as a spiritual leader in the family and in the church. Can women teach in the church? Like I said, absolutely. In fact, Paul talks about women teaching children in 2 Timothy 3:15. And that from childhood you have known the Holy Scriptures, which are able to make you wise for salvation through faith, which is in Christ Jesus. He's talking about his mom and his grandmother teaching them. They're to teach older or younger women, the older women. the older woman in Titus 2, verses 3 through 4. Older woman likewise, that they may be reverent in behavior, not slanderers, not given to much wine, teachers of good things, that they admonish the young woman to love their husbands, to love their children. The main thing, guys, is women are not to be pastors in the church. And that's God's design. When Julie and I, when we had the Valentine's dinner several years ago, we both taught. But she was under the authority of the pastor, me. Can a woman teach like Corrie Ten Boom taught at Calvary Chapel Costa Mesa? She was not the pastor. She was under the authority of Pastor Chuck. And we need to understand that. And just like the husband being the spiritual leader in the family, that's their role. And the same is true in the church. And as you look at, we're going to look at, again, verses 13 and 14 in a minute here. We'll see how this is all put together by Paul. But remember in the beginning, God said in Genesis 2, and the Lord God commanded the man, saying, of every tree of the garden you may eat, freely eat, but of the tree of the knowledge of good and evil you shall not eat, for in the day that you eat of it, you shall surely die. God spoke to Adam these words. Now, we don't have no record that he spoke to Eve about this, but who's the spiritual leader of the family? Adam was. What was he to do? Tell his wife, which I believe he did. Then sin entered the world. What happened? Eve took a bite of the forbidden fruit of the tree of the knowledge of good and evil, which God said, don't. So why isn't it Eve that brought sin into this world? Think about it. Because Adam was the spiritual leader and he was responsible for his wife. Romans 5:12 tells us of this, that Adam was responsible. Therefore, just as through one man sin entered the world and death through sin, and thus death spread to all men because all sinned. Adam was responsible. It didn't negate Eve's part in this. Did Eve sin? Absolutely. But Adam was responsible because he was the spiritual head. What an important lesson for husbands. Eve was deceived. Adam wasn't. And why was Eve deceived? I think women are more in tune to spiritual things more than men. I really do. I think they're more sensitive to it than men. But they could also be deceived. I'm not saying men can't, but women can. Just look at some of the cults and who started them. A lot of them were started by women. A lot were by men as well, but Eve was deceived. Adam wasn't. And it's the responsibility of the husband to watch over his wife. Just like in the church, it's the responsibility of the leaders to watch over the people that God has entrusted to them. Satan deceived the woman, but Adam, again, wasn't. And we have lost respect for people today. It's something that, you know, I've told you before, when I was growing up, I didn't agree with my parents a lot. You know, when I got older and had kids, I understood where they were coming from, but I respected them. I respected them. We've lost that respect today. We've lost respect for police officers. We've lost respect for marriage, for parents, for teachers, and on and on and on. Why? When did we lose it? How did we get to this point where we've lost respect? We see it in government, don't we? Look at the way they behave. I don't know. You know, if you've seen some of the Facebook videos of people on airplanes and how they're fighting with each other, yelling. What's going on? I mean, you're in a tin box, you know, flying at 30,000 feet or whatever, and you're fighting on a plane. My response would be, take it outside. to solve that problem. But again, we don't even want to be accountable for our actions. We can do things to people, say things about people, but we don't want to be accountable. We justify. I don't know if you noticed this, but you know, you hold the door open for someone and sometimes they look at you like, what are you doing? That's just the way I was brought up. I still call people sir and ma'am. You know, I'm 65 years old, but they could be younger than me. I still call them that because it's just terms of respect towards them. And without order, there's anarchy. In places in San Francisco, they're told it's too dangerous for you to go to work, just work from home. Are you kidding me? Where do we live? It's a sad state of affairs because we've rejected what God has done. And here's the thing. God has what's best for us. It's in the pages of Genesis through Revelation, correct? If Satan wants to cause division and disorder and chaos within a church, he gets us to move away from what's found in these scriptures. And look at what he's done. How many people fight over COVID? Give me book, chapter, and verse on COVID, please. It's not there. You could feel whatever the way you want. I don't really care. It doesn't matter. It's kind of like being a Packers fan or a Bears fan. Does it really matter in the long run? No. It doesn't matter at all. Well, it does if you got to be a Bears fan, but that's a different story. But the thing is, let's stick to what the Bible says because the enemy wants to divide. That's his whole role. Division, chaos, disorder. God is a God of order. So if you see a lot of chaos and disorder, know that God's not in that. That's just the way it is. So these verses we see, be submissive. Why? Because it's our last point, the blessing. Look at verse 15 here in 1 Timothy chapter 2. Nevertheless, you will be saved in childbearing if they continue in faith, love, and holiness with self-control. It's amazing. In these verses we looked at this morning, they're all confusing, aren't they? What do I mean by that? Well, many feel this is probably one of the most controversial or most difficult passages to understand. I'll share with you, first of all, what Paul's not saying, and you'll see how it doesn't make sense, these things. Some say this speaks of sparing women in childbirth that she won't die if she's a godly woman. That sounds great, doesn't it? But is it true? No. You can go back in history and see that this never happened. We know that godly women have died giving birth to a child and ungodly women have lived. So that's not what Paul's talking about. Others feel it speaks of eternal life. That makes no sense. You know, women are not saved because they gave birth to a child, even though they should be, I think. You know, giving birth to a child's a... If men gave birth, there would not be this many people in the world, okay? But that makes no sense. Because you had a child, you're going to heaven? No, that salvation is based in Christ, not giving birth. And that would mean ungodly women who have a child would go to heaven, right? No, that doesn't make sense. We got to think this stuff through. Others say that Paul has laid down the role or function of men in the church to teach and the role for women in the church. And this is from Steve, okay? Barefoot and pregnant, so you can talk to him about that. Well, is that what Paul is saying here in these verses? Absolutely not. I mean, make no mistake about it, it's a blessing to have children, but you know, that's not the role that Paul's talking about here. Let's look at the context. In the original, it says she will be saved in the childbirth. Remember, we talked about women were deceived. They fell into transgression, as we saw with Eve. And they can be saved by who? The childbirth, the Messiah. A woman brought him into the world. She was a vessel in which God used. I tend to lead in that direction for what Paul is speaking about. I mean, we're saved by grace alone, through faith alone, and Christ alone. We're not saved by women giving birth. And so I think this is the idea here that Paul's talking about. Women can be saved, obviously, by the Messiah, by Jesus, the childbirth that was brought forth through a woman, through Mary. And then Paul concludes by speaking of the fruits of the Spirit, qualities that are evident in a woman's life. And as she has nurtured her children in these things, the things of God, she's passing them on to future generations. What a blessing. A woman can't pass on godliness and virtue to her children if she doesn't possess and walk in those qualities herself. Now, when I was growing up, the big saying was, you know, do as I say, not as I do. Yeah, that doesn't fly. You mean you could get away with it and I can't? Yeah, you're the child. No. You know, Solomon put it like this in Proverbs 1, verses 8 and 9. My son, hear the instruction of your father and do not forsake the law of your mother, for they will be a graceful ornament on your head and chains about your neck. Yeah, as someone said, the hand that rocks the cradle is the most powerful hand of all. Why? Because you are training up your children either in the things of God or not in the things of God. So the role of a mother is very important. And not only is the woman's role in the family important, but obviously the woman's role in the church is important. And look at all the ministries that women are involved in here, the things that they are doing. It's vital. And Paul talks about the body of Christ being like a human body. All the parts of the body have something different to do, right? The heart has to pump blood throughout the body. The lungs have to get rid of the carbon dioxide and take in the oxygen. There's kidneys that are working and working to keep the pH balance good and taking away the waste products. All these things have to work together. Is one part more vital to the other? No, they're all important. You know? You think, well, the heart's the most important thing. Well, take away the lungs and see how that functions. Yeah. Won't. And that's the role of men and women in the church. They are all both vital to the correct functioning of a body of believers. Warren Wiersbe said, godly women do have an important ministry in the local assembly, even though they are not called to be teachers of the word in a pastoral sense. If all is done decently and in order, then God will bless. And another said, in this passage, we see how God has perfectly balanced the roles of the sexes. Men are to be the leaders in the church and the family. Women are kept from any accusation of inferiority through the godly influence they have in the lives of their precious children. For the church to depart from this divine order is to perpetrate the disaster of the fall. Absolutely. If we want order in the church, then men need to be the spiritual leaders and pray. If we want order in the church, women need to submit to the role that God has for them and just serve faithfully. And I'll close with these words from Deuteronomy 5, verses 32 through 33. Therefore you shall be careful to do as the Lord your God has commanded you. You shall not turn aside to the right hand or to the left. You shall walk in all the ways which the Lord your God has commanded you, that you may live, and that it may be well with you, and that you may prolong your days in the land which you shall possess. How important that is, that we follow what the Lord has said. You know, he has what's best for our life. It's when we start deviating or moving away from what God has said in his word that we have all kinds of problems, chaos, divisions, difficulties. Get back to what God has said. Remember, this is how we are to conduct ourselves in the house of God, the roles of men and women in the church. Let's pray. Father, again, we thank you that some say of such a controversial subject, and yet it's not really controversial at all. You tell us what the roles are and what a joy it is to serve in those positions you've given to us. What an honor, what a privilege. Thank you, Lord. And I just pray that you would guide us this week as we serve you, that you keep our eyes open, our ears open to the people that are around us, And Lord, you give us the words to say, words that would draw them to you. We love you so much, and we ask these things in Jesus' name. Amen.

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3: Elisha was reporting to the king everything that Ben-Hadad had planned. So the king was there to ambush every sortie that was sent out against him until Ben-Hadad came to his generals and said, okay, one of you guys is a fink, and I intend to find out which one. You know, it's impossible that that king could know all that we're planning to do unless one of you guys were, you know, telling. And so the general said, that's not so. We're all of us loyal to you, but there's a guy over there in Israel, and he knows what you tell your wife in the bedchamber. I mean, you can't even talk to your wife without that guy knowing what you're saying. You know, I mean, he had a very keen gift of discernment. And so he was sitting with his friends, and he said, look what that son of a murderer is planning to do now. He's sending a guy down here to get my head. Can you beat that? He said, when the guy knocks on the door, open the door hard and hold him fast. Pin him. For behold, his master is right behind him. So the knock came on the door, and the guys opened it up and pinned the guy behind the door. And here came up King Jehoram and his head of state. And he said, ah, you got you now. You've been troubling Israel. And Elisha said, come on. You're the one that's brought on the problems. You're the one that's introduced the worship of Baal and turned the people after these other gods. And it's because of you that the problems have come. But he said, tomorrow, in the gate of the city of Samaria, they'll be selling a bushel of fine flour for 65 cents. Now, the man on whom the king leaned said, oh, crazy. If God would open up windows in heaven, such a thing couldn't be. He didn't believe the promise of God. And Elisha said to him, fellow, you will see it, but you won't eat it. That night, God caused the Syrians to hear a noise that they interpreted as chariots of the king of Egypt. And they fled, leaving their camp and all of their supplies intact. In the morning, they opened the gates so that the people of Samaria could go out, who had been starving to death, remember, to go out and get all of the booty and all the loot that was out there. And the king said to this guy who had said the night before, if God would open up in windows in heaven, and the prophet said, you'll see it, you won't eat it. He said, you go down there and you stand in the gate, keep order as the people are going out the gate. Hey, the people are so hungry, they trampled this guy to death. He saw it. God provided, but he didn't eat it. That's the price of unbelief.

testimony of unbelief. I've looked at myself, I've looked at my resources, I've looked at my abilities, and I've concluded there's no way. But you see, that's because I looked at me instead of looking at God. Unbelief always comes from looking at myself and the situation in light of myself. Faith always comes from looking at God. Turns away from the situation. Abraham considered not his own age, about 100 years old, nor yet the deadness of Sarah's womb, about 90 years old. He staggered not at the promises of God through unbelief, but being strong in the faith, he gave glory to God, believing that what God had promised, he was able to perform. So, the children of Israel, the first example of those who did not enter into God's full blessings because of unbelief. Second example, the angels which kept not their first estate, but left their own habitation. He hath reserved in everlasting chains under darkness unto the judgment of the great day. The Bible indicates that perhaps as many as a third of the angels rebelled with Satan against the authority and the government of God. In the book of Revelation, John saw the dragon being cast out of heaven, and with his tail he drew a third part of the stars, and stars are often used in the scripture as a reference to the angels. We know that there are angels which did not keep their first estate. They are mentioned here. It was this commingling of angels with men before the flood that brought the flood upon the world. The sons of God saw the daughters of men that they were fair, and they went unto them, and their offspring were giants. Genetic manipulation before the flood. And so these, no doubt, are the angels kept not their first principles that God has now in chains of darkness awaiting the day of judgment. Angels dwelt in the very presence of God. They were servants of God, messengers of God, doing his bidding, his work. And these glorious creatures, higher in creation order than man, unredeemed man. They will be lower than us in our redeemed state. In our glorified state, we will be judging them. But in the natural state, God made Jesus a little lower than the angels for the suffering of death. You see, angels can't suffer death. But he made Jesus a little lower than the angels for the suffering of death. We see him now crowned with glory and honor, according to Hebrews. These creatures of God, dwelling there in the presence of God, the glory of God, kept not their first estate, their first principles, and now are reserved in everlasting chains under darkness unto the judgment of the great day. Third example, Sodom and Gomorrah. Cities about them in like manner, giving themselves over to fornication and going after strange flesh, are set forth as an example, suffering the vengeance of eternal fire, and God sent fire and brimstone and destroyed the cities of the plain, Sodom and Gomorrah and those cities of the plain. Cities that existed in this beautiful verdant valley that was well watered, tropical climate, great soil, produced food without any effort. You see, as cultures develop, the first thing is, in the primitive cultures, a person is usually capable of producing enough food to keep himself alive. With primitive tools, primitive cultures, and this is what you find in areas where you really don't have any cultural, any culture kind of a development. The reason why is that people can only, they have to work all day just to provide food. I mean, that's basic. You've got to have food. Now, it is not until the means of supplying food develop to the extent that one person can produce more food than what he needs for his own use. The surplus of agriculture is the necessity for the development of any kind of a society or a social structure within a community. So, you have a fellow who is busily engaged in providing his own food. He has to make his own tools.
He has to make his own hoes. He has to make his own plows. And he has to, you know, his whole effort is in

0: to providing the food for himself, for his family. Now, as you begin to develop, here's a fellow who is especially skilled in making plows. So he starts making plows because others are able to produce more food than what they themselves need for their own personal use. And now they can trade their food for his plows. He's particularly adept at making plows. So he spends his time now making plows, and he trades his plows for food because they can now produce more than what they need for themselves. And that's how your society develops, is through an agricultural surplus. Now, they were able to develop the agricultural surplus in this Jordan Valley because it was so rich and verdant, so productive. You didn't have to work so hard to create enough food for your needs. So we are told in Ezekiel that in Sodom, they had an abundance of bread and idleness of time because it was such a productive area. So that really natural advantage. I mean, you live in an area like that where you don't have to work so hard to provide the food for what you need. You can develop now a beneficial social structure. But instead, they use their idleness of time in just following after the flesh. Homosexuality became a very prominent thing. Strange flesh, he calls it here. But it was homosexuality that really developed there in Sodom. Kinky sex, you might say, strange flesh. Using their idleness of time, the abundance of bread, bringing about the idleness of time, using it then for these corrupt purposes. They serve as an example as they suffered the destruction of the fire and brimstone sent by God, the eternal fire, the vengeance of eternal fire. And in the same way, these filthy dreamers, that is the apostate teachers, they defile the flesh, they despise dominion or authority, and they speak evil of dignities. Yet Michael, the archangel, when contending with the devil, he disputed about the body of Moses and dared not to bring against him a railing accusation, but said, "The Lord rebuke thee." Now, here's an interesting insight that the Bible doesn't give us any place but right here, and that is, we are told in the Old Testament that the Lord buried Moses. Moses went off from the camp, and God buried him. They never found his grave. They never found his body. The Lord buried him. He died somewhere in the area of Moab. Mount Nebo, able to look over and see the land that God had promised, not able to go over. And the Lord buried Moses. Well, Michael was the instrument, no doubt, that God sent to bury him. God said, "Michael, go down and bury him," you know. And Satan met him there and began to dispute with him over the body of Moses. Now, Michael didn't even make a railing accusation against the devil. He didn't say, "Well, you dirty scum, you know, you can't have him," or whatever. He didn't make any railing accusation against him. He just said, "The Lord rebuke thee." I am a little wary about these people who are always railing on the devil. I'll personally tell you, I don't want any confrontation with the devil. In fact, I always want the Lord between me and the devil. I don't want any personal confrontation with him. I want the Lord between us. And in dealing with him, I want to deal with him only through the Lord. "The Lord rebuke thee." I wouldn't say, "I rebuke thee, Satan." Who am I to rebuke him? He'd say, "Who are you? Jesus, I know, and Paul, I know, but who are you?" "But the Lord rebuke thee." Yeah, that's all right. I can handle that. Get the Lord between him and me. And that I can handle. So even Michael, hey, one of the greatest angels in heaven, didn't make railing accusations against Satan, but said, "The Lord rebuke thee." But these filthy dreamers, these false teachers that were perverting the truth within the church. They were speaking evil of the dignities. They were speaking evil of the church leadership, of the apostles. How many times they would come in and run Paul down. Ah, he's not a real apostle. You know, Paul's a renegade. Paul's this. And here he was, anointed of God and doing such a great work. And these false teachers, though, they always try to improve their stock by running down someone that God is using. You know, it makes them look better. They can find flaws in someone that... So people take pot shots at Billy Graham, you see. If I can find faults in Billy Graham, well, hey, I'm able to judge him. And, you know, if he would only do this and that and the other, you know, then he could be as successful. You know, as though... But people do that. They try to raise... Well, someone said, you'll never gain ground by throwing mud. But yet that seems to be the philosophy of many people. They try to, you know, increase their stock by tearing down someone else. They speak evil of things that they don't even know about. This is so true, and it's crazy, but, you know, there are people who have spoken evil of the work that God is doing here, and they don't even know about it. They've never been here. I'm amazed at some of the articles I've read in magazines and papers and so forth about things that are supposedly happening here at Calvary Chapel. And in the days when the hippies were around, you know, someone with great authority said, oh, I was at one of those houses and, you know, the kids climbing up nude in the trees to read their Bible, smoking a joint, you know. Crazy stuff. They speak evil of things they don't even know about. Have never bothered to examine. But what things they do know naturally as brute beast, I mean, you have a certain innate natural knowledge, they even corrupt that. Woe to them. For they've gone the way of Cain, the way of hatred, the way of bitterness, the way of the works of the flesh, rather than relying upon the work of God. They've run greedily after the error of Balaam, filled with greed. They look to better their own position using the things of God or their knowledge of the things of God. They perished in the gainsaying of Korah. As Korah came to Moses and said, you've taken too much upon yourself, putting Aaron, your brother, in the position of going in before the Lord. We're Levites. We have as much right as Aaron. He perished when the ground opened up and swallowed him. Now, here's what he has to say about these false teachers and apostles, apostate teachers. They are spots in your feast of love. When they feast with you, they are feeding themselves without fear. They are clouds without water, carried about with the winds. They are trees whose fruit withers, without fruit, twice dead, plucked up by the roots. Now, rain, of course, was always a welcome thing in that land. It's a desert area. And the clouds form and you have the promise, oh, it's going to be great. We're going to get some rain. You know, they give great swelling words of promise. We're going to do this. We're going to do that. And, you know, but there's no substance, no rain, clouds without water. They're carried about with every wind. They are fruit that withers. It doesn't really come to maturity. It doesn't really develop fully. It gives the promise, oh, there's a blossom. I've got an apricot tree. The rottenest tree, I swear I'm going to cut it down. In the springtime, it blossoms out. And it even sets some little apricots. But they always fall off. Never develop. Every year, like, oh, this year. And I told the tree, I said, look, if you give me one apricot, I'll let you live. And that tree's got to go. It gives the promise, but it never produces. Apostate teachers, they give all kind of promises they never produce. The fruit withers, it dries up. They are like raging waves of the sea, foaming out their own shame. Just driven. No real purpose, just raging waves, foaming. Wandering stars, to whom is reserved the blackness of darkness forever. Now, Gehenna is described as the place of the eternal abode of Satan and his followers. Jesus described Gehenna as existing in outer darkness. Our scientists have discovered galaxies that they estimate to be some 12 billion light years from the Earth. But they, at the present time, believe that that is the edge of the universe. They do believe that they have discovered the edge of the universe some 12 billion light years away. And they are hoping to maybe catch the light of galaxies that are so far away that it has not yet reached the Earth. Now, out beyond the furthest galaxy, say 12 billion light years away, for sake of argument, what if you continued out beyond that galaxy for another, say, 100 billion light years distance? So imagine being able to travel beyond the furthest galaxy, say another 100 billion light years. But they wouldn't really be light years because light wouldn't get out that far yet. You'd be in total darkness. Have you ever been in total darkness? I mean, total darkness. Down in the Oregon caves, you get way down there in the caves and then they turn off the lights and they say, you can now experience total darkness. It's so dark you can feel it. In total darkness, you feel. It says that there was a darkness in Egypt that they could feel. And you can actually feel total darkness. I mean, it's a awesome sensation to be in total darkness. It's something that's very rare. But to get out that far into the universe, you would get out into total darkness. What a fitting place for God to put the people who hate the light. Jesus said they will not come to the light because they hate the light. Outer darkness, to whom is reserved the blackness of darkness forever. Now that would be awesome.
1: 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Join us again next time as Pastor Chuck continues his verse-by-verse study through the Bible. 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
0: May the Lord be with you, and may the Lord strengthen you through this week, and may the Word be as a fire burning within your heart as God ministers to you His truth. And may your life be purged through the Word, cleansed. And may you walk with the Lord in beautiful fellowship. And may God grant to you opportunities of witnessing and serving Him in Jesus' name.

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2: Why do you serve the Lord and His people? It's a probing question that should lead us to consider whether our motives are pure and humble or selfish, desiring a spotlight. Today, Pastor Xavier Reese discusses the simple truths about how and why we should serve our Savior.
3: Paul the Apostle declared the gospel is effective by being a servant of sinners and saints. He identified himself and others as bond servants. We've talked about this word bond servant before. It means a servant by choice. In the Old Testament, you would serve for 6 years. In the seventh year, you were released and you were given your money and whatever, depending how you came in, single, married, they would make those decisions. But if you thought that your master was so good that you could do no better for yourself, you would say, you know, master, I love you. I want to serve you for life. So they would take that servant, they would take him to the doorpost of his house, put his ear to the doorpost, get a hammer and all, make a hole in it, put an earring in it. When you saw a man with an earring, he was a servant by choice for his master for life. Okay? That's the indication. Bond servants to the Corinthians. That's how Paul saw himself. Not like the Judaizers with all the pomp and glory as Pharisees. Paul stated their service to the people was in view of Jesus, for Jesus' sake. The preacher is to be the servant of the people. Too often, this is not the case today. Too often, those in ministry don't want to serve. They want to be served. Jesus calls them hirelings in John 10. The preacher is the servant of the people out of love for Jesus. Because Jesus loves the people. Because Jesus is honored and glorified in and through the service to the people. And because Jesus is their example. Paul stated they were saved by the divine work of God in order to preach to others the same gospel that saved them. Exposing the darkness of their deceitful and desperately wicked heart, according to Jeremiah, revealing their sin and their lostness. So God did this divine work in them in order for them to preach the gospel to other sinners. Now I know the context he's talking about himself, those ministers and others, but the principle is to every Christian. He says to give light of the knowledge of the glory of God, imparting the light of the knowledge of the glory of God. The phrase is synonymous with the gospel, the message of salvation, to bring glory, doxa, to God. This is the message which we have heard from the beginning and declare to you, that God is light and in him is no darkness at all. 1 John 1:5. God is not looking for ability to preach the gospel as much as availability. And he expects us to speak. When God just cracks that door open, you share the gospel. God has put you here because you know what it is to be lost and to be saved. And when God opens that door, it's not a competition. It doesn't depend upon you. You just share the gospel. And God will take care of it. Preach the word, be ready in season, out of season, convince, rebuke, exhort with all longsuffering and teaching. 2 Timothy 4:2.
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5: Hi, this is Max from Calvary Chapel of Manitowoc, and I would like to invite you to join us as we study through God's Word on Thursday evenings at 7 p.m. and on Sunday mornings at 10 a.m. Calvary Chapel is located at 1208 South 10th Street in Manitowoc.

And when Jesus Christ was rejected, God's clock stopped exactly at the end of a certain time frame. And it's been stopped ever since for 2,000 years because God is calling out Gentiles to himself. And one thing takes place and starts the clock again. And there's that last seven-year period, Daniel's 70th week, the Great Tribulation, that will judge the whole earth before the coming of Jesus Christ a second time. So let's go back and look at Daniel now.

0: the Apostle tells us in Romans chapter 11 that a hardness of heart or a blindness has come to the nation Israel because of their rejection of God's word. But that as we, as members of the bride of Christ, we don't need to grope around in darkness because God has revealed both his will and timing to us in his written word, the very word that the Jews had in their day. Daniel the prophet is shown by the angel Gabriel the things that are yet to come, not only for Israel, but also the whole world. Pastor Bill Gallatin will help us understand Daniel's vision of the 70 weeks, and it is his great desire that it will not only dispel any confusion you may have, but that you too will know God's word and help dispel the confusion of anyone you know that does not yet understand the working and the word of the Lord.
1: You can look at a life and you can just about see a person who stopped reading the scriptures. You can see it. You can see the fruit of it in their lives. There's only one book in the universe written like this. This is a live book. It's the expression of the living God. It is a supernatural living expression. Jesus said, in the volume, the book that is written to me, it is the living bread, the manna from heaven. And there, see, you never can get to a point where you can read the same text for 20 or 30 or 40 years and there's nothing new to reveal in that text. Each time you read it, God will reward you with something new. If you come into his presence with a right heart, he'll turn the lens on that magnifying glass and show you something new. And you'll catch yourself saying, I never saw that before. And it's the same text that you've been reading for years. And I love it. I love it. And so the Bible never gets boring. I don't have to keep reading. I don't have to go start buying how-to books. This is it. Not that they're not good. I'm not saying don't. But this is the greatest how-to book there is. And so he comes and he says, at the beginning of thy supplications, the commandment came forth, and I am come to show thee, for thou art greatly beloved. He's reminding Daniel, and the word beloved there is beautiful. I delight in you. You're precious. This thing, you are precious to God. He delights in you. You are beautiful. Now see, on the human level, there are many human beings that could say to you, you're not precious to me anymore. I don't delight in you anymore. And I see nothing beautiful in you anymore. But see, here's a man who's in his 90s and he's still beautiful to God. He's still precious. He's not at an age where, you know, you're of no value anymore. Let's just, you know, the company doesn't need you. Not with God. You're always precious to him. And remember, it's the man who came into his presence just at a few moments earlier confessing his sin. A sinner. And before he's even speaking, God, so quickly, you're still precious even though you failed. Even though you're imperfect, you're precious. You're beautiful. I delight in you greatly. Oh, how wonderful God is. I think tragically, many people never really allow themselves to experience God's love. They think they have to do things for God, and they never just enjoy God and learn to sit in his presence and fellowship with him and get filled up with his love and realize how wonderful it is. And so you're greatly beloved. Therefore, understand the matter and consider the vision. Now, here is the key to all Bible prophecy in the second coming of Jesus Christ. And unless it's understood correctly, there is such confusion. But God lays it out distinctly for Daniel, the exact day that Jesus Christ comes. Now, before we look at the prophecy and look at it closely in the next 20 minutes, turn to Luke chapter 19. You need to see this. Because Jesus, when he offered himself, knowing Daniel's prophecy, said something specific, and you're going to see why Jesus wept. Here he has come to fulfill what Daniel prophesied, on the exact date. And generally, the nation was not ready or didn't even want him. It was just a few thousand from Pentecost and a handful that were waiting around Jerusalem. And he's come to offer himself to fulfill Zechariah 9:9, to come lowly and meek, their king, on the exact day that Daniel spoke of. And notice in verse 41, he's on the Mount of Olives and he looks over and it says, and when he was come near, he beheld the city and he wept over it. Why? Because he knew he was going to be rejected and he knew what would take place in 40 years to his nation and the slaughter of the people. Just as he weeps over any life when he offers himself and he realizes that that person's going to reject him, and he weeps because he says, I know where this is going to lead you and what you're going to end up in because you've rejected me. You are rejecting your future protection and security that you will have with me. You are opening yourself up to satanic destruction, and he weeps over that individual. He doesn't get angry when someone rejects him. He weeps because he knows the inevitable end of that soul. He is God. He knows your future. He knows the path and the weakness that will take you over and the bondage that will happen when you reject his delivering power and protection. Now, Satan has that person deceived into thinking it'll never happen to me. And Satan doesn't care if he kills someone instantly. He may design to slowly take your health from you and make you suffer for 5 years till you finally give up the ghost and die. He's still got you. He doesn't, just so he gets you. He doesn't care. You see, because he's going to have you for eternity in Gehenna. So if he can't kill you suddenly because of some foolish act, because you've rejected Jesus Christ and you've gone to that place anyhow, and it was your last warning, or whether you don't pay heed and say, it won't happen to me, I'll be careful, I'll keep it under control. He says, well, I'll get that in, I got you in 3 years. And you're going to end up in our wing in Rochester, a babbling idiot. I've got you. I know when I'm going to get you. I know when I'm going to destroy your lungs. I know when I'm going to destroy your brain cells. I know when I'm going to cause you to commit suicide. And so Jesus gives that offer to free you, to protect you, that it won't come to pass. And he knows who's going to believe him. He knows who won't believe him. And so the people who don't, he knows the inevitable future of that life. And just as he saw his people, his nation, it says he came near and he wept, saying, if thou hadst known, even thou, at least in this thy day, the very day that was shown Daniel that Messiah would come, the very day, the things which belong unto thy peace. You see, what Jesus has for your future, nothing but peace. But now they are hid from thine eyes. In other words, you've rejected me. And so you open yourself up to satanic delusion and deception. Now they are hid from thine eyes. Well, what was the day? Well, the exact date, the head of the criminal investigation of Scotland Yard, Sir Robert Anderson, was a powerful Christian man. He spent much of his life studying the Bible, and he worked it all out, and he wrote a tremendous, tremendous thesis, The Coming Prince. And taking into consideration the Julian calendar, the change of the biblical 360-day year to 365-day year, leap years, he figured to the exact date, and it's been proven, Jesus Christ, the exact day that Daniel spoke of, April 632 AD, offered himself to Israel according to Daniel's prophecy, and he was rejected. Exactly 173,880 days, or 483 years, exactly as Daniel prophesied. From the moment that Nehemiah gave the edict from Artaxerxes, he got it from Artaxerxes, March 14th, 445 BC, to return to Jerusalem to rebuild the city and finish the wall. The exact date. And when Jesus Christ was rejected, God's clock stopped exactly at the end of a certain time frame, and it's been stopped ever since for 2,000 years because God is calling out Gentiles to himself, and one thing takes place and starts the clock again, and there's that last seven-year period, Daniel's 70th week, the great tribulation that will judge the whole earth before the coming of Jesus Christ a second time. So let's go back and look at Daniel now. He says, 70 weeks are determined upon thy people and upon thy holy city to finish the transgression, to make an end of sins, and to make reconciliation for iniquity, and to bring in everlasting righteousness, and to seal up the vision and prophecy, and to anoint the most holy. In other words, to finally establish the temple after it's been desecrated by the Antichrist, the tribulation period. So in other words, the word 70 weeks, weeks here is the Hebrew word heptad, which means a seven-year period here. 70 times seven-year periods, or 490 years in this prophecy. Now, how do I know that this word 70 weeks, weeks, means a seven-year period? The Bible is its own best commentary. Turn back to Numbers chapter 14. You remember Jacob was deceived. He reaped what he sowed, and his father-in-law conned him, and he ended up in the middle of the night thinking he got one wife and he got another. He got Leah. But in chapter 14, or Genesis, I'm sorry, Genesis 14. Did I say Numbers? I'm sorry. Oh, it is Numbers. Numbers 14. I can't even read my own cross references here. Here we go. Moses is giving the account of Jacob going up and marrying Leah, and really bringing out the history of the 12 tribes, the children, the offspring from the marriages. Well, you know what? No. We've got to go to Genesis. That's even better. Let's go to Genesis. It's easier to understand. Genesis chapter 14. And I'm all messed up. Genesis 29. Yeah, here we go. Genesis 29. We'll find it. Genesis 29. Here we are. Remember, he fell in love with Rachel, and he reaped what he sowed. He deceived his own brother, you know, Esau, and then fled. And so he meets his father-in-law, who's a con artist just like him. And so he falls in love with Rachel, but he's such a hard worker. And God's blessing Laban because of Jacob. And so he doesn't want him to marry Rachel and then leave and go back, you know, to the land of Israel. And so in the middle of the night, when it's real dark, you know, Laban gets his daughter Leah to put on her clothes and everything and slip in into the honeymoon bedchamber, and the sun comes up and Jacob realizes it's not Rachel, it's Leah. And Laban said, well, I'll give you Rachel if you'll serve seven more years. And it just showed the love that Jacob had for this woman. He served another 7 years. Now notice verse 20. Of Genesis 29. Jacob served 7 years for Rachel, and they seemed unto him but a few days for the love he had for her. And then it goes on to speak about the relationships. And then in verse 26, Laban said, it must not be so done in our country to give the younger before the firstborn. Fulfill her week, and we will give thee this also for the service which thou shalt serve with me yet 7 other years. So a week is a time frame of 7 years. You serve me this week or this 7 other years, and I'll give you Rachel. Now, turn to Leviticus chapter 25. Look at verse 8. And this is important because part of the 490 years in the prophecy concerning Jesus Christ has to do with a 49-year period. Leviticus chapter 25, verse 8, talking about the Jubilee, or every 50 years, or 7 times 7-year time frame, 7 Sabbaths, or 7 7-year periods, 49 years. On the 50th year, all debt in Israel was canceled. There'd be no oppression, no continued slavery. And so God designed with his people in Israel that, yes, if someone owed you a debt, he'd have to work it off. But after 49 years, whoever owed debt, it's all canceled and you start afresh. And he says in verse 8, thou shalt number 7 Sabbaths of years unto the 7 times 7 years. And the space of the 7 Sabbaths of years shall be unto thee 49 years. Now let's go back to Daniel. What God is showing Daniel here, as he was looking at the 7-year time frame in Jeremiah's prophecy, he wasn't seeing something, an apostrophe or a time gap between the 69th and 70th week in these 70-week time frames, which would be the church age. And God breaks it down here for him. 70 weeks are determined upon thy people. Notice, it's upon the Jews. God dealing with the Jews. And upon the holy city, and there's to finish the transgression. In other words, the final transgression and punishment of the Jews for rejecting God, to make an end of sins, the end of the 6,000 years and man's rule on the earth, Gentile rule, that when God returns in Jesus Christ and establishes the kingdom, he makes reconciliation for iniquity, and he brings in everlasting righteousness, or the kingdom age. A 70 times 7-year period, or 490 years. Know therefore and understand that from the going forth of the commandment to restore and to build Jerusalem unto the Messiah, the Prince, shall be 7 weeks. There's the first time frame is a 49-year period. If you study Ezra and Nehemiah and Haggai and Malachi, you'll find out that that is the time frame that when Ezra and Nehemiah went back to begin rebuilding with the first contingent of the Jews after Cyrus released them to return, there was discouragement and they left off rebuilding the city and the wall. And so Haggai was sent back to begin to prophesy, to stir them up, to get going again, for God was with them. And it was a period of 49 years before they finally finished and the wall was built. And if you read Nehemiah, you'll see the statement, and the wall was finished. But it took a time frame of 49 years. So the first break in this time frame is 7 weeks or 49 years. And again, that covers the time period of Ezra, Nehemiah, and Haggai, and Malachi. It shall be 7 weeks, and then there's another time frame of 62 weeks. 62 times a 7-year period, which actually brings you to the end of the first portion of the coming of the Messiah, or the exact date, the end of 69 weeks. The 7 sevens, and then the 62 makes 69 weeks, or 69 times a 7-year period. And after 62 weeks, the street shall be built again, and the wall even in troublous times. Now, we don't have time to go there, but you write this down. If you turn to Nehemiah, and you need to know these things if you're going to be teaching the Bible so you can instruct others and let them know about Bible prophecy and see, take away confusion on the second coming of Jesus Christ. So you go to Nehemiah chapter 2, and you look at verse 1, you'll see that Nehemiah was the cupbearer, and Artaxerxes released him to go back and start rebuilding Jerusalem, not the temple. The prophecy has to do with rebuilding Jerusalem in the street and finishing the wall. And then in verse 8 and verse 17 of Nehemiah chapter 2, you will see that the wall was finished. Now notice what the prophecy is. The wall will be finished even in troublous times. That's the end of the 49th year. And after 62 weeks, in other words, after that 49-year period, there's another time frame of years, 62 times 7, which brings you to 69 weeks or 483 years or 173,880 days. And at the end of that time frame, from when Nehemiah went back and began to rebuild the city and finish the wall, would be April 6, 32 AD, the exact day that Jesus Christ went into Jerusalem on the colt, the foal of an ass, to fulfill Zechariah 9:9, and then when he stood over at the Mount of Olives and looked and wept because he knew he'd be rejected. Now, he knew the day. Now, look what Daniel prophesies concerning the day. At this particular day, after 62 weeks, shall Messiah be cut off. He's rejected. At the end of the 483 years, or the 173,880 days, from that decree of Artaxerxes, when Nehemiah went back and he began to do everything, was 483 years, or the end of the 69th week. 49 plus 62. But he will not be cut off for himself. He's crucified. He's rejected. Why? He's what? Crucified for you and I. He doesn't receive the kingdom. That's why he wept. He knew Daniel's prophecy. He knew that even though he's going to offer himself at that exact date, the nation would not be ready or be looking for him and reject him. And exactly that he does when he looks at your life, that he's been watching your life all these years, and you may be 32, 28, 48, 53, or 60, and he's looking at you, and this may be your day, and he weeps because he knows you're still going to reject him, and he knows what's going to happen maybe Monday. The inevitable, because you're rejecting him still. You've rejected him again. And he weeps over you. He's not angry. He weeps because he knows what's going to happen to you if you keep doing this.
0: 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Well, we look forward to hearing from you and to our next time together as we go for another Walk in the Light. I want

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1: In Galatians chapter 5, Paul encourages his readers not to throw away their freedom. Now that they've been set free, they need to stand fast. Dangerous are the consequences for the man who forfeits faith to linger in legalism. If he snubs the all-sufficiency of the work of Jesus and trusts in his own works, then Christ profits him nothing. That's a heavy warning. But Paul is also concerned with another danger. Liberty is not legalism, but neither is it license. Christian liberty is not just freedom from the tyranny of the law, but from the tyranny of lust. The law tried to change a man from the outside in and failed. The law was limited to conforming conduct and altering actions. But the Spirit changes a man from the inside out. He transforms character and alters attitudes. It's only by walking in the Spirit that I can elevate my life to the level God desires. The law gives no lift. The man who walks in the flesh and leans on his own efforts will walk a predictable path. The person who raises hell will go to hell. But in the life that leans on the Spirit, a spiritual photosynthesis takes place. Virtues begin to bud and blossom. Without trying, the life of the believer resembles the life Jesus lived. It's the Spirit that works the changes. Our attempts to imitate such fruit are like waxed apples, just pathetic synthetics. I want the real thing.
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3: It's 63 degrees.

0: 1 Corinthians 6, verses 17 to 20. But he who is joined to the Lord is one spirit with him. Flee sexual immorality. Every sin that a man does is outside the body. But he who commits sexual immorality sins against his own body. Or do you not know that your body is a temple of the Holy Spirit, who is in you, whom you have from God, and you are not your own? For you were bought at a price. Therefore glorify God in your body and in your spirit, which are God's. This has been your sustaining word of the day, brought to you by Calvary Chapel of Manitowoc.
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2: God doesn't just like, okay, bless us proportionate to how we honor him. 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Why? Because you honored me. And I'm going to bless you with a long, fulfilling life. And that is exactly what happened with Daniel.
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2: When Daniel is brought before King Nebuchadnezzar after he's threatened to be put to death, as with all of the prophets who could not. And Nebuchadnezzar's a smart guy, that guy. He's like, interpret my dream. And all of the, you know, prophets interpreting the vision and the dreams are like, well, tell us what your dream was and we'll interpret it. And Nebuchadnezzar's like, nice try. How about you tell me the dream and then you interpret it and then I'll know? Because you can make up anything you want. And so when they couldn't, Nebuchadnezzar issues the order to have every single one of them put to death, including Daniel. Except that God gave Daniel the understanding in interpreting visions and dreams. You remember Joseph? There he sits in a pit, in a dungeon. And as God would have it, like with Nebuchadnezzar, God gives Pharaoh a dream. And he can't sleep, and he's so disturbed by it. It's so real, and it's so terrifying, and he wants to know what it means. So all their prophets and seers and magicians and everybody's coming to Pharaoh, and he's like, what does this mean? And they don't know what it means because God did not give them the understanding or the interpretation of it, but he gave it to a guy by the name of Joseph. Well, get him. Where is he? Well, you know, actually, when I was in prison, incarcerated with him, I had a dream.

brought them in before Nebuchadnezzar. Whew. Hope this goes well. This is the interview. This is it. Then, verse 19, the king interviewed them, and listen to this. Among them all, none was found like Daniel, Hananiah, Mishael, and Azariah. Therefore, they served before the king. Now, stop right there before we end with verses 20 and 21. God will uniquely position you for such a time as this because he wants to give you favor in the eyes of someone that he wants to use you in their lives. And that's what he's doing here, and that's what he does with us here. He will choreograph the steps of our lives. We talked about this last week. Daniel could have never imagined that his life would end up this way. But God had a plan for him. God positioned him uniquely there in Babylon where he was needed the most, where God could mightily use him in ways that he could not have otherwise used him had he remained in Jerusalem. See, we don't know that, but God knows that. So here we are. We're kind of stuck in this spiritual rut. And God wants to move us and use us, but he can't because we're too comfortable where we're at. So what's he going to do? Well, it's been said that God comforts the afflicted, but so too does God afflict the comfortable. So here's the problem that God has. Not that God has problems. We're the problem. The problem is God wants to get us from point A to point B, but we're too cozy and comfortable in point A. We're not even considering point B. Well, now God's got a plan, and point B is part of that plan, and God wants to use me in ways that I could have never imagined and put me in situations, by the way, that are, by any stretch of the imagination, impossible so that he can do the impossible. So now how's he going to get you there? Well, he's got to mess up point A. All of a sudden, things start not going so well. And you start thinking about, well, maybe I need to start looking at some options here. Ah, it's working. God's disrupting, disturbing point A where you're stuck because he's got this magnificent plan for you in point B, and he's going to move you to point B, but you got to be willing to let go of point A. Now, this is faith, because faith is the antithesis of sight. Faith is the substance of things hoped for, the evidence, strong word, of that which is yet unseen. In other words, faith says, I already know it's going to happen, so by faith I'm going to step out in faith, knowing that God is going to bring it to fruition and bless it and honor it. That's faith. I don't see it, but I believe it. Now, this is where Jesus said, believing is seeing, which goes against everything within our sin and human and Adamic nature. Because, see, to us, it's seeing is believing. No, believe and you will see. This is Abraham. When he left Ur of the Chaldees, not knowing where he was going, faith. You trust me. I don't want to go to Babylon. I'm very comfortable here in Jerusalem. I got a nice apartment. The rent's not that expensive. And I'm very happy here. Well, I need you to go to Tel Aviv. Well, is Tel Aviv close enough? No, Tel Aviv in Babylon. Okay, why? Well, you'll see. I'm only 15. I don't even have my driver's license. How am I going to get there? I'll get you there. And there he finds himself in this foreign land. And oh, by the way, he is

0: far away from home, who's going to know? I think about Joseph in Egypt. Here's Potiphar's wife. He's a long ways from home. He's all alone. Nobody's going to know. You know that question? Very good question. One that we should all allow the Holy Spirit to search our hearts concerning. Who are you when nobody's looking? Who are you when nobody's looking? Now here's Daniel and Hananiah and Mishael and Azariah, and they are in a strange land far away from their homeland. And God has found favor and given them favor and honor in the sight of this King Nebuchadnezzar, who God himself refers to as his servant. In other words, Nebuchadnezzar only does what God allows him to do. We're going to see that just come leaping off the pages of this amazing book. So back to Daniel. You imagine how tense and stressful that job interview must have been? I mean, they already knew by faith that they looked good, even better than everybody else. So they knew that part was going to be okay. But when it says the king interviewed them, in other words, he questioned them. They have, I guess, I don't have a resume. I mean, there wouldn't be anything on it. It would just be, anyway. But they have, you know, it's a science, right? The way you have your resume and then job interview questions. Things, you know, 10 things to know about your job interview. Have you read those questions? I'm looking at these questions going, I hope I've never asked that, because I'm just thinking I'm going to give the wrong answer. They're going to interview me and question me and ask me specific questions. And every single question that they were asked, they answered in such a way that they were among them all standing out like none of the others, and they were found to be superior. Why? Because God gave them that wisdom. And we're going to read that next in verse 20. And in all matters of wisdom and understanding about which the king examined them, interviewed them, questioned them, queried them, he found them 10 times better than all the magicians and astrologers who were in his realm. Thus, verse 21, Daniel continued until the first year of King Cyrus. Do you realize in a span of 70 plus years, he is going to see kings come and go. He's got Cyrus, Darius, Nebuchadnezzar. And as he gets older, he's going to know these heirs to the throne of Babylon, these successors, these succeeding kings. And he's going to be able to say to them, I remember you when you were in diapers, king. Let me try this. The only commandment in the Ten Commandments that promises a blessing is the fifth commandment. What's the fifth commandment? Honor thy father and thy mother, so that the days upon the land which the Lord thy God giveth thee may be long. My parents forced me to memorize that in the King James Version. I remember it to this day. All the other commandments, thou shalt not, you're going to die. Thou shalt not, you're going to die. Thou shalt not, you're going to die. In the day that you do, you will die. Commandment number 5, honor thy father and thy mother, so that the days upon the land which the Lord thy God giveth thee may be long. Did you know that number 5 is the number of grace? And the fifth commandment is the only commandment that has any grace? God's grace, I will bless you with a long, rich, fulfilling life. and a blessed life if you will honor me. Because you see, the father and the mother are the God-given authorities in the life of that child. And when you honor, this is very important, by the way, and please don't miss this. And this is not for young people. This is for adults, too, when it comes to our fathers and mothers, if they're still living. You still honor them. And when you do, God will honor you. And here's why. Because when we honor them, it's like we're honoring God as our Heavenly Father. The way we honor our father and mother, and dare I say, our father and mother-in-law, Now you're pushing it, Pastor. No. You honor, they're still your father-in-law, not outlaw, in-law, and you honor them. And this goes back to, and I won't belabor it, but it's the respect for authority. If children are not taught to respect authority at a young age, it's probably because their parents don't respect authority. Because it's not what's taught, it's what's caught. You think about these four young teenage men. They had godly parents. I mean, they had to have godly parents to give them such godly names, to live up to and grow into. These were, you ever think about their parents? I mean, they're still 15. Their parents are probably still living. And they're probably still in Jerusalem. And they probably missed their sons who were in Babylon. But they honored their father and their mother, and they're honoring God. And God, in turn, is honoring them by blessing them. And not just blessing them 10 times more. This is, again, who God is and how God is. God doesn't just like, okay, bless us proportionate to how we honor him. He'll honor us. No, you honor me, I'm going to bless and honor you 10 times more than you could have ever imagined. Why? Because you honored me. And I'm going to bless you with a long, fulfilling life. And that is exactly what happened with Daniel. I can't even imagine what his life must have been like. I mean, if he's about 15, let's say, here at this time, and he's going to live to be in his 90s, wow. He's seen a few things. He's been around the block, as they say. Man, I would just like to sit around the barbecue, because we eat meat with Daniel, and just talk story with this guy. Wow, what was that like when you went that first time before King Nebuchadnezzar and he examined you and he's looking you over? Turn around. Okay, questions. Here we go. You ready? Question number one. Question number 38. How nervous am I? But God gave him and them the wisdom and honored them. And when we get to chapter 2 next week, Lord willing, we're going to see these other magicians and astrologers who were in all his realm that Daniel and his three friends were 10 times better than. They're going to be the first ones brought in. Curiously, Daniel and his three friends are not brought in when Nebuchadnezzar is given this dream that he needs interpreted. He demands to be interpreted. Why is that? Why weren't Daniel and his three friends invited to the party? Oh, because God is, again, orchestrating the circumstances and choreographing the steps perfectly according to his prophetic plan. Because when they seek out Daniel, and Daniel, can you imagine when he hears the news? Hey, we blew it, man. We blew it, bro. What happened? Well, King Nebuchadnezzar had a dream, and we were ready to interpret it, but he demanded that we tell him the dream first and then interpret it, and none of us can do that. For those of you that read ahead to stay ahead, you already know what's ahead, but spoiler alert, Daniel says, because they're all going to get killed. And they actually went to Daniel to find him and to kill him, because that's what Nebuchadnezzar had ordered, because nobody can interpret his dream by telling him first what his dream was before they interpret it. And here's Daniel going, wait, don't kill me yet. Can I have just a little bit of time? And what does he do? He seeks the Lord. And what does the Lord do? He reveals to him the dream and the interpretation of the dream. And so what does Daniel do? I mean, could you imagine the relief for these guys that weren't killed yet? All these astrologers and magicians in his realm. They were in his area, you know, part of his, you know, a group before King Nebuchadnezzar. And I wonder how they felt about their new comrades from Jerusalem. I mean, first of all, aren't these the same guys that we got our wine taken away and our meat taken away because of? Yeah, it's them. And he just told you to wait because he might be able to tell Nebuchadnezzar what the dream was and then interpret it. Yeah, same guy. And if he can, does that mean we're not going to die? Yeah. Okay, I like this guy again. Let's do this. And God does do this again, as we'll see. Let me just end it this way. It's very simple, really. I know obedience to God and honoring of God may seem like, man, that's just hard. And it's painted that way, isn't it? The world is all too quick to paint a pure and holy and righteous and obedient God-honoring life as being hard. Too many rules. Too strict. No fun. And the opposite is true. So here's this picture that's painted of honoring God being hard. But you know what's harder than honoring God? Not honoring God. The path of the sinner is hard. What's harder than obedience? Disobedience. What's harder than honoring God? Dishonoring God. Not bringing God honor and glory, not glorifying God, not giving God all the glory that is due his holy name by your life. Let me just leave you with this. Did I already say I was going to end? Okay, this will be the final closing then. My life, the purpose of my life, the purpose of your life, the purpose of my marriage, the purpose of your marriage, the purpose of your career. You can fill in the blanks. The purpose of our life is to bring glory and honor to God. And when we do, woo! You can quote me on that. You have to say it just like that. Woo! You can have whatever volume you want. Watch what God is going to do. It's like, did you see that? He just honored me. Get down there. Oh, we got another one. Oh, this is good. It's going to be good. He's honoring me. He's glorifying me. And I'm going to honor him and bless him.
1: 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Pastor J.D. Farag comes to you from Kaneohe, Hawaii. Daniel was a solid follower of God along with his faithful friends, even as they were forced to live in a culture and society different from their own. They never strayed from their belief in God and his love for them. Daniel was called to prophesy to his people about the future consequences of their sins. How would you like that job? Telling everyone close to you terrible and frightening things that would befall them? Poor Daniel. And yet he was brave and faithful in all circumstances. We can learn a lot from his character. Well, now we invite you to visit our website to peruse more messages like this one, as well as much more information about us and our beliefs. 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A is for admit you're a sinner in need of a Savior. 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
5: It's 64 degrees.
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7: There are more than 200 ant species in the Attine family of ants. All of them farm for a living, and they are as sophisticated about their farming as any modern farmer. They are found anywhere from the tropics to New Jersey. The specialization showed by these ants make an evolutionary explanation for them impossible. One example is the famous leaf-cutting ants found in the tropics. Leaf-cutters use the leaf pieces they collect to make mulch. Once the mulch is ready, they grow a fungus in it, which they eat. That fungus grew from a bit of fungus that was stored in a special pouch in the mouth of the queen who began that colony, and she brought it from the colony where she grew up. That she has this special pouch for seed material for her children is a witness to God's intelligent design. The ant's digestive system is specialized too, so that its waste is ready to use fertilizer for its crop. They also weed their crop. Certain ants inspect the fungus balls searching for invading molds. When one is found, the ant will remove it. And to make sure that it does not return any contaminating bit of the mold to her crop, the ant then cleans herself before returning to the crop. This again is a powerful witness to divine design. The ants also generate herbicides and antibiotics, which they use as needed on the crop. Another witness to design. Finally, they also prune their crop in a way that has been shown to improve its productivity. All these special design features and behavior seem to have been put into one creature as a witness against evolution.
8: Would you like your church to experience the scientific evidence for our Creator God? 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

0: Welcome to Walking the Old Path, the radio ministry outreach of Old Path Ministries in Texas. Walking the Old Path is a chapter-by-chapter, verse-by-verse study of God's Word, from Genesis to the book of Revelation. Hello, everybody, and welcome back to the show. Today, we're going to be continuing on. So, if you have your Bible handy, as always, join us as we stay the course by walking the old path. Pastor Chris?
1: Are not the kind of people that are really in thought here, in mind. What is in mind is that the parents are walking as godly people according to the law, and the children that would speak against them are way out of line for doing it. And those ones in that kind of a situation, because you, let's be honest, you could have conniving, horrible parents even in their time. But the children, assuming that everything is as it should be, godly parents, the children that would start slandering and with malice, saying all kinds of horrible things disreputably, once it's found out that they were saying all of that and it was none of it was true, they cursed their parents. And that's not about foul language, just cursing, just speaking all kinds of evil against them when it's not true. That was punishable by death under the law. Amazing. So this is one of those places where you hear people that talk about we're supposed to keep the law. As Christians, we should be keeping the law. I want to ask them, when was the last time you stoned your kids? Assuming that they've ever spoken against you. So in verse 21, an inheritance gained hastily at the beginning will not be blessed at the end. Now, this is the assumption that in the haste of the whole things, it was something that was, however it may have been, by deception or whatever else, they've come into something that is seen as an inheritance. But if it's not a godly thing, God doesn't honor it. So if it was brought about by bad means. Now, it's not meaning like a child that has an inheritance when the parents die unexpectedly, that they had nothing in it. They were just, you know, they were just going through life honorable and everything else. That inheritance, though it might come upon them suddenly, if they're right, of right mind and their parents were in the right place and it was done in the way that you would expect from one life to another, that's not what's being spoken of here. There is an implication that it's deceitful because God doesn't honor it. That's why it says here at the second part, it will not be blessed in the end. And who's the person who offers blessing and makes sure that something is blessed or not? It's in the hands of God under the law. Remembering again, if this is Solomon talking to people that would be referred to as sons, people close to him, young men, nobles, that kind of thing, he's giving them the building blocks for them when they step into those places of power outside of just what might be a family, a wife, and everything else. But they're going to be important people, we would assume. Though it works fine for anybody that would be a man in the nation. But again, if he's referring to them as sons, these are people that have direct access, it would seem, to the counsel that he gives here. So you can see why it's wise. Tell this to younger men before they become older. Let them learn these lessons early on. So, verse 22. Do not say, I will recompense evil. Wait for the Lord, and he will save you. Now, Romans 12, verses 17 and again in 19, that whole idea, it says that's not our responsibility. It's not for us to take vengeance. That belongs to the Lord. And then if you read in Deuteronomy 32, 35, I wrote it down, that's where God says, vengeance is mine. I will repay. And so that's not because he just wants, I don't want you doing that. I don't want to do that like there's some joy in the whole thing. His point is, don't you take vengeance because you don't see the full picture and you won't do it in an equitable way. You're not going to do it in a righteous way because now you're invested. And if you're going to take the time to have vengeance, you're not doing so having in the most absolutely correct, judicious judgment kind of a way. God's not swayed by personal emotions or anything else. Everything that he does, absolutely, if you will, the punishment fits the crime without question, and he has all knowledge that none of us do. So when it comes to that time about taking vengeance, leave it for him. Let God be the one who has to avenge something. He's the one who sees right. Keep your eyes on him. Let him do it, because you'll do it unfairly. So in verse 23, once again, diverse weights are an abomination to the Lord, and dishonest scales are not good. There's nothing that good comes from them, and that's ultimately what God wants. So it's just said again, the same thing is being said in a little bit different way. The outcome is that there's no good outcome. Not only is it dishonest, but it defrauds the person. That's not a good outcome. So again, same kind of understanding. Verse 23. A man's steps are of the Lord. Now, how then can a man understand his own way? So the point is, if, and this is one of those interesting things where the Calvinists love to point to this one right here. See, man can't know what he's doing, so God has to order his steps. And yet there are so many other places where you can find that the Lord would reason with people as giving them a choice. So one of my favorite ones that I love to point to is Ezekiel 33. And that's at verse 11 where he says, here, Elijah, tell the people, or I'm sorry, Ezekiel, tell the people, I have no pleasure in the death of the wicked, but that they would turn. And then he gives them the opportunity. He says, turn from your wickedness. Why should you die in your sin? So, yeah, the person that's walking rightly before the Lord, their steps are ordered by him. So man can't figure it out on his own. That's why we should depend upon him to give us the guidance. But the idea that he makes us do things and that we have no will of our own to do or not do isn't borne out by the rest of the passages. So it's always best, whether it's Old or New Testament, if we see something that seems to say something that seems very ironclad, is that what's taught everywhere in the scripture? And if it's taught something that seems like it says here it says one thing and here it says another, and they might appear contradictory, how do we come to those kinds of passages, taking everything into account, and say, how do we make them then complementary? How can it be that God directs the steps, but then gives man the option whether or not they would follow those things? So as Solomon puts out here, and again, this is one of those things, this is his observation. A man walking according to the law, the Lord has given him that. Ephesians chapter 2, verse 10, it says that good works are already laid out for us that we should walk in them. So yeah, God gives us the steps. He shows us the way, but we don't have to step on it. We can actually go aside from that. We don't know how we're supposed to go. We should depend upon him and then walk accordingly if things are in their proper way. And again, that's the big if, right? So verse 25, it is a snare for a man to devote rashly something that is holy, and that's just dedicated, and then afterward to reconsider his vows. It's the point here is that people would do that. Oh, I'm going to dedicate that to the Lord. And then when you have to do it, you don't want to. Well, I know I said I would, but I really don't want to. Well, then be careful before you pledge something, because God will require it of you. Before you make a pledge, be absolutely sure that that pledge that you've given is something that you're willing to part with. Because if it's something that you feel is of such value and I want to give this to the Lord, then you better make good on your vow, because God doesn't allow for that kind of double-mindedness. He wants us to make sure that when we make some kind of a commitment, that we will back that commitment. And again, it sets in motion the way that we ought to conduct ourselves across the board in all things. That's why God doesn't want to say, well, I'm going to accept your vow, I'm going to hold you to it, until he doesn't, and then he starts to have double standards. That you'll never expect that from God. Man's good at it. God will never do that. So be careful before you pledge. Verse 26, a wise king sifts out the wicked, and he brings the threshing wheel over them. Oh my gosh. This is what you would do with wheat. So if you have wheat and chaff, and the picture usually is, you would go to a place where there's enough of a breeze that you could throw the wheat up, and then all the husk and everything that was light would be blown away, and that all that would remain on the ground would ultimately be the wheat, the stuff that you would grind into flour. So here it's like the king, if he has godly wisdom, is able to notice what is taking place, and if a person is into wickedness and doing those things, he's going to sift those people and crush them under the wheel, turn them to powder. So again, the way that the judicial system worked under the law, if people were producing evil, they were to be found out and they were to be punished accordingly to whatever they had done as far as the law. He's just using the metaphor of, we know what it looks like when you're separating wheat from chaff and you want to make flour. You've got to get rid of the husk. You've got to get sure. You have to make sure that what you have is genuine and pure. There's no impurities. What you see is exactly what you're intending to see. And then you would crush it. Well, in this case here, we'd get past all of the right and wrong, and we'd come back to just what's actually supposed to be there, and then make the judicial call. So the spirit of man is the lamp of the Lord, and searching out all the inner depths of the heart. So how is it that God searches out the inner depths of the heart? It's the Spirit who turns the light onto it. There's nowhere for you to get away from it. God sees all the innermost pieces. So that means, basically, I don't care how far down you try to hide it and put it away, There's no place that the Spirit can't see it. So we know that that's the Holy Spirit who does that. We also know that from what the writer of Hebrews tells us, I believe it's in chapter 4, when he talks about the Word of God as being alive and powerful, sharper than any two-edged sword. It discerns between the thoughts and the intents, goes to the bone and the marrow. The Bible has the ability to search out all that stuff. There is nothing that is hidden. Actually, we're told in that same passage in Hebrews that we are all laid bare before him. And the imagery of that, the laid bare, is like what would happen when an animal was being sacrificed. They'd pull it back by the chin, expose the neck, and they'd drain it of its blood. It's pretty graphic stuff. But the Bible does that too. It takes away all the pretense. We're good about putting up the front in front of people. But there's no way for us to get away from, ultimately, in those cases, we can't get away from what is actually the truth. The Spirit searches those things out. Sometimes it's just sought out through the Scriptures. It will expose all that stuff. Really, really amazing. So it says in verse 28, mercy and truth preserve the king, and by loving kindness, he upholds the throne. This is, again, a king that is operating as God wants him to. And this is a king. Can you imagine this? The person that is the ultimate authority in the nation can be known by mercy, truth, and loving kindness. That's how it's supposed to be. So a king that would do that, this is the objective, this is the ideal. When I start to think about Jesus as being the king above all kings and the Lord above all lords, he's the one who will govern during his kingdom and all the rest of that, I look at him at that point, he can be an absolute, perfect, just judge, but he is also one that when he sees things that are as they're supposed to be, I don't look at God as I'm afraid of him because he's going to judge me. I look at him as the one whose loving and kindness and mercy and truth are what come from him, and I have the evidence of it that he died in my place before I was ever born, while I was a sinner, before I was even born. Before I could have come to him, he died for me before I could even respond. And so that idea that we understand what that's supposed to be like. Now, interestingly enough, this is what Rehoboam did not do, if we're putting it in Solomon's time. Here's where Rehoboam totally failed. If you remember, look at the second part of it. His loving kindness upholds his throne. It's a support to him because he looks at the people with compassion and being judicious and doing what's right and honorable before God. If you remember what happened when Rehoboam took over for Solomon, it's as though he forgot that he had ever heard this from his dad. Because he's taking over for Solomon. He goes to by this time there was a lot of taxation, a lot of things that Solomon was doing and that really were very difficult for the people as it was seen. It was too heavy of a burden. Rehoboam comes in and the elders say to him, you want to ingratiate yourself to the people, find a way to do what you need to with less and take the burden off of the people. He then goes to the younger people and they say to him, yeah, well, you've got to show them that you're the boss. You're not your dad's kid anymore. You've got to make sure that you let them know that they're authority. And if they complain, let them know if they thought it was tough under your dad, it's going to be really tough under you. And he followed their counsel. And what happens from that? The nation rebels against him. And 10 of the tribes side with Jeroboam, who goes up into the north, and they never have a good king. Jeroboam on down, even though God comes to him, I want to do a work through you, Jeroboam. I'm going to give you these kingdoms, or I'm going to give you these tribes. All I ask is that you walk before me. What would you have me to give you as king? And he rejects it all. And he has bad counsel as well. And they never have a good king in what is known as Israel, the 10 tribes to the north. Though Simeon was inside of Judah's territory, they sided with Jeroboam. So all you had left in the south was Judah and Benjamin. That was it. Just an interesting thing that this is one thing that whether it's Jeroboam or Rehoboam, the two kings after the split, neither one of them read this because this is not how they conducted themselves. Sad. Verse 29, the glory of young men is their strength. That's what they're known for. And so, you know, young men, they're strong. That's their claim to fame, if you will. And the splendor of an old man is his gray head. So every time I read these kind of things, I just think, yeah, well, I'm not as strong as I used to be because I'm not young. Got plenty of gray hair now. I can only hope that the splendor means that you've learned some stuff, that there's a wisdom that goes along with it, and that you're able to say, I can lean upon the things that God has shown me in my aging. And it's a splendor kind of a thing. It's seen as a glory, a type of thing that you can be pleased with and offer back to the Lord. Thank you for making these things known to me and for making me walk as I do, or helping me to walk as I do. It's that splendor. So blows that hurt cleanse away evil, as do stripes the inner depths of the heart. And this is that time when sometimes discipline is necessary, sometimes discipline comes, and sometimes discipline is incredibly painful and difficult. And you know, it's just part of our existence. It's part of what we have to deal with. So it's not something that we would necessarily war against. It's just part of it. Comes with the territory. It's just what we have to do. It's what we kind of expect. So once again, the idea that we learn from anything that would be seen as chastisement or correction, those are the kind of things that do lend ultimately to our benefit, and we shouldn't reject them. They're supposed to have their intended design. Again, whether it was our parents who would discipline us, or in this case, if it's the Lord who disciplines us, it's best that when that discipline comes, we understand that it's earned, especially if it's coming from the Lord. He's never going to do something that's not justified. It's not earned. Everything is going to have a consequence if we're not being honorable to what God has asked us to do. So let's take the correction as it comes. Let's learn from it and back away from doing it the next time. That's all that can be expected. So very practical, very, very, what a great proverb. There's so much practical stuff we see in this in our day to day. Now, as we close here, again, Israel's in the news, obviously, all the time, has been really on a lot of people's minds ever since October the 7th of 2023 happened. And now hostages are starting to be returned, and now we're starting to receive the bodies, and in this case, the bones of those that are left. And so we don't know how many are still alive. It's not looking good. So anyway, we just don't really know. So, of course, they're going to be very much in the news. But beyond that, there is the big question about, well, are they really God's people? Are they really the ones that he has brought back into the land? Do they have the right to be there? Are they just the usurpers? Are they just Jews in name only because they're ungodly? What all is going on with that? So if we look back, most importantly, we understand that the nation itself has its real genesis, if you will, in the person of Abraham. That's where the nation was first ultimately given. And so what you find is that there is much discussion in the church that the really Israel doesn't have a right to exist, because really anything that God had ever promised because of their rejection of the Messiah has really kind of come to the church, and that we're his spiritual Abraham. That's what you get in Galatians 3. I did a complete conference on this, and you can find it on our YouTube channel under the conferences, and it's dealing with the modern state of Israel and who has the rights to the land. You can see it there. It's the case for modern Israel, and you can see I go into it in some great detail along with these passages here. But here's the big pieces to remember in this. The first three passages that I would point you to that are very, very important are, the first of all is really the one that deals with the generations. And it's found in chapter 12. We hear it repeated a lot in Genesis 12:3, where it says with Abram, I'm going to bless those who bless you. I'm going to curse those who curse you. And through you, all the nations will be blessed. And the nations means like the generations of man. But if he's speaking to Jewish people only, that doesn't necessarily work, because he's saying to humanity as a whole is going to be blessed because of you. And that can only work if you consider that the Messiah would come through his line directly. So from Abraham to Isaac, Isaac then to Jacob, Jacob then to his sons, one of whom was Judah. And through the line of Judah, we come to the person of Jesus Christ. And he's the one who makes the blessing to all of humanity. It has nothing to do with genetics, and it has nothing whatsoever to do with land. It has everything to do with a spiritual relationship that we are brought into as far as God is concerned. So that's the covenant that he makes, and that is the promise of chapter 12 is found in the person of Jesus to all who would believe. Jew and Gentile alike, doesn't matter. That's what makes up and comprises the church. We are made up in the person of Christ Jesus as a body of believers from wherever, and there's no distinction. When you get to chapter 15, is a much different story, because he makes a covenant with him that there is going to be children born to him, and through one of them, he's going to give to them, first of all, in the genealogic sense, he's going to make a people out of them. And the generations are going to be tied to him genetically through his son Isaac. And when it comes to that, you get that little bit of detail in chapter 16. They didn't hear God, and they didn't listen. They didn't ask the follow-up questions like we just learned in Proverbs. They didn't say, okay, let me make sure we understand this, God, because we're way past childbearing years. Are you saying that this is going to come through us? Because if it had, they could have spared themselves problems that are still happening and around us today because of what happened with Ishmael. If they had asked the follow-up question, if Abram said, Abram and Sarai, both of us, if he's talking about himself, none of us are capable, neither of us is capable of having children, but you're saying we're going to have one? They would have avoided all the problems. Instead, they take matters into their own hands, and Abram goes to Hagar, and Hagar has Ishmael, and the rest is bad, bad history. God even says to Abraham, when we get to chapter 17, when he reiterates this promise that I'm going to make a forever covenant with you and your descendants after you, from Abraham to Isaac, Isaac to Jacob, and then to his sons, the tribes of Israel. It's forever. It's a forever covenant of the land and of the people. He doesn't put a shelf life on it. He said, this is the way it's going to be. So when he says, well, let Ishmael walk before you, because Isaac wasn't even born at the time. So God says to Abraham, no, Isaac will not walk before me. It will be from your own family. And that being, it's going to be between you and Sarai. And then that, of course, was Isaac. And he was born to them after that. So the promise of the land, though he had other sons, Ishmael would have been one, and he did not settle in the nation of Israel. He went east and down in, you know, Egypt and then to the east. So his whole territory was much different than what is Israel proper currently. So the promise of the land and the promise of the people, which would have encompassed anything that Ishmael could have gone to, because God gave him the Nile to the Euphrates. He gave them all that. That was part of the covenant back in chapter 15. But if we look at our world today, since he made that an everlasting covenant, he also promises, especially when you look at Jeremiah 30, really starting from 29 to 30 into 31, those are your real wheelhouse kind of chapters, that there is the restoration of them after they come back from the Babylonian captivity, but all the way to the day of the Lord, they are his people in the land. And they have not been in the land until the middle of last century. So the promise that he was going to restore them to the land. The objection that we get oftentimes is that, well, they're secular, and they were brought back because of the world powers kind of giving them the land again, probably as a reaction, as some would say, because of what happened to them in World War II. But some were able to come back to their ancestral lands. But it wouldn't have happened if not for the world powers and the Rothschilds and some, you know, some secular people that used their influence and their money and their power to prop up a Jewish nation or a nation. And that's usually the objection that we get in this. But the idea that, first of all, he would bring them back to the land, even though many in the land itself were not walking with God. We see that when it happens. Zerubbabel is the first one who leads them back after the Babylonian captivity. So here is your precedent. God brought them back into the land because it was his timing for them to be brought back. With their case, it was 70 years. That part was told to them. At the end of the 70 years from the Babylonians into the Persians, they were able to go back to the land after that 70 years because God said it would be 70 years. They come back with Zerubbabel. They're not walking with the Lord. So they're brought back to the land in unbelief, many of them, and they're using a secular source to bankroll the project. Cyrus, in this case, paid for everything. By the time you get to Nehemiah and Ezra, same situation. God is using those secular sources. By that time, Xerxes, Artaxerxes, other kings were spending the money to send them back and let them rebuild. And you had ones who were faithful, Ezra, Nehemiah, other ones who went back just because they wanted to, and you saw it didn't take long for corruption to come back in, even after all that great work that they had done. So we want to be really, really careful to say the nation of Israel, as we see it right now, you have a lot of non-Jewish people from other parts that they have Jewish citizenship, and they live in Israel as citizens. Doesn't mean that they're all faithful believers. Many of them are not going to survive when the tribulation comes, and they will not put their trust and their faith in the Lord. The ones that get taken away to the wilderness, maybe it's Petra, wherever that may be, wherever God takes them, those are the faithful, but many will stay behind and be put to death. So just because they're in the land doesn't mean that they're walking with God, just like other times when they came back into the land. They're back in the land because God's setting up the end times kind of scenario, and the idea that it's run by a secular government, many who don't want anything to do with God, and that much of the rank and file of the people, though they may have genetic ties to the land and all that stuff, they're part of that promise that God had, doesn't mean that they're walking with him, but that wasn't a condition of him bringing them back into the land. None of the passages where God said he would restore them to the land had anything to do with their faithfulness at the time. It had everything to do with them coming back because the time was then, and God was going to make it so. That's what we need to remember. That's the important part. And if you want further detail on that, go back to the conference, the list of the conference studies, and you'll find the one, the case for modern Israel. So we'll pick up next week at Proverbs 21. And again, if you're available to do it, and again, they're not live, so you can go ahead and watch them on recording. We're also doing the book of Revelation. We are going through chapter 17 and 18, dealing with Babylon, very complex chapters and very misunderstood. So if you're interested in that kind of study too, we'll do that and then make it to the front part of the book again, starting at Matthew. So we pick up next week at Proverbs 21.
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0: Welcome to today's edition of Upward Call, a radio outreach ministry of Calvary Chapel, Madison, Wisconsin. 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
1: We're going to be in the book of Isaiah. Chapter 15 shifts to the eastern border, the burden against Moab. The Moabites were descendants of Lot and one of his daughters. She got him drunk, had an incestuous relationship with him shortly after they had fled from Sodom and Gomorrah, just before those cities were destroyed in Genesis 19. So not the most godly beginning for a nation. Since that time, as you read scripture, there has been a love-hate relationship between the Jews and the Moabites throughout history. Hatred, such as when a leader of the Moabites named Balak, he hired a false prophet named Balaam to curse the Israelites, Numbers 22. Or when a leader of Moab named Eglon, Judges chapter 3, was attacking Israel, and so a Jewish deliverer named Ehud plunged a knife into this guy who was so fat that his knife disappeared into the guy's fat. Okay. Really, that book of Judges, dude, it is pretty incredible. You know, it's one of those, they're doing devotions with the kids and they're looking at you like, what is this? You know, or they go, wow, that's really cool. Where's the video of this? You know. But, you know, it's like, this is under, you know, Saul and David, the Moabites were conquered. They were brought under tribute to the Jews. But after that, Jewish kings were not always able to suppress Moabite uprisings. And there were further aggressions on Israel's western border. Now, at the same time, because of Moab's common ancestry from Abraham with the Jews, God had told Moses, Deuteronomy chapter 2, verse 9, do not harass Moab nor contend with them in battle, for I will not give you any of the land as a possession, because I have given Ar, which is an ancient name for their territory, Ar, I have given it to the descendants of Lot as a possession. So there was this distant family relationship between the Jews and Moab that God honored so that the Jews were not allowed to destroy them nor take their land. David, Israel's most famous king, he was the grandson of Ruth, a Moabitess. She's held up as a godly matriarch of the Davidic line, royal line, as well as being an Old Testament type of the church. At one point, David entrusted his parents to the king of Moab, 1 Samuel 22, when he was hiding in a cave from King Saul. So there was a bond throughout history between Israel and Moab through common ancestry that at least in name exists to this day. Due to that, there's a measure of sadness on the part of the prophet here as he's prophesying. You'll notice as we go through this burden. You know, it's not just that good for them. I mean, there's sadness because there was a bond there that was kind of, you know, back and forth. The modern states of Israel and Jordan. Jordan is the nation east of Israel today where Moab once existed, where their land is. Israel and Jordan have a similar love-hate relationship still, sometimes at peace, sometimes at war. Jordan and Israel presently have signed a peace treaty in 1994, one of the only two Arab nations to have a recognized peace with Israel until 2020, when four more Arab nations normalized relations with Israel out of 20 some Arab nations who all just want to destroy them. So for years, you only had two, one of them being Jordan. This ancient burden against Moab is prophesied as taking place within 3 years of when Isaiah declared this, we'll see in chapter 16, verse 14. So very brief period of time until its fulfillment, unlike the previous burden against Babylon, chapter

declaring it. The nation of Moab was destroyed by the Assyrians shortly after the northern king of Israel was taken captive. So while the exact date, you know, you put this together, you know, the exact date of this prophecy's fulfillment is not known, but the time period of it has to fall during a time when Isaiah was a prophet, Assyria was the dominant world power, and Moab had yet to be conquered. You got to have all those coinciding. Easily, they would fit together within a 3-year fulfillment, so a very small period of time, which makes this extremely accurate for a 2,700-year prophecy. The prophecy begins with a description of the attack that was going to come upon Moab and the response that would be given. The burden against Moab, verse 1, because in the night Ar of Moab is laid waste and destroyed, because in the night Kir of Moab is laid waste and destroyed. He has gone up to the temple in Dibon, to the high places to weep. Moab will wail over Nebo and over Medeba. On all their heads will be baldness and every beard cut off. In their streets, they will clothe themselves with sackcloth on the tops of their houses and in the streets. Everyone will wail, weeping bitterly. Heshbon and Elilah will cry out. Their voice shall be heard as far as Jahaz. Therefore, the armed soldiers of Moab will cry out. His life will be burdensome to him. Now, the first four verses are describing the major cities of Moab at the time, beginning with Ar and Kir in verse 1, which were in the south. This is prophesying that both cities would come under a rare nighttime attack invasion, and both would be overthrown and destroyed. Verse 2 is describing the people who would escape. They would run to their false security in their false gods. It's describing them running to their temple of their false gods, just as many do today. And as greater and greater opposition arises against biblical Christianity, many professing believers are running to everything but Jesus Christ in the Bible. More and more as the opposition comes, and it's coming stronger and stronger, more and more people are going, dude, I didn't sign up for this. And normally they're running to some woke god of Christian political correctness. And you can see that in many churches, they have no problems. They have no opposition because, you know, they don't teach this stuff. They just tell people what they want to hear. And when people are going to, you know, face the things that the Bible talks about and go, what's going on? They're going to be completely oblivious to it, which is so sad. They'll know who the latest Christian rock stars are, and they'll know who, you know, the latest bands are and everything, but they won't know anything of what the Bible is talking about going on in the days we're living in. That's what was going on in that day. They run to the temple, verse 2, even though they had this prophecy, as we'll see in a few verses. They run to the temple, verse 2. It speaks of the temple of some false god, which Moab was full of idolatry. But the phrasing here is speaking of this as the temple. Their main false god temple, Dibon, was a Moabite city given over to the worship of false gods, where people would travel to. They'd make pilgrimages to worship there. Yeah, I remember being on a mission trip years back, shortly after being saved, went on a mission trip to Mexicali, Mexico. And we went as missionaries. We were given access to the hospital to minister to people. Most visitors to a hospital in that city would have to wait sometimes weeks to get in to see somebody who was laying in the hospital. They can't just let people come in and out visiting rooms, nothing like that. We were allowed under religious exemption. And we were praying with this woman when her son finally was brought in after waiting a week to see his hospitalized mother, not knowing whether she was alive, dead, whatever happened. She had traveled to Mexicali, made a pilgrimage to worship at this large shrine that was there to the Virgin Mary. As soon as she arrived, all excited to go worship the Virgin, just as she stepped off this bus, she was hit by a car.
and taken to the hospital with multiple injuries.

runs rough shape. Her son comes in, all distraught. Mother, you know, I'm gonna stay in this room, dude. We're trying to pray with her, trying to witness to her. You got your trust in the wrong thing here. Now they're both weeping, crying to us because they couldn't understand why the Virgin would allow such a tragedy. Their idolatry was so ingrained. All you have to do is go up to Holy Hill sometime. It's about an hour east of Madison. And you see a major shrine with an idol of Mary that people come from all over the world to worship. I used to go there as a kid and to church. But people are praying to this idol. Or just today, I had to pull this off and just share it because this was in the news just today. Pope Francis has recognized a miracle attributed to Blessed Carlo Acutis, clearing the way for him to become the first millennial saint of the Catholic Church, known affectionately as the patron saint of the internet. Carlo was born on May 3rd, 1991 in London, England, grew up in Milan, died October 12, 2006 in Monza, Italy, succumbing to leukemia. Diagnosed with leukemia in 2006, Carlo made a video in which, smiling, he said he's ready to die. His only request was to be buried in Assisi, the home of St. Francis. His wish was granted. You can read the article. It just came out today, the news. A miracle was supposedly performed in his name, and now people are making pilgrimage to his tomb to pray to him for healing or whatever. That's the same stuff going on all over today. That's what Moab, this is what the ancient world was like. Here in verse 2, it's the same picture. People running to their imaginary idols asking why, because their cities are being destroyed, shaving their heads and their beards, verse 2 says, putting on sackcloth and weeping, verse 3, speaking of, you know, those are different ways they would show their gods that they were sorry. Because obviously their gods were angry for something, and so they were showing their penitence. Cities in the north are mentioned in verse 4, as well as the fact that their military could do nothing more. They couldn't defend them against this Assyrian onslaught, and they would join them. Remember, this is prophesying. This is all going to happen within 3 years, Isaiah's saying. Their military is just going to only be able to join them in weeping. With life itself, it says at the end of verse 4, becoming burdensome. Now in verses 5 through 7, Isaiah's heart of compassion is expressed toward the people of Moab. My heart will cry out for Moab. You get the sense through this burden here that Isaiah had some type of connection with the Moabites. And again, like I said, there was a love-hate relationship. So Isaiah himself, my heart will cry out for Moab. His fugitives shall flee to Zoar like a three-year-old heifer. For by the ascent of Luhith, they will go up with weeping. For in the way of Horonaim, they will rise up a cry of destruction. Again, these are idolatrous shrines. For the waters of Nimrim will be desolate. For the green grass is withered away, the grass fails, there is nothing green. Therefore, the abundance they have gained and what they have laid up, they will carry away to the brook of the willows. For the cry has gone up around the borders of Moab, and it's wailing to Eglaim, and it's wailing to Bir Alim, and the waters of Dimon will be full of blood, because I will bring upon Dimon lions upon him who escapes from Moab and on the remnant of the land. So these verses are describing the refugees of Moab who are going to be running to escape their war-torn country. Isaiah's heart cries out for them as they flee to Zoar, it says there in verse 5. My heart cries out as they flee to Zoar. Zoar is the city Lot fled to escape the destruction of Sodom and Gomorrah in Genesis 19. It's a location not identifiable anymore today because it's completely destroyed. To speak of them as a three-year-old heifer is referring to an unbroken cow that comes under the yoke for the first time. You know, if you ever lived on a farm or dealt with cows or anything, I grew up in this type of thing. But, you know, they don't like that. They don't like when you got to break them, it's called. So it bellers and it just does that up for a day and then it shuts up.
But that's a description here of these refugees as they ascend to various high places to idol worship, seeking protection, bellowing as they go. The waters, as it says in verse 6, will be desolate, the green grass withered. So the springs that fed their lush agricultural areas are going to be stopped up by the invading Assyrian army. That's how they keep the people from coming back into their land. They destroy their water sources because they have to dig wells, and so they come back, there's no water. It results in all their lush cattle land withering, verse 6, and all their irrigated land drying up. All their provision they had stored up, verse 7 is talking about. You know, they had stored up all their grain and everything. It would have to be carried away as much as they could. But they're all fleeing. Imagine thousands, tens of thousands of people fleeing altogether from a marauding invader in that day. There are no cars, no planes. You know, you got you, your kids, any animals hoping, you know, to get out to the nearest water source. And that's the picture here. Now, I've spent time with some of the refugees from Tanzania and Uganda there in Rock Island, spoken to them. They describe a similar scene, the same thing going on in their countries. Thousands of people fleeing. One woman speaking of how her husband hacked to death and how they're just running away. And through the grace of God, they're able to be brought to a free country where they can at least worship God. But they live in situations like that. It says there in verse 8, the cry has gone up all around the borders of Moab. So this whole place, it's wailing, the Eglaim, the wailing in Beer Elim, the other places, and the waters of Dima will be full of blood. And because it's full of blood, God says, because I will bring more upon demon lions. So this is describing the anguish caused by this large death toll, the cry going up throughout the land. Waters of Dima is where the population main center of Moab was centralized by the river Arnon. You can see it on a map in your Bible. The bloodshed in that particular area, Isaiah prophesies, is going to be so severe that the river would be full of blood. And if that wasn't enough, they would have to face wild animals. So it's like, dude, not only are they running away, but now wild animals like lions are going to say, hey, easy prey. You know, these people are, you know, running, and they'll take them there as well. And it's going to fall upon those who knew God. They had forsaken the true and living God for idols. So it's not like these are just some poor people who didn't know better. Remember, they had interaction with King David. They had interaction. They were descendants of Abraham. But, you know, they were miles ahead of Israel and Judah as far as idol worship. They had forsaken that long ago to worship all these false gods. Now in chapter 16, counsel is given to them in advance. And so this is a council. Send the lamb to the ruler of the land, from Selah to the wilderness, to the mount of the daughter of Zion. For it shall be as a wandering bird thrown out of her nest, so shall be the daughters of Moab at the fords of the Arnon. Now, in anticipation of this coming judgment, 3 years down the road, within 3 years, it will say at the end of this chapter, several things are encouraged to the Moabites. So somebody went and told them this, you know, at that time, that this is coming. But, you know, several things are encouraged that would alleviate God's wrath. An appeal is made to get right with God, basically, before judgment falls. It's no different than the Great Commission that we have been given to appeal to the world around us who are under impending judgment. You know, this is our Great Commission. Ask yourself, how many people have I shared the gospel with ever, let alone maybe this week? But, you know, we have a Great Commission. They're the unsaved world who are worshiping idols. They don't know any better. They don't realize that this judgment is coming, and it's going to come, you know, rapidly.
But the appeal here is bring a lamb, literally, verse 9, to the ruler of the land, the promised land, specifically to the mount of the daughter of Zion, speaking of Jerusalem. Selah, there in verse 1, means rock. And when it's used as a proper name like this for a city in Moab, it's recognized as what is famously known as the rock city of Petra. Very amazing, you know, rock city, that's an ancient city there in what was ancient Moab. Now, they're to humble themselves and put their trust in the sacrificial lamb in Jerusalem. It's what the message was to them. Same fundamental message we proclaim to the unbelieving world around us in anticipation of the coming judgment. Trust in the Lamb of God who was sacrificed on Mount Zion for your sins before it's too late. And I could show, you know, people, and I do, I show them, you know, many passages of scripture pertaining to the days we're living in and the judgment that's about to come upon the world in our days. For these people, you know, this is within 3 years, they were given this heads up. For the Moabites, failure to bring a lamb to Mount Zion would leave them as a wandering bird, verse 2, thrown out of its nest. Homeless, defenseless, with nowhere to go, so shall be the daughters of Moab at the fords of the Arnon. Now in verses 3 through 5, a second thing Moab is encouraged to do in anticipation of coming judgment makes reference to an event that has a far-reaching future fulfillment even to us. Once again, as is seen in many of Isaiah's prophecies, he'll speak of an immediate judgment, but then he will switch to a far-reaching judgment. And you see Jesus himself interpret Isaiah's prophecies like that in Luke chapter 4. But here it says in verse 3, take counsel, speaking to the Moabites, take counsel, execute judgment, make your shadow like the night in the middle of the day, hide the outcasts, do not betray him who escapes, let my outcasts dwell with you, O Moab. And it be a shelter to them from the face of the spoiler. For the extortioner is at an end. Devastation ceases. The oppressors are consumed out of the land. In mercy, the throne will be established, and one will sit on it in truth in the tabernacle of David, judging, seeking justice, and hastening righteousness. Well, here in these verses, the focus shifts from Moab becoming homeless and defenseless, from Moab becoming judged. Here the focus shifts to them sheltering God's people, the Jews, in their time of need, just prior to the Messiah sitting on the throne of David, verse 5, in truth, judging and seeking justice and hastening righteousness. What we know as the coming thousand-year reign of Jesus Christ here on earth. So just prior to that, to the Lord's return establishing his kingdom, Moab is encouraged to give shelter to the outcasts of God's people, verse 3. Take counsel, execute judgment, make your shadow, Moab, make your shadow like the night in the middle of the day. So like this, speaking of protection, hide the outcasts, do not betray him who escapes. So this is speaking of people coming to them, and they're defined here in verse 3 as God's outcasts. They're to let them come and dwell with them, and to be a shelter from the face of the spoiler, for the extortioner is at hand, and devastation ceases, oppressors consumed in the land. And so these verses tie into and provide great insight into a larger prophetic scenario here in the Bible, that the Jews fleeing from the Antichrist at the midpoint of the seven-year tribulation period, it will be, you know, sheltered there in what is ancient Moab

Thank you for joining us. If you would like a copy of today's teaching, which is part of a Bible study that was given during one of our weekly services, please contact the church at 608-273-2911 or visit us on the web at calvarychapelmadison.com. 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Calvary Chapel Madison is located at 4702 East Broadway, Madison, Wisconsin, 53716. Until next time, press toward the goal for the prize of the upward call of God in Christ Jesus.

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2: But everybody's doing it. This is Ken Ham, editor of the apologetics resource Defending God's Existence. A German study found that being in a group can influence normally honest people to behave dishonestly. They found this especially true if money was at stake. In the study, there was a financial gain if people gave dishonest answers, and they found the participants worked together to justify lying. If everyone was doing it, being dishonest seemed more acceptable. But our morality shouldn't be based on what everybody else is doing. Morality comes from God's word. You see, God is our creator, so only He has the authority to set the rules. Instead of looking to everyone else, we need to go to God's word for our morality.
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6: But he that heareth doeth not is like a man without a foundation, built a house upon the earth, against which the stream did beat vehemently, and immediately it fell. The ruin of that house was great. I'll tell you what this does for me as I read this particular passage here. It reveals to me that I'm a sinner before God. The Lord Jesus, in giving this, reveals to me that I'm a sinner and that I need a Savior. And there is a rock, though, on which I can build, and that rock is Christ. Paul said, no other foundation can any man lay than that which is laid, and that is Jesus Christ.
5: That's Dr. J. Vernon McGee, teacher on Through the Bible. 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

0: today as we come to the table.
1: Don't despise discernment. Don't despise it. What do I mean by that? If God is showing you something is wrong or someone is a little bit off kilter, don't despise that. Hold that and let God reveal what's going on and make reality out of it later. But I think a lot of Christians are afraid of the discernment that the Holy Spirit gives by this anointing that He's given you. Here's why, and it's a good reason, because you're afraid of wrongfully judging. Listen, we shouldn't wrongfully judge. But I want to lay out very clearly what wrongful judging is and what righteous judging is. Is there righteous judging? You better believe it. There's righteous judging. Jesus said you'll know them by their fruit.

0: In our lives, when we see a loved one heading down the wrong path, it can be tempting to stay silent and hope they figure things out on their own. But real love doesn't ignore the truth. Real love is looking to speak with grace, pointing others back to God's Word, even when the conversation is difficult. Well, thanks for taking the time to join us as we come to the table, the Daily Bible Study Program of Mark Kirk, Senior Pastor of Calvary Knoxville. In today's message, Pastor Mark reminds us that if we want to understand what biblical love and discernment look like, we need to examine the fruit. Are our words motivated by the love of Christ or by pride? True biblical love is rooted in Christ, guided by His Word, and always seeking the good of others. Now, let's join Pastor Mark in the book of 1 John chapter 2 with today's edition of Come to the Table.
1: You have your Bibles. Let's open them up to 1 John chapter 2, verses 18 through 23 we're looking at today. 1 John chapter 2. Verses 18 through 23, and we're looking at the last hour. So let's pray as you guys are finding your way there. Ask God to bless our time together and look forward to what the Lord's going to say to us today. So Father, we thank you, Lord, again for the power of your word and for the truth of your word and for what you're going to be saying to us through your word now, Lord. And we're truly, we are living in the last hour. And Lord, all the signs are evident to that. And yet we're going to see that John expands our understanding of what the last hour really is to a much broader definition. And so I pray that as we see where we are, Lord, in the world today and what you're trying to say to us through your word, that we would recognize, Lord, the signs that are around us and the spirit of the age that we're battling against. And so, Lord, we pray now you would open our eyes, open our heart. You, as always, be the teacher through your word. And we invite you, Lord, to do that. Just take over and do what you want to do through your word today by your spirit. And we ask it in Jesus' name. Amen. Now, the words the last hour has a different meaning for a lot of us in this room, depending on our circumstances. For example, if we say it's the last hour of work, you're probably excited. You know, you're ready to go home. It's the last hour. But if we say it's the last hour of life, we're going to have a little bit different attitude. Now, as a believer, we're still excited about entering the kingdom, but it's not the same kind of attitude you have when it's the last hour of work, so to speak, because it's a much more serious thing. It's like the three men who were asked what they would like said about them at their funeral. What would you like said at your funeral? And I think a lot of people think about that. So he asked these three men. He said, the first one said to him, I'd like to hear that this man made a difference in the world for good and that he was a good husband and a good father. He said, well, that's a good thing to have said at your funeral. That's very noble. What about you? And the second one said, well, I'd like to hear that all my efforts and all the causes that I promoted made a difference, that it made an impact. He said, okay, I can see that. That's a real good thing. He asked the last one, what would you like somebody to say at your funeral? He said, I'd love somebody to say, look, he's moving. So a little bit different attitude depending on how you face death and what you think about death. But the bottom line is when someone is speaking of the last hour of their life, most of us would like some more time. But John is speaking here of the last hour today. He's going to be speaking of more less than personal time individually and more of the time that we're living in. That is the last hour on the earth before Jesus comes back. And what he means by that is not necessarily a time frame like we would think of as the last hour, but an era of time on this planet. So understand John's context when we get into this passage. When he says the last hour, he's speaking of when you look at world history. We're coming now to the end of world history. It's quickly approaching, and the Lord's return is quickly approaching. You know, there's a lot of us, and we can remember when we were kids, we would say to our mom and dad, you know, are we there yet? Are we there yet? And to us, it was forever. I mean, it's like, you're never going to get there, right? And then mom and dad, it's like, you know, it's don't worry. It's not that long. We're going to get there a little bit longer. And the older you get, the quicker it seems to happen. It doesn't seem to be so long. So too with John, what he's saying is although it may seem like a long wait on the Lord's return, from God's perspective, we're on the very cusp of the Lord returning and ruling and reigning. And John, as well as the Lord, wants us to be ready for when the Lord returns. And by the way, if John saw the day that he lived as the last hour, what does that make today? Now, again, I know we're talking about an era of time, but at the same time, he's making it very clear that we are in a time where we need to be watchful. And we're living in a time that is different from any other in world history, even as to what's going to be happening. And as John gets into this passage, he's going to be telling us what we need to be watching for in this era of time. By the way, when the Bible speaks of the last days, we oftentimes think of the last days as any minute Jesus will return. And while Jesus will return at any minute, when the Bible speaks of the very moments before Jesus returns, it uses the phraseology latter day. All right, not last days, but the latter days. So when you're reading in the Bible, it says the last days officially started at the cross of Christ. That's when that era of time, this 2,000-year era that we call the church age, and John is talking about that. We're living in this era, this last time. We don't know how long it's going to last. It's coming up on 2,000 years. But the bottom line is, at some point, come to a quick close when the Lord takes his church out of here and that final 7 years begins. And that's when the latter days will begin, which is the very last few days before the Lord comes back. But John now is going to be addressing this time frame historically of the earth, of what we're living in, what we're facing, what he was facing, and what we're still facing in this, and how we're to conduct ourselves in the midst of it. So notice starting here in verse 18, John says this, little children, again, we saw that phrase last week, speaking to that term of endearment and that fatherly approach that John had. Little children, it is the last hour. And as you have heard, the Antichrist is coming. Even now, note this, many Antichrists, with an S, I added that, have come. By which we know that it is the last hour. Now, a lot of things to unfold here in this verse. Notice, first of all, he said it is the last hour. What does this specifically mean? Again, as we already said, this is talking about this era of mankind, this season where God is dealing with the church and God is dealing with mankind before he closes this era of time up and comes back to rule and reign for 1,000 years. And so John is now setting the stage with that. And with that distinction here in the scripture, he's now going to say that the Antichrist is coming. Note that, which is an actual individual that will be coming on the scene. We've talked about him rising up out of Europe. And again, the world will let him lead them when he comes on the scene by supernatural power given by Satan to him. But notice he also says right now, in the meantime, there are many Antichrists that have already come. Now, that's very interesting. So we know there's the Antichrist, but now John introduces the whole idea there's going to be many Antichrists that come before that. Now, we might be thinking, what, many world leaders? No, that's not what John is saying. John is saying the world at large that is led by the spirit of Antichrist. If you will look at it this way, even as God set the stage for the first coming of Jesus Christ, and he's setting the stage for the second coming of Christ, Satan, too, is also setting the stage for the appearance of the Antichrist. And in setting the stage for the appearance of the Antichrist, he is busy at work behind the scenes. And the Bible refers to it as the spirit of Antichrist, getting the world ready for the Antichrist. And there are many Antichrists that are going to be before the Antichrist, singular, shows up on the scene. And so it's this demonic spirit, if you will, that's at work in the world. The Bible says that the entire world is under the sway of the evil one. And so the entire world is under this sway of the spirit of Antichrist until the actual Antichrist shows up. And again, that brings up another point we need to kind of touch on before we go any farther. And what does Antichrist really mean? Now, again, we think of that. We think very basically, well, against Christ. Well, that's true. That's a basic definition. That is true. He is against Christ. But also the spirit of Antichrist has two other biblical definitions within the meaning of that word. And one is instead of Christ. And another is an imitation of Christ. So you have against Christ, instead of Christ, and an imitation of Christ. All three are going to be working in this era that we're in. Two of them are really predominantly working now. Really, all three are. And that is, there are those that are openly opposed to Jesus. They don't hide that. That would be, again, that open opposition or approach of an Antichrist in that sense of the picture. The instead of Christ, the Bible says, that's what the Antichrist will come as. He will present himself as, I'm replacing Jesus. And not only is he going to be coming as the instead of Christ, he's also going to be that third definition, the imitator. He's going to be saying, I'm taking the place of Christ. He's even going to go so far to stage a death and resurrection, it says in the book of Revelation. So the world will believe that he's the new savior of the world. He's the one that's come to take over, and it's going to get so bad that at the center of this final 7 year period that God deals with the nation of Israel, he's going to stand up in the rebuilt temple in Jerusalem and declare that he's God. Again, I know we've opened up a lot of situations or a lot of issues there of the scripture we don't have time to jump into today. But those of you who know Revelation and have been with us any length of time, you understand that. But you need to realize it's not just opposing Christ. It's being in place of Christ and in some instances actually being an imitator of Christ. This is what the actual Antichrist will do. But many Antichrists will do leading up to that. And we've seen that in our world around us, have we not? Listen, what are some examples today? Well, first of all, think of Hinduism. Hinduism and the New Age, they say they are a Christ. They have a Christ living within them. They're not talking about the indwelling of the Holy Spirit. They're saying that within all of us is a Christ, and you can be a Christ, and Jesus was one Christ of many, and we're all Christ together. This is what, again, John is saying. This is the spirit of Antichrist. It's opposed to Christ. It's trying to replace Christ. And another thing you'll see with this spirit is a lessening, a bringing down of Jesus Christ. Islam has Muhammad in place of Jesus by saying he's a greater prophet than Jesus. Hence, he has replaced Jesus in their teaching. Would also fit that description as an antichrist. As a matter of fact, in Islam, you may not know this, they teach that God does not have a son and never will. So it's not only an antichrist spirit, there's a blasphemy involved in that whole belief system as well. What about Mormons? Mormons fit this category because they lessen who Jesus is. Look, the Mormon comes to your door and he goes, you know what? Jesus was a God. And they'll show you sometimes their Bible. And it says Jesus was a God. By the way, that's grammatically impossible to put an A in there. In the Greek language, there's what's called the Granville-Sharp's rule. And I'm no Greek scholar, but I know just enough to know that what they're trying to do there when they come to your door and they open up John and say, look, here it says in the beginning was the Word was with God, and the Word was a God. That's what their Bible says. Our Bible simply says that the Word was God. They put an A in there. That breaks all the rules of Greek language. As a matter of fact, if you had a Greek referee, it'd be nice to have one of those at your house, wouldn't it? They're sharing with you and somebody, a whistle blows and a flag. What happened? You know, they just broke the laws of 15 yards. You can't use that. You can't put an A there. It's against the Greek grammar. But that's exactly what they do. But in so doing, what are they trying to do? They're lessening who Jesus is. They're bringing him down from being God Almighty to just a God of many gods. And you can be a God as well. That's the spirit of Antichrist. Jehovah's Witness, they do the same thing, but they say this. They say Jesus was Michael the archangel. So they lower Jesus down to an angel. Again, bringing him down from being God Almighty to something lesser that's an angel. They're doing the exact same thing. They're, if you will, they're in that spirit of Antichrist. They're trying to replace him. They're trying to lessen him, if you will. And John is saying here, look, even in his day, we had the Gnostics in his day and other people who were claiming, to follow the true Christ. But he says they're really Antichrist because they're opposing him. They're replacing him. They're giving a fake imitation of him. They're not presenting the true Jesus. By the way, Jesus said this, those who believe in me, as the scripture has said, out of their heart will flow rivers of living water. He didn't say those who believe in me as any group out there says. There are lots of Jesuses out there. And that was something that greatly confused me as a baby believer. How can everybody have a Jesus and they all believe that this is what Jesus said? No, there's a lot of imitations that are out there. There's one true Jesus. And he says, the Bible says that he is. He's the one that we're to believe in as the scripture has said, as we find him in the Bible. But it's a classic definition of what John is talking about that we're to be watching for in this last hour. That is imitators. Those that are pretending they're equal with Jesus. Those that are trying to replace Jesus. Those that are trying to even be greater than Jesus. John says they're going to be everywhere. You need to be aware of that. In verse 19, he says, look, they went out from us. Note that. But they were not of us. For if they had been of us, they would have continued with us. But they went out from us, or rather they went out that they might be made manifest. It literally means that they might be made known. You'll clearly see them, is his point, that none of them were of us. In other words, they used to be involved. They used to come to church, would be a way to say it. But they left the Christian faith. And now they're either going nowhere or they started some whole new movement. And by the way, this is not talking about somebody that leaves Calvary Chapel and goes to another church, or leaves First Baptist and goes to another church, or leaves the Methodist church. This isn't talking about Christians moving from church to church. Your so-and-so left. Yes, they're an antichrist. No, that's not what it's saying. That's not what it's saying. If you're in the body of Christ, it doesn't matter what church you go to, you're in the body of Christ. It's where you find home to be, where God tells you to be, where you're getting fed, where you're growing, where all these things are happening. What John is saying is, in his day, and we have it in our day as well, there are people within the body of Christ who for a while pretend to be a part of it, but then they depart from the faith. They don't go to another church, they leave the church, and or they start some new movement like Mormons or Jehovah's Witness or a whole new cult type situation. And so John is talking about they seem to be true believers in the body of Christ, but they walked away proving they were never really of us. You know, there's a couple of great examples of this, and I'm not going to use any names, and I don't think you'd ever even figure out who it was, because it was kind of an obscure article that I was reading or listening to when I found this out. And by the way, there's so many different candidates running in 2020, I don't think anybody can figure it out anyway. But I thought I saw a great example of this just in the last couple of weeks. One of the candidates that has now stepped into the 2020 election in order to be accepted by the world so that people wouldn't think they're against all these different groups that are out there and to gain more votes, they came out and said this. Well, I used to believe that, you know, same-sex issues, and they named all these issues we used to believe was wrong. I no longer believe that. I've now turned from that. Almost, in a sense, I've repented from the truth, would almost be a way they said it. Because I've now grown and I realize I was raised in a church atmosphere, and I realize that I now disagree with that. This is exactly what John's talking about. John is saying they seemed to be a Christian. They seemed to be part of us, but they went out from among us and they showed, it's been made manifest, they don't believe the word of God. They are not a part of the church, if you will. And so that's a classic example. It's happening today, even as it happened back in that day. Now again, this person is not the Antichrist. What John is saying here, this person is involved in the spirit of Antichrist and has now been exposed as so. Another well-known and famous TV personality, and no, I'm not going to name who it is, so sorry about that. But a few years ago, they also came out and said, you know what, while I'm still a Christian, I have left and abandoned the biblical and traditional Christianity because the God of the Bible, it says, is a jealous God, and I can never follow a God who says he's jealous. Again, the Bible does say that God is a jealous God, but he's talking about not the bad kind of jealousy with a boyfriend and girlfriend that is some kind of aberration in relationships. He's talking about God loves us so much, he wants us for himself. He's protecting us from false teaching and false religion and wants to make sure that we love him, that we're with him, and we're in the kingdom. It's the kind of jealousy you would have as a husband for a wife or a wife for a husband. Not that they're doing something wrong, but when you see somebody else looking at them, you're like, you put your arm around them real quick, right? You know, you love them, you want to protect them. But because this person doesn't see in the spirit, they can't understand, they said, I can never follow a God who's a jealous God. I still consider myself a Christian, but not the normal, traditional, biblical Christianity as many people see it. And then this person moved on to start promoting a whole new type of spirituality that they promote. And really, it's a lot in line with Hinduism. It has to do with a Christ within and this kind of New Age thing where all religions lead to heaven. Everyone's going to heaven, and Jesus is not the only way to the Father. The problem is this. It pits this person against Jesus, what Jesus taught. It replaces Jesus. It makes them anti-Jesus, or again, in line with the spirit of Antichrist. Again, John would not be calling that person the Antichrist because there's only one, but in line with the Antichrist. And once again, John's saying, here's how you can recognize them. It'll be made known to you. They will come out from among the true believers. They'll be out from among the true faith. And you recognize that they're a false teacher. It goes on and says down in verse 20, he says, but you, that is you, the true believer, those of you in here who know Jesus Christ, but you have an anointing from the Holy One, and you know all things. Now, he's not saying that you know all things, such as what God knows in knowing all things. He's saying the Holy Spirit bears witness to you, the difference, between truth and lies, between the Spirit of God and what is not the Spirit of God. John is not saying that because we have an anointing of the Holy Spirit that we don't need teachers anymore, like pastors and those that would teach us his word. Paul makes it very clear in Ephesians chapter 4 that God has given us pastors and teachers to instruct us in the word. But what John is saying is you have an anointing from God that gives you an understanding of the truth and what is false, which means you can differentiate between a true spirit, the spirit of Christ, if you will, and the spirit of Antichrist, even a baby believer. And this was very important in John's day because the Gnostics were claiming to have a special knowledge and a special wisdom that others didn't have, and it applies to us today. There's no special group of Christians. God has given all of us an anointing to understand his word. And every true believer has an ability to understand and to know God's word. And the Holy Spirit shows us that supernaturally. You know, it's interesting, and you've experienced this. I remember when I first came to the Lord, there'd be certain things I would hear that I would know, that's just not right. And I didn't know why it was right or wrong. I knew why it was right. I didn't know why it was wrong. But I just knew something's wrong. And again, I get that whole picture in my mind of, you know, when you make that funny noise and your dog turns its head sideways. It's like I would hear these guys on TV, and by the way, you go to Christian TV, there's some real Bible teachers on there. Please don't get me wrong. Guys, be careful. There's a lot of false teaching on what is called Christian TV. And there's a lot of things that are said that are not accurate. And I remember I would watch some of it and think, this is not lining up with what I, you know, something in my spirit is telling me something is wrong. And that is God giving you discernment. That is God giving you wisdom. It's a spirit showing you right and wrong. You're able to discern the difference between truth and false. And so God shows you that. God gives you that. And John's referring to that, saying you have this anointing and you know that you're going to recognize this. And by the way, you know, when you're given that anointing and you're given that spirit, again, it's something where you shouldn't despise it. If God shows you something and God reveals something to you, don't despise it. Look what John says here in verse 21. I have not written to you because you do not know the truth, but because you know it, and that no lie is in you, or rather no lie is in the truth. Notice John says he's not writing because they don't know the truth, but because they do know the truth. And the word here, know, is the word it means to perceive or to understand or to discern. And in other words, he is reinforcing and encouraging them in the discernment they're receiving from the Holy Spirit between what is true and what is false. And again, this is a gift of God. It's what lets you know something is true and something is false. Don't reject it. Some of the wisest counsel I ever received, and I've used it over and over, it's been really a lifesaver in many situations, especially in ministry and being a pastor, but we need it no matter how we're serving God. Some of the wisest counsel I ever received was simply these three words: don't despise discernment. Don't despise it. What do I mean by that? If God is showing you something is wrong or someone is a little bit off kilter, don't despise that. Hold that and let God reveal what's going on and make reality out of it later. But I think a lot of Christians are afraid of the discernment that the Holy Spirit gives by this anointing that he's given you. Here's why, and it's a good reason, because you're afraid of wrongfully judging. Listen, we shouldn't wrongfully judge. But I want to lay out very clearly what wrongful judging is and what righteous judging. Is there righteous judging? You better believe it. There's righteous judging. Jesus said you'll know them by their fruit.
0: You've been listening to Come to the Table with Pastor Mark Kirk, a ministry of Calvary Chapel in Knoxville, Tennessee. We study through the Bible chapter by chapter, verse by verse, and are currently in the book of 1 John. The Apostle John was one of Jesus' original 12 disciples and the only one to live into old age. His steadfast faith was tested again and again. His younger brother James was martyred. Historical accounts outside of the Bible tell of John being boiled in oil but surviving. And ultimately, he was exiled to the island of Patmos for refusing to worship Roman gods and being a general nuisance to the pagan leaders. He taught wherever and to whomever he could that Jesus was the long-awaited Messiah and the only way to salvation. All you need to do is believe Jesus is God, died for you, and admit that you need him. With that, we'd love to hear from you. Visit our website at thewaymedia.net and scroll down to the Calvary Knoxville link. There you can also find our service time and location, as well as a questions and comments link. You can also give us a call at 865-609-1385. Again, that's 865-609-1385. We encourage all believers to get plugged into a local Bible teaching church. So, if you're not local to Knoxville, find one in your area. Friends faithful to Jesus are essential to navigate this topsy-turvy world. And be sure to continue joining us for more biblical teaching. Hear Pastor Mark Kirk again next time on the upcoming edition of Come to the Table.

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1: This is Ministerial Minute from Mike. Today's verse is Proverbs 31:30. Charm is deceitful and beauty is passing, but a woman who fears the Lord, she shall be praised. Now we get to the crux of the issue. It doesn't matter if a woman does all these amazing things in her life. It comes down to what her motivations are. Bringing glory to herself, helping her husband become a city leader, having her children appreciate her. None of these are bad reasons. But as the first part of the verse asserts, charm is deceitful. It's been used.

0: 1 Corinthians 6, verses 17 to 20. But he who is joined to the Lord is one spirit with him. Flee sexual immorality. Every sin that a man does is outside the body. But he who commits sexual immorality sins against his own body. Or do you not know that your body is a temple of the Holy Spirit, who is in you, whom you have from God, and you are not your own? For you were bought at a price. Therefore glorify God in your body and in your spirit, which are God's. This has been your sustaining word of the day, brought to you by Calvary Chapel of Manitowoc.
1: Since 1856,

AD, 186 different people and scientists on 17 different expeditions have seen the Ark and portions of it in the mountains of Ararat. In each case, the sighting was in exactly the same place. What sort of object is sitting in a glacier on Mount Ararat if it's not the Ark?

0: thousands of years, the biblical account of Noah's flood has been mocked, questioned, and dismissed. But what happens when the evidence refuses to go away? What happens when report after report from people across generations and around the world throughout history keep pointing to the same event? Welcome to Hope for Today with Bible teacher David Hawking. And on this edition of the program, we continue our series In the Beginning with another look at the global deluge. From Genesis chapter 6, verse 14, all the way through chapter 7. In just a moment, David looks at claims surrounding Mount Ararat and why he believes they cannot simply be dismissed as coincidence. Stay tuned. First, though, would you pray for Hope for Today? Pray that God would continue using this ministry for His glory to reach people with the truth of His Word, and that hearts would be open to hear it. And if you'd like to help us continue that work financially, well, we'd be grateful for that support as well. Visit davidhawking.org, davidhawking.org, to make a contribution online, or call us at 800-75-BIBLE in the U.S., 800-75-242-53, or in Canada, call 888-75-BIBLE, 888-75-242-53, and we'll have our mailing addresses for you later in the program. Right now, though, open your Bible to Genesis chapter 6, verse 14. Again, we're studying all the way through chapter 7 as David Hawking continues his study of the global deluge.
1: He said there are four basic issues. The geological issue, was it a worldwide flood? Secondly, the biological issue, could the animals fit into the ark and survive? And the historical issue, which people continue in the secular world to bring up, and that is there any evidence outside of the Bible of such a flood? And then finally, the spiritual issue, the most important of all. Why did God bring such a disaster on the earth and destroy millions and millions of people, and only eight of them saved? I'm going to give you five lines of evidence dealing with the historical issue. Is there any evidence outside of the Bible that there was a worldwide flood? I bring before you the following five things. Number one, flood stories in ancient cultures. The evidence is overwhelming. In all the ancient cultures of the world, in all the ancient literature of the world, the overwhelming truth is that there is evidence in those stories of a worldwide flood, a favored family rescued in a boat, and animals saved on that boat, and the survivors landing on a high mountain. Not only the flood stories in ancient cultures, but paleontology itself. My friends, we have the evidence in paleontology of a worldwide flood. A third line of evidence, closely related to paleontology, but a little bit different, is the evidence of the fossils. Let me give you a fourth line of proof, and that's the Ice Age. I don't know if you've ever read about the Ice Age. It's a very interesting subject. It's an embarrassing subject to most scientists. They don't like to talk about it. They like to kind of just quickly go over it and try to quickly make you think it happened millions of years ago. The truth of the matter is the evidence points the other way. We have an ice age that is not that long ago. And the facts show that it could be anywhere between 6 to 10,000 years ago, an ice age. What caused the planet to be encased in ice? And the answers are unbelievable. I just read a book to try to, you know, bone up on this. And they said it was an astral hit coming from outer space. That was their view. Is there any evidence of that hit? No. But we think that

case, the sighting was in exactly the same place, on the highest mountain. It's interesting to me, this Mount Ararat actually means, I don't know if you know this or not, holy ground. Now, among the Armenian people who live on one side of that, the normal side that you choose to go up there, this mountain is known among the Armenian people as Naxuana or Nakhichivan, which means here Noah settled. It's actually known as the burial place of Noah. The level plain all around this mountain, as I told you before, I have been there. I have seen the mountain. It's very beautiful. But the level plain around this mountain, you need to understand the mountain is not just one peak. There are 65 peaks of that mountain called Ararat. It's like a range of mountains, but it's really one gigantic mountain and has 65 different peaks, the highest of which goes up about 17,000 feet. But the level plain around it, folks, is called Noah's Vineyard. In the Persian language, the mountain is called Koh-i-Nu, which means Noah's Mountain. Where did all this come from? The ancient name of the area around Mount Ararat is Terafaminin, which means the region of the eight. The Araxes River today, in case you don't know, if you've never been there or haven't looked at a map, and that's probably the majority of us in this particular area, but the Araxes River, which forms the border between Russia and Turkey. The source of that river is the melting ice off of Mount Ararat. The Araxes River, for your information, means the River of the Ark. The ancient town of Ahura is reported to be the place where Noah planted a vineyard. Ahura means, here he planted the vine. The village nearby is called Qohran, K-O-H-R-A-N. That means the village of Noah. Another town in the area is Ortulu, which means place of dispersal. In 1955, the French explorer Ferdinand Navarra and his 12-year-old son, Raphael, found a huge mass of black, hand-tooled timber. It was saturated with bituminous preservative. In 1969, he returned. Now, you wonder why the gaps in time, but because of the weather patterns, there's only certain years, usually within 10, 12 years, that the snow is down at such a level that you could even get into this glacier and see anything. In 1969, he returned, this time with other archaeologists, and he found additional pieces of the same wood, hand-hewn, carved wood, which was saturated with a bituminous preservative. Many scientists, in questioning this, were astonished to find at the base of Mount Ararat and all the way, in fact, through Iraq, is a tremendous supply of all this bituminous preservative. All the Bible says it was pitch on both sides of the wood. And that's exactly what we have in the wood that they have found. Now, what I want to ask the question is simply a simple one. How did all the timber get there at a height of 13,500 feet? Which is 2,000 feet above the tree line, plus the fact there are no hardwood trees growing within hundreds of miles of this mountain. Yet this wood is hardwood. How do we explain that all the wood is saturated with pitch on both sides of it? How do we explain that it's hand-carved? Who's been up in the glacier fooling around with trees that don't exist producing this? How do we explain, are you ready for this? One of the logs that Mr. Navarra pulled, 150 feet long, since hardwood trees don't grow that tall anymore. I have a lot of questions. Why do the Armenians who live in the area claim without hesitation that the Ark is there and that many of their people and ancestors have seen it? Why is there no doubt about it there? Why is there doubt about it here? Why have all these expeditions never once failed to believe in the Ark, have seen this giant object in the glacier of Mount Ararat, all locating it in the same area? Aerial photos have revealed this giant shadow in the glacier. That shadow is approximately 450 feet long. What sort of object is sitting in a glacier on Mount Ararat if it's not the Ark?
Some of these men have claimed that when the glacier had melted down to its lowest level, that they have, with scuba equipment, actually gone in and seen

0: the structure of the ark on the inside. There's a lot of evidence, and it goes back way into history. Even Josephus, who was the Jewish historian back in the first century at the time of the Roman invasion of Israel, Josephus remarks about those who have been to see Noah's Ark. It was well known in ancient times. Some believe the weather patterns of the past were actually different, for all the people in the area say that their ancestors have all reported the story that years and years ago, people literally went up there on regular expeditions. There are plenty of sites along the way to indicate that. Why do we in the United States continue to question what everybody in that area knows? The Ark is on Mount Ararat. You know something, if they never found it or found anything that resembles it or had any evidence of it, the Ark is still on Mount Ararat. Why? Because the Bible says so. And that brings us to a spiritual issue, the most important one of all. You can talk about geological issue, you can talk about biological issue and the historical issue, but to me the most serious one of all is the spiritual issue. Why did God bring such a disaster and wipe out millions of people? Number one, to reveal his mighty power. I believe there's no question that God brought a worldwide flood to tell us all about his mighty power. And I see that power in a couple of ways. Turn to Psalm 148. I would see that power in controlling the forces of nature. This is in direct contradiction to all that we're hearing from the ecology, environmental cult of our day, the New Age thought. My friend, it's not Mother Nature, it's God Almighty controlling the forces of nature. In Psalm 148, verse 8, it says, "Fire and hail, snow and vapor, stormy wind, fulfilling his word." The God who spoke all the worlds into existence, all he has to do is speak a word and can control the weather patterns. If God wants to bring a flood, he can bring a flood anytime he wants to, locally. But God will not bring a flood universally again. Why? Because he himself promised he would never do it again. And he is a God who is immutable. He is unchangeable. He will not lie. He will never break his covenant. And we have never had a worldwide flood since. We have an evidence, by the way, the worldwide flood exists. I saw it even today. We had a little rain up in the mountains, just a little bit. And I looked up in the clouds and here's a beautiful rainbow. God said, you look at my bow in a cloud and you'll know. I'll keep my word. I'll never destroy the world with a flood again. You ask people, well, why that rainbow? Have you ever read that scientifically? The reason why this happened, let me explain this to you. Some guys have sent me long articles and they have not helped. I understand from a process of the sun and relating to the clouds and the rain and all that. I understand that. But you just can't explain this rainbow and where it appears and why. It's an odd thing. And sometimes it looks like it is hidden someplace and you try to drive and find it. You'll never find it. And then we have that cute little rainbow symbol on, a lot of New Age thinking, there's something at the end of the rainbow, Well, what's at the end of the rainbow is the eternal God saying, I won't destroy it with a flood, but I am going to destroy it with fire. It reveals his mighty power, not only controlling the forces of nature, but also in causing such a disaster by a simple word. Turn to 2 Peter chapter 3 and look at this again. In 2 Peter 3, 4, they'll say, where is the promise of his coming? For since the fathers fell asleep, all things continue as they were from the beginning of the creation. For this they willingly are ignorant of, that by the word of God, the heavens were of old. That's how they all came into existence in the first place. God spoke the word and they were there. And another thing he did by his spoken word, the earth standing out of the water and in the water, whereby the world that then was, obviously doesn't exist anymore, being overflowed with water, perished. But the heavens and the earth, which are now by the same word, are kept in store, reserved unto fire against the day of judgment and perdition of ungodly men. Who's controlling the world so it doesn't get inundated with a worldwide flood? God is. Who caused the flood? God did. Well, why did he do that? To show his mighty power by a simple spoken word and to warn us that he's going to do it again, only not with flood, but with fire. A second reason to answer the question, why did God bring such a disaster, was not only to reveal his mighty power, but to reveal his righteous punishment of the wicked. Folks, I don't know how you're relating to the flood, but let's face it, millions of people died because they were wicked. The Bible says that God saw the wickedness of man, that it was great in the earth, and that every imagination of his heart was only evil continually. Why did God bring the flood? To reveal his righteous punishment of the wicked and to warn all of us. In 2 Peter 2:4-9, we have this clearly presented. For if God spared not the angels that sinned, but cast them down to hell, the Greek word is Tartarus, the lower regions, and delivered them into the chains of darkness to be reserved unto judgment, and spared not the old world, but save Noah, the eighth person, a preacher of righteousness, bringing in the flood upon the world of the ungodly, and, another example, turning the cities of Sodom and Gomorrah into ashes, condemned them with an overthrow, making them an example unto those that after should live ungodly, and delivered just Lot, vexed with the filthy conversation of the wicked. For that righteous man dwelling among them and seeing and hearing vexed his righteous soul from day to day with their unlawful deeds. And here's the conclusion. The Lord knoweth how to deliver the godly out of temptations and to reserve the unjust unto the day of judgment to be punished. Why did God bring that disaster? To reveal his righteous punishment of the wicked. Is God going to punish the wicked? Oh yes, he did it once, he's going to do it again. The whole doctrine of eternal punishment is abhorrent to our narcissistic culture. But the Bible is filled with it. Jesus said there are two ways. One is straight and narrow and leads to life. And few go that way. He said the other is a broad way with many people on it and it's going to destruction. Jesus said, don't fear the one who can kill your body. Fear the one who can cast both body and soul into hell. Jesus said, it is better that you cut off a hand that offends you than to have two hands and to be cast into everlasting fire, where the fire is not quenched and the worm dieth not. It was Jesus who told us that there will be weeping and wailing and gnashing of teeth. No, it won't be party time in hell. It was Jesus who told us it was a place of torment. My friends, the issue of the flood is quite serious. It shows us that God, in his wonderful, gracious, long-suffering attitudes towards all of us, will not always strive with man. That's what we read in Genesis 6:3. His spirit will not always strive. One day, God is going to bring righteous punishment upon the entire world that has refused to acknowledge him and bow the knee to him. As a matter of fact, all unbelievers who have ever lived are going to one day stand before the great white throne judgment of God and hear the verdict that they're going to be cast into the eternal lake of fire forever and ever tormented. And that idea even, people, all kinds of people, including theologians who don't believe the Bible and don't take it literally, they're trying to get out of that. They're trying to spare us all the agony of that awesome truth. It was Jesus who spoke so much to us of love and of kindness and of grace. But it was Jesus who spoke more about hell than heaven. It was Jesus who warned us. His appeals, even for people to be saved, were not saturated with the narcissistic syrup of our day, where somehow we just add Jesus to somehow get more love or joy or peace. And don't misunderstand, the Spirit gives those. No, my friends, Jesus' warnings were, flee the wrath of God to come. We shouldn't be surprised. That was the preaching of John the Baptist. It was also the preaching of the apostles. Apparently, there is an everlasting punishment to run away from. Jesus said that hell was prepared for the devil and his angels. I like what one old-time evangelist says, if you go to hell, you're trespassing. It's an awesome thought. Why did God bring such a disaster on the earth? As a warning to all future generations, do not underestimate the holiness and justice and righteousness of God. That flood was intended to reveal his righteous punishment of the wicked.
1: You're listening to Hope for Today with Bible teacher David Hawking. And thank you for spending this time with us today, studying God's Word with us. David's back in just a little while to close out our time for today's program. Stay tuned for that. He has something to share. First, though, Matt's here, and together we want to tell you about a special resource. Matt?
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2: 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And you can get the complete Galatians sermon outlines and notes pack now and be ready for the series launch September 1.
1: Outlines help guide you through each and every verse, but they're really much more than that, Matt, aren't they? They're more than a straight line 1-2-3 point list.
2: Well, yeah, because for any given message, my dad's sermon outline and notes start with an engaging introduction, a key verse for the passage, which is great for memorization, by the way, and a theme.
1: And then we have outline points to guide your study along with definitions. I look at these notes, Matt, there's cross-references with vital notes for the context and much more.
2: Well, how about the exploration of the historical context, the cultural idioms, the background, the faith-assuring apologetic points, and that is evidence for the truth of the Scripture.
1: It's all included in the sermon notes.
2: Yeah.
1: Again, get the special pack of David's sermon notes for our upcoming series in Galatians, and the price, Matt?
2: $10.
1: Just $10. 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
2: And as always, please pray faithfully for Hope for Today, and do let us know how we can pray for you.
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1: 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You can also call us at 800-75-BIBLE in the U.S., 888-75-BIBLE in Canada. 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
6: It's 10:29.
7: It's 72 degrees.
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Carmel, we saw Elijah, the great spiritual leader, saving Israel by his faith and faithfulness. Yet on Mount Horeb, we see him weak, mistaken, and in need of God's rebuke. And although we would desire, I mean, who wouldn't desire to be the Elijah of Mount Carmel, strong and victorious against the enemies of God, I fear that we are more often than not more like the Elijah of Mount Horeb, fearful and feeling defeated. Yet, as long as we breathe, there's work to be done. God has called us. There's work to be done.

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We invite you to stay with us as Pastor John Pinnell of Calvary Chapel Lake Villa takes us through a verse-by-verse study from God's Word. 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

0: So tonight we're going to look at, we got four more chapters in 1 Kings, and I, a few weeks ago, did three chapters in order that I would only have to do two chapters to conclude the book. So we have two tonight. We're looking at 1 Kings 19 and 20, and we have been looking at Elijah the prophet, and we still continue to look at him. He's not finished yet, but here we find in chapter 19 that he feels like he's finished. He feels like he's done his job, the race is over, and he's ready to call it quits. He is actually prays for God to take his life. So in a sense, he was asking God, it's like, I'm done, I've done my part, now take me home. And he came to a cave, and he went into a cave, verse 9, and he spent the night in that place, and behold, the word of the Lord came to him. And God said to him, what are you doing here, Elijah? So he said, I've been very zealous for the Lord God of hosts, for the children of Israel have forsaken your covenant, tore down your altars, and killed your prophets with the sword, and I alone am left, and they seek to take my life. Then the Lord said, go out and stand on the mountain before the Lord. And behold, the Lord passed by, and a great and strong wind tore into the mountain, broke the rocks in pieces before the Lord. But the Lord was not in the wind. And after the wind, an earthquake. But the Lord was not in the earthquake. And after the earthquake, a fire. But the Lord was not in the fire. And after the fire, a still small voice. And so it was, when Elijah heard it, that he wrapped his face in his mantle, and he went out, and he stood in the entrance of the cave. Just pause there for a second. I wasn't intending to pause there, but sometimes you might hear me say, and the Lord spoke to me. I don't say that too often, but there have been those moments in my life where I've known that the Lord has spoke to me, or spoken to me, I should say. And I can't really describe it, but it's something that when it happens, you know it. And it seems like that was the case here. I mean, he saw these mighty things happening, a great wind that was breaking the rocks apart, a great earthquake, a fire. But it was this still small voice that got Elijah's attention. At the still small voice, when he heard it, he went out and stood in the entrance of the cave. And suddenly the voice came to him and said, what are you doing here, Elijah? And he said, I've been very zealous for the Lord God of hosts, because the children of Israel have forsaken your covenant, tore down your altars, and killed your prophets with the sword. I alone am left, and they seek to take my life. So once there at Horeb, he spent the night in this cave, and God came to him. That very first night, God came to him and said, what are you doing here? It was a question that Elijah didn't answer. God's question was a what question. Elijah's response was a why response. This is why I'm here, Lord. This is what I've done. This is what they're doing and how they're seeking to take my life. But God had a what question for him. Elijah, what are you doing here? And all he did was tell the Lord why he was there. He gave reasons. And they were all legitimate reasons. He had been zealous for the Lord God of hosts. He had watched his own nation forsake the covenant of God. They had tore down God's altars. They had killed the prophets. He had seen all that. And he felt that he was alone. And he had a threat. Jezebel was a great influence that not only seeped into the nation of Israel, the northern kingdom of Israel, but her influence would also seep into the southern kingdom of Judah as well, because the king would marry her daughter. And so what Ahab had with Jezebel, that would be somewhat transferred to the southern kingdom as well. And so God caused these great phenomena to be displayed before him. But the Lord was found not in the wind, not in the earthquake, not in the fire, but in the still small voice. And when Elijah recognized the voice of God, he went out, he wrapped his face in his mantle, he stood at the entrance of the cave. And again, for a second time, God said, Elijah, what are you doing here? And Elijah, for a second time, told him why he was there. Not the what, the why. I kind of fit in this so often, it seems like. I hear God asking me a what question, and I'll respond with a why answer. When God is really wanting to get into my heart, get into our hearts, that we would do the work that he has called us to do. Like Elijah, we can grow weary in our service to Jesus. We can at times just want to run away. What's the use? Why is it so important that I should continue on? I had a pastor earlier this year. He was walking. We were going to dinner at a conference, and he was walking ahead of me. We were talking. Remember, I had recently had knee surgery, so we were walking uphill. I wasn't walking as fast as him. So maybe that's why I was behind him. I don't know. But he turned around and he said, you're not thinking about retiring, are you, John? It's like, where did that question come from? Well, partly because we're watching a lot of our friends retire who have been in the ministry for a long time. And you can grow weary. And sometimes pastors retire because they're weary. Maybe they're just trying to run away from the responsibility that the Lord has given them. Scripture reminds us in Galatians 6:9, let us not grow weary while doing good, for in due time we shall reap if we do not lose heart. So we too have been called, I believe, to endure, to not grow weary, just like in the case of Elijah. There is often work to be done before we go to be with Jesus, as we discover with Elijah. Verse 15 through 18. So then the Lord said to him, go, return on your way to the wilderness of Damascus. And when you arrive, anoint Hazael, the king over Syria. Also you shall anoint Jehu, the son of Nimish, as king over Israel. And Elijah, the son of Shaphat, of Abel-Meholah, you shall anoint as prophet in your place. And it shall be that whoever escapes the sword of Hazael, Jehu will kill. Whoever escapes the sword of Jehu, Elijah will kill. Yet I have reserved, this is a bonus. So he gave him his instructions. He had three people to anoint. Verse 18 is a bonus. Yet I have reserved 7,000 in Israel, all whose knees have not bowed to Baal, every mouth that has not kissed him. So he's letting Elijah know, you're not the only one. I have 7,000 more, just like you. And in fact, chapter 20, we meet at least two of those prophets who come and speak. They're not given names, but we meet other prophets other than Elijah and Elijah. It's going to be challenging. They sound so similar if you say it too fast. But he was running for his life. He was hiding in a cave. And God said, you know, Elijah, I got work for you to do. In fact, you have to anoint two kings and one prophet. And by the way, the prophet you're anointing, he's going to take your place one day. On Mount Carmel, we saw Elijah, the great spiritual leader, saving Israel by his faith and faithfulness. Yet on Mount Horeb, we see him weak, mistaken, and in need of God's rebuke. And although we would desire, I mean, who wouldn't desire to be the Elijah of Mount Carmel, strong and victorious against the enemies of God, I fear that we are, more often than not, more like the Elijah of Mount Horeb, fearful and feeling defeated, yet as long as we breathe, there's work to be done. God has called us. There's work to be done. Here's the call of Elijah. So he departed and he went down from there. So at least Elijah is obedient to what God has called him to do. So that's a good thing. He went down from there. He found Elijah, the son of Shaphat, who was plowing with 12 yoke of oxen before him, and he was with the 12th. Okay, my first read of that yesterday was like, man, this guy's really strong. He's got 12 yoke of oxen in front of him. That's like the Borax train that they had all the mules back in the day that you would see. But it's not really that. He was with the 12th. They had 12 teams and family and servants, no doubt, plowing. But it really tells us that his family had great possession. He was with the 12th, so he's plowing with one of the 12 yokes of oxen that was there. Then Elijah passed by him, threw his mantle on him. And so he left the oxen, and he ran after Elijah. And he said, please let me kiss my father and my mother, and then I will follow you. And he said to him, go back again, for what have I done to you? So Elijah turned back from him. He took a yoke of oxen and slaughtered them, boiled their flesh. Oxen, these are two cows meant for plowing, right? So he slaughtered two cows, basically, big beasts, and had a party. That's a lot of meat. I don't know if you've ever been to a double cow barbecue. And using the oxen equipment, the wood, the yoke, he boiled their flesh. He gave it to the people. They ate, and they arose. Then afterwards, he followed Elijah and became his servant. So though Elijah was one of the great prophets of the Lord, we really will learn a bit more about his successor, Elijah. Here at the beginning to get to know him, we'll read more about him in 2 Kings. But here he's working for the family. He's plowing with a yoke of oxen. That speaks about not only the 12 yoke of oxen, speaks, I think, of family's wealth, but also the strength of this young man in the field, working the plow. I would assume not an easy thing to do. And he didn't just run off. He had a concern for his family. He asked, he said, please let me go kiss my mom and my dad goodbye. And Elijah asked, like, he didn't even, it's like, what do I have to do with you, you know? Do what you need to do. But it wasn't like he wasn't able to follow, but he was able to spend this last time with his family before he went off on this call of God upon his life. It's hard to uproot and to leave a family. We did that back in 92, sold our home and moved out to California. And the last day I was here, my mom wasn't even talking to me. My father-in-law thought I was crazy for going out. It's like, yeah, we're leaving a good jobs here, and we have no idea what's waiting for us out there. We believe that's where God wants us. And that was not easy. You know, I still remember to this day when my brother-in-law, who helped us move out there, I can still remember the day he drove away. And it was really this overwhelming loneliness came over me. I mean, I had my family there, but that's all we had, Lily and Melissa and Johnny and me, and we didn't really know anybody else. And the one friends that we had who lived out there at that time, they were on vacation that week, so we didn't even have them to lean on. They were gone too. So I remember my brother-in-law driving away, and it was like the last connection of our family was taking off. And it hurt. It was hard. And yet Elijah was willing to follow. And he became not only a prophet, but the one who would replace Elijah, and God would do great things through him. Like Elijah, we are not alone. So may I encourage you to ask the Holy Spirit to help you to be able to hear God's still small voice. I believe the Lord has work for us to do before he calls us home. You never know when that day will be, but as long as we are here, like Paul writing to the Philippians, he encouraged them in Philippians 1:6, saying, be confident of this very thing, that he who has begun a good work in you will complete it until the day of Jesus Christ. God's got to work. He's begun the work in us, and he's going to complete that work. May we remain faithful to the call he's placed upon our lives. So I titled chapter 20, The Follow Through. We really see this is more of Ahab now. Elijah's going to be out of the picture, Elijah as well, out of the picture in this chapter. It's a fairly longer chapter here in 1 Kings, covering 43 verses, but it mainly talks about two battles against the Syrians. Ben-Hadad, the king of Syria, gathered his force together against Israel, and it was a great force indeed. The key verse that I have taken out of this is chapter 20, verse 28. Then a man of God came and spoke to the king of Israel and said, "Thus says the Lord, because the Syrians have said, 'The Lord is God of the hills, but he is not God of the valleys.' Therefore, I will deliver all this great multitude into your hand, and you shall know that I am the Lord." So a twofold thing in that verse when we get to it, but just a teaser, I guess, since we're on the verse right now, 1 Kings 20, 28, God worked in behalf of Israel for two reasons. First, because the enemies of Israel said, God's not the God of the valleys. He's only the God of the hills. The enemies didn't know, and perhaps Israel at this time didn't believe either, because they weren't faithful, that God is God of creation, God of the heavens and the earth, God of everywhere. But also the second fold, God said, I'm going to work to show the enemies that I am also the God of the valley, also the God of the hill, the God of everything, but also that you will know that I am the Lord. This was for the benefit of the people of Israel. God keeps, and I love this about her, faithful God. He keeps after his children. You know, my son was struggling with addiction and finally got his head straight and going through a U-Turn for Christ, a restoration ministry out in California. But one time he told me, thank you for always holding up Jesus before me. I mean, we did a lot for him through those years. It was like, I would say 12 years, he might say 10 years, but we did a lot for him during those years. And everything we did for him wasn't always about holding Jesus up in the sense of saying, you need to get back in church, you need the Lord, you need to repent. Sometimes it was like, you need some food? We can do that for you. It was just meeting physical need while praying for his spiritual need. And sometimes God will keep going after his people that you shall know. He did it with the rain and the drought, with the fire, and now with these battles. God's saying to the children of Israel, to Ahab, that you will know that I am the Lord. So chapter 20 records two battles, probably a year apart from one another. We're really not that far removed from Ahab's death. We get toward the end of 1 Kings. We're only three chapters out now. Three more years will pass, and he will be put to death. So we're not that far from the end of his life. And yet God has worked in behalf of Israel through King Ahab, and which to me is amazing in itself. God's using one of Israel's worst kings that they've ever had, and yet God's working to show himself strong in behalf of Israel. And God extends his grace to Ahab and to anyone in Israel who would accept it. So 1 through 9, it says, now Ben-Hadad, the king of Syria, gathered all his forces together. 32 kings were with him with horses and chariots. So in that day and age, a king could be a city king. This would make more sense. So not 32 kingdoms, like large kingdoms, but Ben-Hadad of Syria over 32 other city kings. They were under his authority. And they were with him with horses and chariots. Verse 1, he went up and besieged Samaria and made war against it. Verse 2, then he sent messengers into the city to Ahab, the king of Israel, and said to him, thus says Ben-Hadad, your silver and gold are mine, and your loveliest wives and children are mine. I have to tell you real quick, last week I was working physically, doing some work at our house, and last Friday. It's just, I'd listened to all the podcast news shows that I wanted to listen to, and I was done listening to all that stuff. And a lot of times when I'm done listening to politics and maybe news commentary and all that stuff, it's just like, I just want to hear the word of God being taught. And so I listened to Pastor Chuck, knowing I'm going to be teaching this. I looked it up and listened to his sermon on chapter 20. And at first he was going to say, you know, your wives and your children are mine. It's like, what man would give up his wives? And then he paused and he said, well, of course, his wife was Jezebel. It might have been a good deal to him to get rid of her. But so maybe he had to think about that one. It wasn't a thinker for the king. In verse 4, he said, oh, my Lord, O king, just as you say, I and all that I have is yours. So basically he said, all right, my silver and gold, my finest children and loveliest wives, they're yours. But then the messengers came back, verse 5, saying, thus speaks Ben-Hadad, saying, indeed, I have sent you, saying, you shall deliver to me your silver and your gold, your wives and your children, but I will send my servants to you tomorrow about this time, and they will search your house and the houses of your servants, and it shall be whatever is pleasant in your eyes, that they will put it in their hands and take it. You know, I read that earlier. I guess I read it wrong, just thinking whatever's pleasant in their eyes. So they're saying not only to the king, but to all his people now, whatever's pleasant, what do you hold dear? He said, we're going to take anything that you hold dear. My servants will take it. So yes, we hold wife, I only have one, our children, grandchildren, dear. There's other things we hold dear in this life as well. There's priority there, but the king said, whatever you hold dear, we're taking it all. So the king, verse 7 of Israel, called all the elders of the land and said, notice, please, and see how this man seeks trouble. For he sent to me for my wives, my children, my silver, and my gold, and I did not deny him. And all the elders and all the people said to him, do not listen or consent. Therefore, he said to the messengers of Ben-Hadad, tell my lord the king, all that you sent for you to your servant the first time, I will do, but this thing I cannot do. And the messengers departed and brought back word to him. So it looks like Ben-Hadad is looking for a fight. Ahab was willing to give the first request, but not the second. Lord, help us to be those who would be willing to obey you rather than men. And Father, thank you for this blessed word that you have given us on a very difficult day. We ask in the name of Jesus. Amen.
1: Calvary Chapel is a fellowship of believers in the Lordship of Jesus Christ. Our greatest desire is to know Christ and to be conformed into his image by the power of his Holy Spirit. If you would like more information about Calvary Chapel, or if you would like a copy of today's message, please contact us at 847-265-0646. That's 847-265-0646. Thank you so much for joining us today, and may the Lord richly bless you as you worship him today.

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1: The pattern of God for missions is that He always initiates, opens doors, works through men, and He always delivers His servants. We just have to get out of the way and let people go who are called. And when they go, we'll know they're called by what God does through them.

0: Welcome to Simple Truths, the daily half-hour study of God's Word with Xavier Reese, Senior Pastor of Calvary Chapel of Pasadena, California. As they ministered to the Lord and fasted, the Holy Spirit said, "Now separate to me Barnabas and Saul for the work to which I have called them." This passage from Acts chapter 13 clarifies the important first steps into the mission field, and that being God's calling. A very important simple truth that Pastor Xavier emphasizes for following God's plan for missions. We continue today with more from a study observing the plan, purpose, and pattern of God for those called out by the Spirit.
1: The message is entitled, "The God of Missions." Notice here in chapter 13, verse 4 to 5, they went, Barnabas and Saul, 16 miles west to Cilicia. And from there they sailed to Cyprus, and when they arrived at Salamis, they preached the word of God in the synagogue of the Jew. This became the pattern of Paul, because the Jew had the word of God, went there first. If they could accept the Lord, they would become a vehicle to reach out to others. He always went there, then to the Gentiles. They traveled through the island in verse 5, 90 miles across to the west end, the province capital of Paphos. But there was opposition there in verse 6 and 7. Elymas, a sorcerer, a false prophet, a Jew, named Bar-Jesus, which is false because that means son of Yahweh. Really, he's a son of Satan. And Sergius Paulus, he's with him. Sergius Paulus is an intelligent man, one that's prudent. And he calls Barnabas and Saul to hear the word of God. Notice this man wants to hear. Here's this man opposing him. Now, many kings, many emperors have always had their soothsayers, their necromancers to tell them for the future because they want to stay in power. They want to see the future and stay in their throne. You see what I mean? Verse 8 through 12, Saul, being filled with the Holy Spirit, called blindness down upon this man. He opposes the gospel. In verse 10, he calls him, "O fool of all deceit and all fraud, you son of the devil, you enemy of all righteous, you... will you not cease to pervert the straight way of the Lord?" The straight way, the orthodox way, the correct way, the only way. Verse 12, the council here, Sergius Paulus, believed the gospel of Jesus, being astonished at the teaching of the Lord. Real simple. He receives two men. One is soothsayer. Here is a ruler. One receives, the other one rejects. Could have the soothsayer gotten saved? Of course, if he repented. It's a choice that's made. Now, when you get to verse 13 of 52, they sail from Paphos to Perga in Pamphylia on the southeastern coast of Asia Minor, modern-day Turkey, and they departed to Antioch Pisidia, directing them 100 miles north through the Tarsus Mountains and entered the synagogue of the Sabbath, and Paul preached the gospel. All of this is being done by the Holy Spirit, directing and guiding them. They didn't have a plan, a strategy. The Holy Spirit is doing the work. So from 15 on down, he preaches, he begins with the law, he gives their history, he takes them all the way through David, through whom the Messiah is promised, and he nails them from verse 24 to 41 as Jesus being that promised Savior. He preached Christ Jesus. 38 and 39, Jesus is the only one that can justify the forgiveness of a person's sins, not the law. You know how radical this is? To walk into a synagogue and say this? From 42 to 52, the Gentiles desired to hear the word of God, it says, the next Sabbath day, and the devout proselytes were encouraged by Paul and Barnabas to continue in the grace of God. It is the grace of God they're preaching. It is the gospel of Jesus Christ, and people's hearts are being opened to it. God has prepared the heart. God has sent them there. God is doing the work. Now the Gentiles heard. They were glad in verse 48, and they glorified the word of the Lord as many as were appointed to eternal life. But the Jews stirred up prominent men and women in the city to persecute Paul and Barnabas and expel them from the city. There's always opposition, one way or the other. Where the truth is going to go, the lie is going to confront it, try to oppose it. Now when we get to chapter 14, verse 1 through 6, they moved to Iconium. They entered the synagogue again. Here's the pattern again. In verse 1, a great multitude of Jews and Gentiles believe. Straight shot. They believe. The gospel. That's what he preached. The gospel. The unbelieving Jew once again stirred up the Gentiles, poisoning their minds against Paul and Barnabas. Nevertheless, they remained for a long time, it says, speaking boldly and witness to the word of his grace, and the Lord granted signs and wonders through them. They move on to Lystra. A crippled man from his mother's womb. And here he gets healed, and they take Paul and Barnabas for gods. The Jews from Antioch and Iconium arrived and persuaded the multitude to persecute the apostles now. There's the opposition again. They stoned Paul in verse 19, dragged him out of the city, leaving him for dead. Now God allowed him to be stoned, to die. But he allowed him to stay. God's time. If God sends you, you're okay. Look at 14:21. They returned the same way they had come, completing the circuit. And they were not only interested in making converts, but cared about strengthening the souls of the disciples. Verse 22 says, they appointed elders at every church, teaching the word of God. 1 Peter 5:1-4, very important. They, through prayer and fasting, commended to the Lord in whom they had believed. So, they provide teaching.

They gave the new converts to the Lord to whom they belong to, who is able to care for them. He alone is the chief shepherd. Acts 20:32, 1 Peter 5:4. He purchased the church with his own blood. No one else. Look at 24 through 27. They continued on to complete the circuit. They passed through Pisidia to Pamphylia. Verse 24. They preached the word in Perga, went down to Attalia. Verse 25. And later on we'll see towards the end, they didn't preach at the beginning, but on the way back they hit it. Why? Because it wasn't ready. The Holy Spirit knows why. In 26, they sailed back to Antioch, where they had been commended to the grace of God for the work which they had completed. Remember that. They completed it. It was done. Those churches weren't tied to the Jerusalem church. They weren't tied to the Antioch church. They were independent. 27, they gathered the church at Antioch and they told them all things. What things? They reported all that God had done with them. It was what God did. And they reported that God had opened the doors of faith to the Gentiles. He had done. They didn't choose those places. And a lot of these things, remember, they're on very important roles. They're commercial cities. They're key cities. And these churches were planted. And then their responsibility would be to evangelize the area. And that's what happens when people are born again. It's not something that we indoctrinate people on. If you're born again, you get in the Word of God, you're going to see this. And you're going to get the Word out. John 3:16 says it all for the purpose of missions. For God so loved the world that he gave his only begotten Son, and that whoever believes in him should not perish, but have everlasting life. And then Paul in Romans 10, how will they hear without a preacher? And he sends preachers. Now, there is a new gospel being preached from the pulpit of America to the seeker-friendly church. A sterilized, non-threatening gospel that offends nobody, makes everybody feel good. There's very deliberate design to not mention repentance, sin, fornication, adultery. Everything's real positive. They establish their churches based on church growth principles and marketing. Then there is also the emerging church now movement. Very dangerous. They undermine the authority of the Word of God as being untrustworthy, inaccurate. They believe that we can learn from other religions to get close to God, such as Buddhism, Islam. They believe that people can be spiritual and experience God without having to be born again. Listen to one of their key gurus, Brian McLaren. I'm quoting him, by the way. Though that I don't believe making disciples must equal making adherence to Christian religion, it may be advisable in many, not all, circumstances to help people become followers of Jesus and remain within their Buddhist, Hindu, and Jewish contest. I don't think so. You can continue to be a Buddhist and worship Jesus? A Muslim? A Catholic? And you're adding and contradicting the Word of God? No wonder they call it a new reformation. It's anything but a reformation. It's a deterioration of the Scriptures. May, June 2000 issue, Watchman's Trumpet magazine explains what this new missiology really entails. Missiology, the study of missions. Listen very, very carefully. Quote, several international missions organizations, including Youth with a Mission, YWAM, are testing a new approach to missionary work in areas where Christianity is unwelcome. On March 24, 2000, Charisma News Service report said some missionaries are now making converts but are allowing them to hold on to many of their traditional religious beliefs and practices so as to refrain from offending others within their culture. All of these emerging church practices and teachings are making the way broader than Jesus ever made it. Jesus said, I'm the way, the truth, the life. No man comes to the Father by me, John 14:6. There's no other name given under heaven and earth. Acts 4:12. There's only one mediator between God and man, the man Christ Jesus, 1 Timothy 2:5. Now either Jesus told the truth or he's a liar. They're saying Jesus is a liar. And people are embracing it. Jeremiah was told to shut his mouth and not preach, or he got thrown in the can. He did. He went to prison. He's put in a dungeon.

0: Amos the prophet, Amaziah, tells him in Amos 7, 12 through 14, "Go, you seer, flee to the land of Judah. There eat bread and there prophesy, but never again prophesy at Bethel, for it is the king's sanctuary, and it is the royal residence." Amos answered and said to Amaziah, "I was no prophet, nor was I the son of a prophet, but I was a sheep breeder and a tender of sycamore fruit." He was a fruit picker. "Then the Lord took me as I followed the flock, and the Lord said to me, 'Go prophesy to my people Israel.'" God sent him. God calls men. Man doesn't choose God to an extent, nor the work. Yet man must exercise his free will by a saving relationship for that meaningful work to take place. But he initiates all the time. Mark 8:34 says, "Whoever desires to come after me, let him deny himself, pick up his cross, and follow me." Would you agree with me there's a choice there? It's an invitation. "You did not choose me," then he says, "but I chose you and appointed that you should go and bear fruit, and that your fruit should remain, that whatever you ask the Father in my name, he may give it to you." John 15:16. Abiding in him, we are fruitful. But that's a choice, right? If you choose not to abide, then you wither, cuts off, goes to the fire, right? It's real simple. God anoints and equips men and women. We've seen this in the book of Acts. The baptism of the Holy Spirit, Acts 1. We've seen it through the book of Acts. The gifts of the Holy Spirit, Romans 12, 1 Corinthians 12, 13, 14, Ephesians 4, 1 Peter 4:10. The gifts of the Holy Spirit, not natural abilities or talents, but supernatural gifts. By having the mind of Christ and putting it on, 1 Corinthians 2:16, Philippians 2:5. God is the one who opens doors also. We've seen this. The apostles reported the church of Antioch all that God had done, Acts 14:27. All that God had done. Acts 18:9 and 10, the Lord Jesus told Paul, the second missionary journey, listen to him, "Do not be afraid, but speak, and do not keep silent, for I am with you, and no one will attack you to hurt you, for I have many people in this city." He was at Corinth, remember? So sometimes God says, flee. Other times says, stick around. Other times, hey, don't move. 1 Corinthians 16:8 through 9, the Apostle Paul declared to the Corinthians that a great effective door had been opened to him in Ephesus, and that there were many adversaries. They go hand in hand. The Church of Philadelphia, Jesus says that he's the one that has the key of David, the one who opens and no man shuts. "See, I have set before you an open door, and no man can shut it." Revelation 3:7-8. God opens a door, we go. He doesn't, we don't go. He's the one that initiates. He's the one that does the work. God does the work through man. We're the instrument. He does it through the process of time, as we've seen. Acts 14:3. He gives man boldness to speak the words. Acts 14:3 again. He bears witness of his the word of his grace in Acts 14:3, and he granted signs and wonders. Acts 14:3, he divides men for him or against him. 14:4, it is him who does it. We're just watching what he does. God allows no absolute pattern for success except total and complete dependency on him then. This is what we see. In the call to service, to be called out, as we saw in Acts 13:2, by the Holy Spirit. And sending them out at the right time, to the right place, to do the right work, his work, Acts 13:3-4. It's his. In the ongoing process for guiding, redirecting, Acts 13:14 shows us. Later on in the second mission journey, the Holy Spirit says, don't go here, don't go there. He hinders them from preaching in Bithynia, in Mysia. As we saw, he did not preach at Perga at first. Why? God is the one directing. He knows. At GPS. Keep that in mind. Pay attention to him. Make a left here. 20 feet. 10. 8. Don't pass it up. And recognizing that every work is unique and should not be depended on for a formula or pattern. Like the previous one, for the next one. Very, very clear. All were different. The only common denominator is that we always can count that it's the word of God that's preached, the conviction comes through the Holy Spirit, and God saves no one else. Success should not be viewed according to the mind and the eye of man. For God, in one situation, may do a tremendous work, yet it does not guarantee the same or the identical result the second time. Yet if it is in obedience to the leading of the Holy Spirit, then it will be successful according to God. We get so caught up in the pecking order of preachers and evangelists and size of churches and all of that. Success is measured by our obedience to God and His Word. That's how success is measured, ladies and gentlemen. At Perga, again, no preaching took place at their arrival. It was passed up. But in the return, it was. Why? Because, well, you know, Paul had him all there. Whatever. The Holy Spirit says nothing, don't say nothing. It wasn't the time, that's all. At Antioch, they were able to leave on their own to Iconium. At Iconium, plans to abuse them and stone them were allowed to be discovered, and they left for Lystra. At Lystra, the violence became so intense that Paul was stoned to death. But God did not allow him to die. At Derbe, they made disciples and God allowed them to backtrack to all the cities and to visit them and prepare them in the Word of God. From Perga, they went home safely. The journey is believed to have taken about a year. The second, the third journey is no different than these principles that we've seen through the first one. The places, the people, the circumstance may change a little bit, but the principles are the same, ladies and gentlemen. You understand? And this is the only manual we have to follow. Not the books that we read on church growth, missiology, or anything else. Everything I read, I have to sift through the Word of God. Modern Christianity has corrupted the gospel and missions by westernizing it. We send men that are never called of God. We cripple those men by having them look to us for all their needs, not having them depend on the Lord. We make them deaf, blind, and mute. They become a bad example to those they're evangelizing because they tell those they're evangelizing to trust God and faith, but they're not trusting God and faith. They're trusting the organization that sent them and the check they get all the time. Now, I understand there may be a few cases, but it shouldn't be the rule. That's not the rule. We don't see it in the book of Acts. I know there are faithful, godly men and women out there, and thank God for them. We're not speaking against them. We're speaking against the systems that have been set up by men. Please understand me, okay? Paul did not seek financial help, though he had the right to minister and to receive. He worked with his hands. We see this clearly in 1 Corinthians 9 and 1 Thessalonians chapter 2, 7 and 8. And Paul didn't receive gifts from his converts, though he did receive a few from Philippians, right? But he didn't receive money from his converts, and he didn't take money to his converts. We never find that in Scripture. He let them be dependent upon God from the community and the congregation that God raised up. In fact, Paul apologized to the Corinthians for one thing. I'm sorry that I didn't take money from you. 2 Corinthians 11:8. He said that the offerings and the things that would be done through the congregation would be sufficient. Galatians 6:6, 1 Corinthians 8 and 9, and 1 Timothy 4:5-14. Each church is independent and will be sufficient for the work that God calls them. But if we start to build the kingdom apart from God, then we have to do all kinds of sales pitch to raise money, don't we? The only offering Paul took was for the poor saints of Jerusalem. It's the only one. We make the converts in the mission field to be financially dependent on us for their existence, and we take the place of Christ. Alan says again, listen, in his book, day by day and year by year, there comes to us an unceasing appeal for men, money, for the same missions to which we have been supplying men and money for the last 50 to 60 years. And there seems at present little hope that the demand will change his character. He was a missionary to China and many other places. This man knows what he's talking about. We attempt to control mission churches by Western pastors, providing all the Western comforts rather than allowing indigenous pastors to take them. And we send a Western pastor and we make him live above in the Western style, so it's a hindrance to the gospel rather than living among the people. And then handing that church over to the indigenous so that it becomes their church, not ours. And they depend upon God, not us. God saves people. He is sufficient for his church through his word, his Holy Spirit, and prayer. If he could save people like you and I and raise up a church right here, don't you think he can do that in Cali, in Mexico, or anywhere else? Of course he can. We just have to get out of the way and let people go who are called. And when they go, we'll know their call by what God does through them. The pattern of God for missions is that he always initiates, opens doors, works through men, allows no patterns, and he always delivers his servants. If you want to learn about missions, study the Bible. First-hand experience. The original manuscript. This is the plan of God for missions, the purpose of God for missions, and the pattern of God for missions. The closer we stick to it, the better off we are and others. And we have to put no burden on anybody, and we hinder nobody. And God gets all the glory. I can handle that. That's what we want to do. Just what he wants to do.
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1: In the Roman world, before a child came of age, he was under the care of a nanny, a male Mary Poppins. The child was treated like a slave, even though he was heir to the family fortune. The father could not yet trust him until the child developed adult concerns. He was graded and guarded, treated more like a hired hand than a partner in the family business. Before we came to Jesus, we too were under the tutelage of legalism. We were graded and guarded, for we couldn't yet be trusted to do the Father's will. But when we trusted in Jesus, the Spirit planted the Father's concerns inside us. We're now no longer required to punch a clock, for we realize our stake in the family business. We have an internal motivation to be on time. Galatians chapter 4 teaches us that legalism is for babies. It's for those who lack the faith to walk according to spiritual instincts and prefer the safety of sticking to predetermined standards. Paul doesn't want his work wasted. He recounts a case of sibling rivalry with a spiritual lesson. Isaac was the result of God's work or grace. Ishmael was the result of man's work or legalism. Ishmael became jealous of Isaac and refused to let him live in peace. And likewise, the legalist is jealous of the believer who lives by grace. Paul is warning that there will be no rest for the Galatians until legalism and the legalist have been booted from the body.
0: We hope you'll tune in weekdays for Chapter by Chapter or check us out at sandyadams.org.
2: It's 11:28.
3: It's 74 degrees.
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0: Welcome to Day by Day, the verse-by-verse Bible teaching ministry of Calvary Chapel in Elk Grove Village, Illinois, with Pastor Phil Ballmeyer. We're glad you've joined us, and we look forward to spending time again in the Word of God together. We also invite you to stay tuned at the end of today's broadcast for information about additional studies and resources. 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
1: It might seem old-fashioned, but the Bible does speak to the subject of roles that men and women play, both in the home as well as in the house of God. Turning to the closing verses of 1 Timothy chapter 2, Pastor Phil will share on this subject today.
2: One author said, "Christians must be careful about letting a pagan culture dictate their fashion." Well, that's something to think about, isn't it? I'm afraid the pagan culture has influenced way too many men and women in how they dress. And then Paul ends his admonition in verse 10 with, "But which is proper for women, professing godliness with good works." Which is proper for women professing what? Godliness. Of course, who does Paul have in mind? Christian women, right? Christian women. And we need to be careful here because churches have turned away women who came to the Sunday service dressed like unbelievers. And why were they dressed like unbelievers? Because they were unbelievers. That's right. Because they were unbelievers. We need to be careful not to impose Christian values on people before they get saved. You know, God has led them to the church to hear His word and to see His love working through His people. He's tugging on their hearts. And they're going to come to church just like they've always known where to go everywhere else, all right? And if I see a gal walk into the church and maybe her neckline's a little too low and her skirt's a little too high, I just assume she either doesn't know the Lord or she's a new believer. And let's give the Holy Spirit some time, all right? Let's give the Holy Spirit some time. He's led them here. He's obviously working in their hearts. They're here in church. Let's give the Holy Spirit some time that through the teaching of the Word, He begins to challenge them. He begins to open their eyes. And eventually, of course, that once He gets a hold of their heart and they get saved, well, He'll begin to change them from the inside out with regard to their attitude about a lot of things, especially the way they dress. Now, of course, there's always exceptions to the rule. And if somebody walked in, really inappropriately dressed, we would have to say something. But, you know, again, too many churches are so obsessed with dress codes that they chase people out before they could even hear what God has to say to them. And that said, you know how many churches chased out the hippies back in the 60s? God was tugging on their hearts. These kids, they were tuned out and turned on and in long hair and ripped up jeans and barefoot and tie-dyed t-shirts. And yet the Spirit began to work and He began to tug on their hearts. And so they began to go to church. Yet a lot of churches met them at the door and said, "When you cut your hair and change your clothes, come on back." And they never did. And thank God, God worked in the heart of one pastor named Pastor Chuck Smith, who opened his arms to these kids, who opened the church. You know, at one point, if you've read the history of Calvary Chapel, as God began to work and hippies began to come and get saved, they outgrew the facility, they built a new facility, and when they were laying the carpet, the guys laying the carpet told some of the elders, because Chuck wasn't there that day, "The worst thing for this carpet is bare feet, because the oils in the feet get into the carpet and you can't get it out." So when Chuck came to church that next Sunday, as he walks up to the church, he sees a sign on the door somebody had placed on the door. It says, "No bare feet allowed." Well, Chuck knew what that was going to do. So he took the sign down, brought it to his elders, said to them, "Look, if by putting carpeting in this church we keep people from coming, I'd rather rip the carpet up and just have concrete floors. Look, God is doing a work. Let's not ever stand in the way of that work when He's trying to reach people. Look, if God begins to really move like we've been praying that He moves and begins to reach out and begins to save people, you're going to get a lot of strange-looking people in this church. And that's where our love's going to be tested." Not everybody was able to hang on when Calvary Chapel first started. So a lot of the folks that were real straight-laced, they couldn't deal with these kids. You know, they were freaked out. And they wanted to leave in the church. How sad. We say we love people. We say, God, send the lost. We want to see the lost saved. He brings a bunch of lost folks. We get all uncomfortable with that. We want to change them before they even receive Christ. Let's not do that. So, first of all, says that women are to dress modestly. And then he says in verses 11 through 15, they are to act submissively. Let me read it again. Let a woman learn in silence with all submission. And I do not permit a woman to teach or to have authority over a man, but to be in silence. For Adam was formed first, then Eve. And Adam was not deceived, but the woman being deceived fell into transgression. Nevertheless, she will be saved in childbearing if they continue in faith, love, and holiness with self-control. Well, don't you know that in our day of feminism and women's lib and so on, these are the kind of words that cause most of the women in our country to go ballistic when they hear something like this. They just go ballistic, all right? Many of these women call Paul a crusty old bachelor who was an anti-woman male chauvinist. Now look, for those of us who are evangelicals, who have a high view of Scripture, we know that the Holy Spirit inspired Paul with these words, right? Therefore, they are not the words of Paul, they are the words of God. And that's what we need to understand. These are not the opinion of men, this is the word of God. Now, either we're going to accept it or we're going to reject it, but understand, you're accepting or rejecting God's word. And if you reject it, then you're going to have to answer to him. But Paul says in verse 11 that a woman, let a woman learn in silence with all submission. First of all, let me just say this. What you read quickly in this passage is not really what is being said. That's a danger. People read a passage quickly, make a quick conclusion, and then they get all up in arms about something the Bible's not even saying. Okay? Let's see what Paul's really saying. Let a woman learn in silence with all submission. Now, it does sound, as you read that, as if Paul is saying that women are never to open their mouths in the local church service at any time for any reason, right? And that's what the feminists say Paul is saying. That's not what he's saying. The Greek word translated silence in verses 11 and 12 does not mean complete silence or no talking. The same Greek word is used in verse 2, and it's translated peaceable. Apparently, this is what was going on in some of the churches, like in Ephesus and Corinth. There were cities that had real strong feminist movements going on. Some not so much, but there were towns that had a very strong concentration of feminists. And it tended to color some of the way the Christian women were looking at things and so on. And apparently, some of the women in Ephesus, again, where there was a strong feminist movement, were disrupting the church services by yelling out their objections to what was being taught, and even trying to insert themselves into the services as teachers. Well, I don't believe that. Let me tell you what I think, and stand up, and, you know. And this is no doubt why Paul says, look, let a woman learn in silence with all submission. And I do not permit a woman to teach or have authority over a man, but to be in silence. Now listen, the Greek word that Paul uses in verses 11 and 12 translated silence is used in other places in the New Testament, listen, to mean settle down, undisturbed, not unruly. And what Paul is saying is, look, women, don't be unruly. You got to settle down on this. All right. When he talks about silence, it just simply means there's a rowdiness going on. You need to settle down. You need to stop being so unruly is the idea. There is a different Greek word that means to be silent, to say absolutely nothing. That's not the Greek word that he uses here. Different word. All right. Besides, we know that Paul didn't forbid women from saying anything in the local church service, because in 1 Corinthians 11, he talks about women praying and prophesying in church. So he's not coming down. He's not saying, women, shut up. Don't ever say anything. He's talking to a group of women who were actually acting unruly in church. Now, all of this, in all of this, the key word, though, that Paul builds his command to women in the church around is the word submission, verse 11. It is the same Greek word that was used in Ephesians 5, where Paul said that women in marriage that Paul uses of women in marriage, where he says that a woman is, or a wife is, to submit herself to the authority of her husband. The word submit here and in Ephesians 5 is the Greek word hupotasso. Comes from two words. Hupa means under. Tasso means to line up or to arrange. Hupotasso therefore means to line up under. It was a military term, basically, which meant to rank yourself beneath somebody in authority. To rank yourself beneath somebody in authority. The word does not convey the idea of superiority or inferiority. It just expresses the idea of function. That's all. As somebody has said, you can't have a two-headed monster running your family. That's true. Somebody has got to be in authority. Somebody has got to have the final word. In other words, in any institution, whether you're talking about marriage and family or the military, the government, the church, or even a secular company, somebody has to be the leader and the rest have to submit or follow. Or otherwise you have what? Chaos. And God is not the author of chaos or confusion. Now, some people get the impression that when God says men are in authority over women and the women are to submit, what God is saying is the men are better, the men are more spiritual, the men are superior, and the women are inferior, and so on. That is not, again, the word does not mean that. I think author Warren Wiersbe put it well when he said, and I quote, "A colonel is higher in rank than a private, but that does not necessarily mean that the colonel is a better man than the private. It only means that the colonel has a higher rank and therefore more authority," end quote. Now, after Paul lays down the command to women to submit to the male leadership, in this context, he's talking about male leadership in the church, the local church. He then goes on to give a couple of reasons for this. The first one he gives is, first of all, he talks about the order of creation. The order of creation. Verse 13, he says, for Adam, see, he says, look, I'm commanding you women, you got to be in submission to the male leaders in the church. Why? They said. Because Adam was formed first, then Eve. Adam was formed first, then Eve. The order is significant. God made Adam first out of the dust of the what? Ground, right? Breathed into Adam's nostrils the breath of life, Adam became a living soul. Then God brings all the animals that he had created to Adam, and Adam's supposed to give them all names. And he notices, as he's given them all names, that each one has a companion. But he looks around and doesn't see anyone comparable to him. He's got no companion. The elephant's got companions, the giraffes have companions, everyone's got a companion but him, right? And what did God say? Oops. Forgot. Better fix this. Slip my mind, I gotta make a woman. Now what did God do? He caused Adam to fall into a deep sleep, took something from his side, a rib or something, some DNA of some type. And from that, he made woman. Now, the question is, why did God do that? Why didn't God just take them and form them both out of the dust of the ground at the same time, breathe the life of God into them both, you know, and so on? He did it because he was establishing a hierarchy, girls, all right? That men were made, the man was made first, and then from the man, not even from the ground, but from the man, woman was made. And God did this to establish this hierarchy in marriage and in the church, that men are to be in authority because the man was made first and then from the man came woman. And Paul touches on this. You don't have to turn there, but he touches on this in 1 Corinthians 11:3. He says, "But I want you to know that the head of every man is Christ, the head of the woman is man, and the head of Christ is God." Now, this is the principle of authority and submission which God has established. This is his chain of command, you might say, in the church and in the home and, in fact, in the very Godhead itself. Because Paul says God the Father is the head. The idea of the head is one in authority. God the Father is the head over Jesus. Jesus is the head over man. And man is the head of the woman. In his redemptive ministry, Jesus Christ was subject to the Father, even though he was equal with the Father, right? When Jesus said, "My Father is greater than I," he wasn't talking about greater in essence and being. He was talking about greater in authority. Why was the Father greater in authority than the Son? Because the Son voluntarily placed himself under the Father's authority. Just like Paul is saying to women, when you don't have to get married, girls. Okay, marriage is not mandatory, but if you get married, submission is. Okay? So if you don't want to submit, don't get married, because Paul says, I think it was in Colossians when he talks about marriage, he used a Greek word that means this is a legally binding thing within the context of marriage. Submission. A woman is to submit. If you don't want to submit, then Paul would say, don't get married, girls, because you're not commanded to be married. But you are commanded to submit once you are married. Okay? And the same is true in the church. All right? Paul is saying, look, as Christian women, you know, when you join a local church, understand that, you know, it honors God when you voluntarily place yourself under the authority of the leadership, the male leadership. It honors God when that happens. Just like it honored the Father when the Son willingly put himself under the Father's authority, right? Jesus Christ didn't chafe at being under the Father's authority. He didn't complain. He didn't kind of kick and scream and moan. Why do I have to be in submission to you? I'm just as good as you are. Well, yeah, because he was the Father, Son, and the Holy Spirit are all equal, aren't they? Because they're all part of the Godhead. And the same is true with women. The Bible is clear that women are equal to men because both have been made in the image of God. In fact, in Galatians 3, verse 28, we read, there is neither Jew nor Greek, there is neither slave nor free, there is neither male nor female. You are all one in Jesus Christ. And the idea is that, look, just like the Father and the Son are absolutely equal because they're both God, but the Son has voluntarily placed himself under the Father's authority, and the Spirit has voluntarily placed himself under the Son and the Father's authority. So even in the Trinity, you have this principle of authority and submission. But they're all equal, right? The same is true in marriage. Paul is saying that, look, girls, you are equal with your husbands. I mean, you're all made in the image of God. Authority and submission does not mean he's better than you are. It just simply means that God has laid out a structure, a hierarchy that he wants us to obey. And that is that the husband is over the woman and she must submit to him. But listen, there is a little asterisk, okay, in that command, that she must submit to him as to the Lord, which means his authority over her is not absolute. If a husband ever tells his wife to do something God has forbidden or forbids her from doing something God has commanded, then she must obey God rather than man. But otherwise, this is the principle. And Jesus and the Father are equal, but Jesus didn't resist or chafe under the Father's authority. He willfully and joyfully submitted himself as the wife must do in marriage with her husband. Now, this spills over into the church. Because just as a woman is to be subject to her husband's authority in the home, they are not to exercise authority over men in the church either, as Paul is talking about here in 1 Timothy 2, verses 11 to 14. Look, I know that there's a lot of ladies who are really trying to reinterpret the Bible. And a lot of men are trying to help them because of the culture we're living in, right? It sounds archaic to think that we have roles in the church, okay? In our society, everybody should be able to do whatever they feel they want to do in the church. So if women want to be pastors, they should be able to be pastors. I had one pastor tell me at a pastor's get-together, kind of an informal thing where I was getting together with some guys in the area, pastors from different churches, he said, I don't see why my daughter's X chromosome would prohibit her from being a pastor just because she doesn't have the right chromosome. I thought, man, you know what? Clue in. All right? It's not a physical limitation. God has simply ordained it this way. He's ordained it this way. And I know people are trying to read into the Bible what they wanted to say today on these issues. But look, let's just take a step back and look for a second at what the Old Testament says, first of all. In the Old Testament, there were no women priests. And even as in the New Testament, there are no women apostles and pastors. In fact, we're going to see next time, God willing, when Paul gets into the qualifications for elders and pastors in the church, he says a bishop, an overseer, then must be blameless, the husband of one wife. He doesn't say, and if a woman wants that job, she must be the wife of one husband. He just talks to the men. Now, I know that I've heard people say, well, wait a minute, though. In Romans 16, Paul addressed or talked about two women apostles. Let me read the passage to you. Romans 16, verse 7, where Paul says, greet Andronicus and Junia, my countrymen and fellow prisoners who are of note among the apostles who also were in Christ before me. And so they say, well, look, you got Andronicus and Junia. Those are both feminine names. So look, Paul says these two were apostles. So you have women apostles. Well, first of all, Junia is a Roman name and can either be masculine or feminine. But let's just say for the sake of argument, Paul's talking about two women. I believe what he is saying is that Andronicus and Junia were of note among the apostles by saying that he's not saying that they were highly regarded apostles, but that they were well known to the apostles and were held in high regard by them. If these were two women, Paul is not saying that they themselves were apostles, but that they were known by the apostles for their no doubt exemplary service and love and so on in the name of the Lord, right? And he's just saying the apostles knew of these two women and held them in high regard. So look, based on what Paul says here, God, flat out now, bottom line, God has not permitted women to be pastors or elders in a local church. And listen to me, if God had said that women could be pastors in the local church, I would be the first one to say hooray. A lot of times it's the women of the church that drive the church spiritually because they're the ones that tend to be more committed in general. So if God said women could be pastors, I would say hooray, no problem. It's not me personally. There's a problem with this. It's what God has said. Now, when you teach on this and you say, look, God said through Paul that women are not to be elders or pastors. You know what women will often say to me? That was a cultural thing. Have you heard that? I had a lady, a young woman call me years ago looking for a job in a church as a pastor. She had just graduated seminary and said that she was looking to be hired on as a pastor in a local church. She was calling churches. And I said, well, Paul says that a woman is not to be a pastor. And she said, well, that was a cultural thing. And I said, well, you know, Paul took it back all the way back before there were any cultures, when there was only one man and one woman. And Paul said, the reason God made Adam first and then from Adam made Eve was to establish this principle that men are to be an authority in the home, but also in the church. And I've had pastors tell me, man, you know, you got to get with it with this thing, okay? And I'm like, look, I just want to be faithful to what God has said in his word. That's all I'm wanting to do. If God says it, I want to be faithful to it, all right? So the first reason Paul gives for women not being an authority is the order of creation. The second reason he gives is because of the fall. He said in verse 14, and Adam was not deceived, but the woman being deceived fell into transgression. Now, we know from the account of the fall in Genesis 3 that both Adam and Eve sinned in the garden, but that Eve clearly sinned first, right? However, the Bible never blames Eve for the fall of the human race. It always blames Adam. Remember what Paul said in Romans 5:12? Through one man, sin entered the world, talking about Adam. The reason that God doesn't blame Eve, even though she sinned first, but holds Adam responsible, was because who did God place in authority over his wife? He placed Adam, right? Eve was to submit to Adam. Adam was to submit to God. God had made the command, you shall not eat of the tree in the midst of the garden. So when Adam disobeyed God and obeyed his wife, and that's not always a bad thing, okay?
0: You've been listening to Day by Day, the verse-by-verse Bible teaching ministry of Calvary Chapel in Elk Grove Village, Illinois, with Pastor Phil Ballmeyer. 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Thanks again for listening, and please join us again next time as we continue to study God's Word. Until then, may the Lord richly bless you and guide your steps as you walk with Him day by day.

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2: Today's Wisdom for Women is Proverbs 21, verse 21. Whoever pursues godliness and unfailing love will find life, godliness, and honor. So now, let me ask the question, what do you want most out of this life? If you could see a carrot at the end of the stick of life for you, what is it? I think the truth is sometimes we just chase the carrots and don't even ask the real questions, why? If you were to die tomorrow or even next year, would you say, I made the right choices? Of all the things that we can desire and pursue in this life, there is nothing like the pursuit of God. Jesus said, seek ye first the kingdom of God and his righteousness, and all else will be added to you. One of my dear, dear friends, Mary Barrett, died of cancer. She was one of the most amazing worship leaders I have ever heard. She had a bucket list, but it didn't include skydiving. Just weeks before she died, she drove with her husband Joe to Nashville to record just one more worship CD to the glory of God. This is a song she used to love to sing. Listen carefully to the words. Give me one pure and holy passion. Give me one magnificent obsession. Give me one glorious ambition for my life, to know and follow hard after you, to know and follow hard after you, to grow as your disciple in your truth. This world is empty, pale, and poor compared to knowing you, my Lord. Lead me on, and I will run after you. Lead me on, and I will run after you. This is Debbie Bryson praying that the practical wisdom of God's Word would make you passionate and wise.
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0: 1 Corinthians 6, verses 17 to 20. But he who is joined to the Lord is one spirit with him. Flee sexual immorality. Every sin that a man does is outside the body. But he who commits sexual immorality sins against his own body. Or do you not know that your body is a temple of the Holy Spirit, who is in you, whom you have from God, and you are not your own? For you were bought at a price. Therefore glorify God in your body and in your spirit, which are God's. This has been your sustaining word of the day, brought to you by Calvary Chapel of Manitowoc.
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2: If you live according to the flesh, this is emphatic, you will die. But if by the Spirit you put to death the deeds of the body, you shall live. So we're not a debtor to the flesh, and we owe it to ourselves, so we're in debt to ourselves, to realize that if we let the flesh and its appetites starve themselves out and let God's word transform you with the renewing of your mind, you're going to be a new person

0: Welcome to the Wednesday edition of Chapter and Verse, where we're continuing our verse-by-verse study of Romans. In this two-day study, we're going to be looking at the fact that when we accept the Lord as our Savior, we have eternal life. However, now we have God's Spirit in us, and yet our flesh continues to try to follow its path. In the words of Jesus, we must deny ourselves, pick up our cross, and follow Him. Powerful life lessons are ahead with our teacher, Mike McIntosh. As God's children live by the Spirit will be our title, and Romans chapter 8, verses 12 through 17 is our area of study today on CNV. So let's join Mike now for today's lesson.
1: We're in the 8th chapter of the book of Romans, one of the great chapters of the Bible, to say the least. It is so full of promises and so full of blessings. We're going to approach it as if I'm the lawyer, and you're sitting in my office, you're all the family, and you've got an inheritance, and I'm going to read to you the last will and testament. And you get to see all the blessings that you get from your father. The 8th chapter of the book of Romans is a chapter of abundant blessings. It's one of the most freeing chapters for a Christian that I can think of. And just as an introduction, I wanted to just do a slight flyby and look at some of the thoughts. And yesterday, I was sitting out in the backyard, and I saw the birds along our fence and on the hillside behind us take off and come back to their feeders. And then they came back really quickly. I thought, that's strange. I looked around. There was nothing around in the sky. And then all of a sudden, they took off a second time, and just fast as lightning, this red-tailed hawk swooped down out of nowhere, but these little guys knew he was there. He was trying to get them. And came down to maybe 5 feet above the ground, came at a circle around me. His wings were at shoulder level. He went right towards the little guys that were remaining at the feeder and shot straight up and then went down into a valley. I said, man alive, that was kind of spooky that he would do that, you know. Well, we're going to do a slower flyby, and it's not going to be spooky because some of you haven't been here as we've taken our time going through Romans. It's a basic building block for churches and for Christians. And the basic walk in the Spirit is found here. So I'd like to just point out just how rich it was in our last several messages, just out of the 8th chapter. We looked at verse 1, no condemnation. What a thought that you and I have no condemnation if we're in Jesus Christ. There's therefore now no condemnation to those who are in Christ Jesus, who do not walk according to the flesh, but according to the Spirit. No guilt. You don't need to walk around with guilt. If you've asked forgiveness, God has given you forgiveness. What a thought. No condemnation. And there are people that walk around town that are condemned. They condemn themselves because they know what this weekend that they did was wrong. But in Christ Jesus, we have the strength to keep away from that which is wrong and to make the right decisions, he teaches us. Second verse, he's made me free. For the law of the Spirit of life in Christ Jesus has made me free from the law of sin and death. I'm a free man. There's nothing binding. This world cannot do anything to me. And life after this life will be even better. I am not condemned, and God has every right to condemn me. But he says he loves me, and he's made me free from the law of sin and death. So the law of sin and death says you sin, you die. The law of sin and death says that you are a creature that of habit that has a mindset to be carnal and fleshly, and you're headed towards death. That when you die, you die. But this verse told us that that law doesn't work with us, that we're in Christ Jesus, and he died for us, so we're going to live, and we're going to live greater. In the third verse, he told us God what God did by sending his own son, the present that he gave us. For what the law could not do and that it was weak through the flesh, God did by sending his own son in the likeness of sinful flesh on account of sin. He condemned sin in the flesh. He condemned it. I have no condemnation, but sin has been condemned because of what Jesus did. The fourth verse is he told us, who do not walk according to the flesh. And before we knew it, we didn't know that you could walk in the flesh or the spirit, that we had a choice. We just struggled, and it's religion that we hung on to for years, maybe. Or as children, we walked away from religion. And Jesus isn't religion. He's relationship. And in this relationship, the fourth verse says, for what the law could not do in that it was weak through the flesh, God did by sending his own son in the likeness of sinful flesh. On account of sin, he condemned sin in the flesh, that the righteous requirement of the law might be fulfilled in us who do not walk according to the flesh, but according to

0: to the Spirit, on the things of the Spirit. So now we realize that we can have a new mindset. And we were never taught this in schools, public schools. We were never trained on seminars of walking in the Spirit on a cable network or a TV channel. We were never encouraged to be spiritual people in this world around us. We are always encouraged to be carnal people going after the flesh. And then in the sixth verse, he told us to be carnally minded is death, but to be spiritually minded is life and peace. For to be carnally minded is death, but to be spiritually minded is life and peace. Life and peace. So we should live life. The seventh verse, the highlight he gave us was because, and this is the reason you walk in the Spirit and be spiritually minded, because the carnal mind is at enmity against God. It's hostile. The worldly mindset and the worldly mind is at war with God. That's why political correctness has swept all over our country, and people are using the silliest things to keep the things of God out of public view, because it's at hostility, it's in enmity against God. The carnal producers and directors and funders, they're against God in their minds. It's not subject to the law of God, nor indeed can the carnal mind be subject to the law of God. And then we saw that in verse 8, those who are in the flesh cannot please God. So then, those who are in the flesh cannot, absolutely cannot please God. And we were brought up and raised to please everyone. And when we got older and we moved out, we found out that we didn't please everyone. And this verse tells us that if we're in the flesh, we're very unpleasing to God. If we're a carnal-minded man or a carnal-minded woman, we are unpleasing to God. And actually, we cannot please Him. But when we're spiritually minded, it's pleasing to our Father. So those are some of the highlights that we've gone over. And I would like to pick up our study this morning, if we look at there, verse 12. Would you please stand with me and we'll read verse 12 through 17 together. Okay? I'll start at verse 12. I'll do the even-numbered verses, and you, together in unison, do the odd-numbered. You do 13 and 15 and 17. Therefore, brethren, we are debtors, not to the flesh, to live according to the flesh. For as many as are led by the Spirit of God, these are the children of God. The Spirit Himself, the Holy Spirit is a person, Himself. The Spirit Himself bears witness with our spirit that we are the children of God.
1: And the children and heirs of God, joint heirs of Christ, if indeed we suffer with Him, and we may also glorify together.
0: And Lord, we now lay these verses before You, that the Holy Ghost could breathe upon them and bring them to life for us. We pray for everyone that is here, that they could learn of what power they have in being Your daughter or Your son, and what power is here to protect them from the evil one and to lead them and guide them through every situation in their life. So, Father, we pray that You would block all distractions, cell phones, beepers, horns, anything. Just let us focus on You right now. And I pray, Father, that You would release some people that are bound up in their spirits because they just feel so guilty and condemned at their lifestyles. And yet You are saying here that once we surrender to You, we are not condemned. So we thank You, Father, that You've given us an advocate, Your Son, the Lord Jesus Christ, that in His name we can pray and lay our burdens at Your feet. And so now as we get these great blessings from heaven, please broaden our heart, widen it, deepen it, that we can be godly men and godly women, fearing nothing in this world, but honoring You in all ways.

0: And we ask this in Jesus' name, Lord. Amen. You may be seated. Therefore, brethren, I think I've already shared this three times in this study with you, but when you see the word therefore, you want to look for the wherefore. The wherefore is everything leading up to the therefore. It's telling you what's going on, and because of that, therefore, here's what's going to happen. So you always look for the wherefore when you see the therefore. Therefore, brethren, we are debtors, not to the flesh, to live according to the flesh. Now, debt is something that our country knows about big time. The national debt is getting so large, it's $524,000 that each one of us have had tacked on to our bill with Washington, D.C. the last 3 years. But we are not debtors to this flesh. We owe this flesh zip, nada, zilch, nothing. But in 40 years of counseling, I have found out that some people feel guilty about letting their old nature go. Let me explain that to you. They feel guilty because who they've been their whole life, they are now realizing by faith they have to let that go and let their identity no longer be in them, but be in Christ Jesus. And that's a step of faith. You have to let the old sinful nature go and then trust God. But if you're a person who says, I will do that, but you aren't a person that's feeding in the scripture, you have no way to do it or learn it without his instruction. If you're not a person that's inclined to prayer, you will not get all the help that you can get. But if you are a person that's willing to get the most they can while here on earth to be a pleasing person to God, then naturally, once you surrender, you are a person that will love the scripture and you will love prayer. Those two things especially. Because you can be on a desert island, as they say, and I've never seen an island in the desert, but you can be somewhere, there's nobody or anything, but if you have your Bible, you've got everything. Because you can read and the Holy Spirit communicates through the scriptures, and you can talk to heaven and heaven will respond to you. So we are debtors. But what are we a debtor to? Who do we owe? We're debtors not to the flesh. I owe nothing to this flesh except to keep it physically, mentally healthy. So, brethren, we're debtors not to the flesh to live according to the flesh. We don't have to live according to the flesh. We can say no to things that we shouldn't do, and we absolutely know we shouldn't be doing. So it's just a matter of saying no and being strong. For if you live according to the flesh, this is emphatic, you will die. But if by the Spirit you put to death the deeds of the body, you shall live. So we're not a debtor to the flesh, and we owe it to ourselves, so we're in debt to ourselves, to realize that if we let the flesh and its appetites starve themselves out and let God's word transform you with the renewing of your mind, you're going to be a new person. You will see lines differently. You'll see crowds differently. I remember one night in Cuba that we were in Havana, and there was some festival type thing going on, and we walked through this huge crowd, and there's a couple of things I noticed right off the bat. There were young women, 12, 13, 14, 15, and older men sitting together, holding hands, kissing, and that stuck out to me by the hundreds. And then the second thing was the glassy eyes and how many young men were either sniffing glue or something, whatever they can get there to make them stone, but in the hundreds. And when you see a society that's overrun with drugs, you see a society that has no hope. Drugs take away hope because the only hope you have is to have another fix, to get high again. And you want hope. We have no hope that is coming to us from our leadership. There's not one word of hope. If we do this, this will happen. But God always gives hope. If you do this, this will happen. If you don't do this, on the other hand, this is what's going to happen. If you feed your flesh, you're going to die an eternal death. But if you feed your spirit, you're going to live an eternal life. God always gives hope. And when you take the word of God as a word of hope to you, Then it starts unfolding in your life and you realize that the Lord will bless you. And he will do it over and over and over and over again. So I'm not in debt to my flesh. I don't owe anything to any addictions or anything that would be displeasing to God. I owe it to myself to get the best out of life, and the best out of life is to rescue myself out of the old life and let Jesus take charge. So, therefore, brethren, we are debtors not to the flesh to live according to the flesh. There's no bill that can be presented by the devil that they owe me this, because the blood of Jesus Christ has cleansed me and made me free, and the bill has been paid. For if you live according to the flesh, it is emphatic that you will die. You'll die. But if you live by the Spirit, you put to death the deeds of your body, you will live. Life and death. Now, this is exactly what was told to Moses and the children of Israel. Would you turn back to Deuteronomy with me for a moment to chapter 39, Numbers, Deuteronomy, and let's go to chapter 30. Verse 11, Genesis, Exodus, Leviticus, Numbers, and then Deuteronomy. Chapter 30, verse 11. For this commandment, which I command you today, is not too mysterious for you. So what he's saying doesn't have to be a mystery, nor is it too far off. It's way beyond you. You don't understand. Everything he has to tell you is very simple, but profound. It is not in heaven that you should say, who will ascend into the heaven for us and bring it to us that we may hear it and do it? Nor is it beyond the sea that you should say, who will go over the sea for us and bring it to us that we may hear it and do it? But the word is very near you. Would you read the last part of this with me? In your mouth and in your heart that you may do it. That's how close God's word is to you. It is in your mouth. You spoke it just now, and it's in your heart. You don't have to do something for the organization to prove that you deserve salvation. And there are many cults and organizations that say to their members, you've got to do this. You must do this. For 2 years, you go here. And they direct people's lives. And God is the only one that should be directing our lives. Not man or organization. So he makes it very clear in his blessings that the word of God, the commandment for them today, is not a mystery. And it's not as if you'd say, well, who can we send up to heaven to get this word of God and bring it down to us? Or it's not too far out of reach for you that you'd say, who can we get that's more spiritual than us that would go a long distance and bring us this word of God? It is not in heaven that you should say, who will ascend into heaven for us and bring it to us that we may hear it and do it. Nor is it beyond the sea that you should say, who will go over the sea for us and bring it to us that you may hear it and do it. But the word is very near you, in your mouth and in your heart, that you may do it. See, I've set before you today. That's for us too. This is before us. I've set before you today good life and good death and evil. It's your choice. Walk in the Spirit, you'll get death and evil. Get life. Well, that'd be horrible. You get life and good. But walk in the flesh, as Paul's saying in Romans, you're going to get death and evil. In that I command you today to love the Lord your God, to walk in his ways, and to keep his commandments, his statutes, and his judgments, that you may live and multiply, and the Lord your God will bless you in the land which you go to possess. But if your heart turns away, he says, so that you do not hear God's word anymore, and you are drawn away and you worship other gods and you serve them, then I announce to you this very day, the therefore, that you shall surely perish. See, he's not being a mean God of judgment. He's putting it all on you and me, in context, on the Israelites. You make the choices. God has laid it out for you. You can go this way where most of the people are going. It's a very broad way. Or you can go this way where a smaller group is going. It's a very narrow path. And it's sometimes off the beaten path, you think. Because when the rich man had the wedding feast for his son, he invited all of his rich buddies from the country club. And none of them would come. They had other things more important. So he got angry when his servants told him that. And he said, you go out into the highways, which is the broad way, and into the roads and the lanes, narrower, and the paths, now you're walking, and into the bushes. Go along any freeway in Southern California into the bushes and bring some homeless people. Go down and get the people that society has rejected off the narrow lanes and paths and bring them to my house. And when they did that, they said, here, Master, we brought so many, but still, this place is only half full. And he says, get to work, guys. So now he sets before us blessing. And he invites us to make the decision. Do we want to go to heaven? And if we do, it's not a bunch of things that you do. It's your faith that you live by. Somebody recently said to me, well, you're mad at me because I don't believe your religion. I said, no, I'm not mad at you because you don't believe my religion. I don't have a religion. I have faith in God. And I believe that he speaks to me through the word, through the scriptures, through the Bible. So I study to show myself approved, a workman unto God that need not be ashamed, rightly dividing the word of truth. Before I was a minister, I just spent hours a day reading the Bible. I had a choice come to me one day. Either be a wealthy Christian businessman and give my money to the causes of the Lord, or be a minister and don't think about anything. Let God give it to you. And I took be the minister. Now, from that place, I had a whole different set of opportunities. From the other way, I would have had other opportunities. But I would have got lost over here because I would have wanted to take some of that money and comfort myself.
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1: It's 12:27.
2: It's 75 degrees.
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0: You're listening to Straight from the Heart, the Bible teaching radio ministry of Calvary Chapel, Philadelphia. Our teacher here on Straight from the Heart is Senior Pastor Joe Foch. We're currently in the Old Testament, going verse by verse through the book of Ruth. On today's broadcast, we'll continue our study beginning in chapter 4. Before we finish, I'll give you some additional information so you can contact us with any questions or comments. But first, open your Bible to Ruth chapter 4 and let's join Pastor Joe as he continues.
1: Then went Boaz up to the gate, and he sat himself down there, the gate of the city. Those of you who have been to Israel, you know that many of the gates of the cities that are still in good enough shape to walk into, you'll see inside of that gate there are benches carved in the walls. And the gate of the city is where the elders sat. It's where the court was held, as it were. It's where they made their battle plans. It's where they decided what would take place in the city. When Jesus said the gates of hell would not prevail against the church, again, he wasn't talking about gates chasing us down the street. He was talking about the strategies of hell. He was talking about the stratagems, the gates of hell, the plannings of Lucifer and so forth would not prevail against the church. That it's his church and that he would care for it. So he goes and he sits himself in the gate now. And the next word is behold. Think of this, consider this, behold. The kinsman of whom Boaz spake came by, unto whom he said, ho, such a one, King James, you gotta love it. Turn aside, sit down here. And he turned aside and he sat down. Boaz goes, he seats himself down in the gate. As he's there, it just so happens that this man comes by and all of human history is walking by with this man. The plan of God that was enacted before the world was formed, passing by, as it were. Behold, it says, think of this. And Boaz sees him, and King James says, oh, such a one. It's two Hebrew words, very difficult. The etymology, scholars argue, it's hard to break down. My favorite scholar said it should probably be translated, Mr. So-and-so, sit down here. Because, oh, he said, oh, such a one indicates that Boaz knew his name, and it was probably used in the historic dialogue, but as the Holy Spirit inspired our writer, he left this man's name anonymous. He had no desire to embarrass or put this individual by name in front of us, and he passes into obscurity. So it says that Boaz said, Mr. So-and-so, he knew his name in reality, we just don't know it. He called him over and said, sit down here. Yeah, we've got something going on. And he turned aside, and he sat down. And then he, Boaz, took 10 men of the elders of the city, must have known them before time, seems to be some thought here, and said, sit ye down here. And they sat down. And he said unto the kinsmen, now, Naomi, that has come again out of the country of Moab, is selling a parcel of land, which was our brother Elimelech's, their relatives. And I thought to advertise thee, to fill you in, saying, buy it, purchase it before the inhabitants, here in front of these witnesses, and before the elders of my people. If thou wilt redeem it, redeem it. But if thou wilt not redeem it, then tell me that I may know. For there is none to redeem it beside thee, and I am after thee. And he, this other unnamed person, said, and it's emphatic in the Hebrew, he says, I'll redeem it. I'll buy it. Parcel of ground? Great. Now, because this is what he's thinking. He's thinking Naomi's old. She's past childbearing age. This is a no-brainer. I buy the field. She kicks the bucket. my own parcel is enlarged. And that's what he's thinking here. He says, yeah, and he has what we call today the right of first refusal. He has the first one to say, yes, I want it, I don't want it. And there's a theme that's being developed here. In this chapter, buy, the word to buy something, to purchase something, or to redeem something is used 15 times in the chapter. And this is the chapter where we get this interesting, beautiful picture of Boaz as a type of Jesus Christ, as the Redeemer. There is a price that has to be paid. That is the price of redemption to liberate, to set this all free. And to be a kinsman, to play the role, you first of all had to be of the family. It was necessary for Christ to come in the incarnation and take flesh and blood and be Emmanuel, God with us. He had to be one of us to be the Redeemer. The second requirement is that you had to be able certainly to afford to do that. And he is the only one that that had the price that needed to be paid. And you had to be willing. And we know that he came willingly and he laid down his life. And the picture kind of develops here. So we have this unnamed kinsman who's just sees the field. And he says, yeah. He says, you know, I'll take it. Now, just let me read fast. Deuteronomy 25 kind of gives us the background of this ruling, beginning in chapter 5. If brethren dwell together, one of them die. That's our situation. Elimelech, his two sons are gone. And have no child. The wife of the dead shall not marry without, outside, unto a foreigner. Her husband's brother shall go in unto her and take her to himself to be his wife, and perform the duty of a husband's brother unto her. That's why it's called a Levirate marriage. And it shall be that the firstborn which she bears shall succeed in the name of his brother, which is dead, that his name be not put out of Israel. Now, of course, in the families, the 12 tribes then broken down in the families, they each had a parcel, an inheritance. And that was theirs from generation to generation. Even if they sold it in the year of Jubilee, it would come back to the family. So to preserve the family's right to the land, and the land was Jehovah's, and they leased it from him with a tithe, to preserve their right to the land as given by God, as the lots had fallen out, if your brother got married and he died and he didn't have any children, there was no male child to take the inheritance and the name on, then it was the brother's responsibility or the nearest male kin to go in and to have relations with that woman. And when a male child was born, then the name of that family continued and the inheritance would fall then to the male child. And if it says the man like not to take his brother's wife, then there could be a number of reasons why you might not like to do that. It could be her, could be your own wife, could be who knows. And he doesn't want to go, then he goes to the gate unto the elders of the city and he says, she says, my husband's brother is refusing to raise up unto his brother a name in Israel. He will not perform the duty of my husband's brother. Then the elders of the city shall call him and speak unto him. And if he stands to it, he says, yes, that's true. And says, you know, I don't like her. I don't want to marry her. Then shall his brother's wife come unto him in the presence of the elders and shall loose his shoe from off of his foot and spit in his face and shall answer and say, so shall it be done unto the man that will not build up his brother's house and his name shall be called in Israel the house of him who hath his shoe loosed. And spit in his face, doesn't say that. That's too much to fit on the mailbox, I guess. So the central part of this is relative to the inheritance and raising up seed to the family. Because he thinks that Naomi's old and past childbearing, he realizes then if he buys the parcel, there won't be the responsibility of having children. And then when she passes, the land would be his with no inheritor. So he says, yeah, no problem, I'll buy it. And then Boaz says to him, understand this, the day that you buy it, verse 5, the field of the hand of Naomi, thou must also buy it of Ruth, the Moabitess, the wife of the dead, to raise up the name of the dead upon, notice, his inheritance. And the kinsman said, I can't do that. I can't redeem it for myself. Notice, lest I mar my own inheritance. What he says is, bad deal. What you're telling me is I got to pay for this parcel of ground, and then I have to sleep with Malon's wife and have a child and then raise him up. And then when he's an adult, then I give him the land and I get nothing out of the deal. He says, I can't do that. My wife will shoot me. You know, this doesn't make any sense. And he passes the opportunity to step into this. Now, he was interested in the field. He wasn't interested in the bride. And there's a lot of people like that. Interested in the field and not in the bride. You know, so we see that around the church sometimes. People get territorial. They think they have a sense of entitlement that something, and they're more interested in the field than in the bride of Christ. And it's an interesting picture here because he says, no, I can't do that because he wants to preserve his own inheritance, which would include his name. We don't know who he is. We don't know his name. The interesting person in this picture is Boaz, because Boaz wanted Ruth. Boaz didn't care about the field. But Boaz was willing to be obedient to the word of God over his own heart's desire. And it's in that where we find God working in such a powerful way in this picture to bless him. And that is always the challenge in your life and in my life. Are we willing to be obedient to the word of God over our own heart's desire, over the thing maybe we want the most? Or do we feel like, no, if I do it that way, it ain't ever going to work out? If I wait to run into a cute guy who's a believer and who's sane, I'll be 70. I got to go fishing out there in the world to find someone. Or if I do this the way, you know, the Bible says to do it, this ain't ever going to work out for me. And so many of us, and that's idolatry, by the way, if we put our own heart's desire over the revealed will of God. And it happens on all kinds of levels, and it can happen in my life, it can happen in your life, where we have something that we want so much that we're willing to wrestle the Bible out of the way to get what we want. And here's Boaz. And he is in love with Ruth. He's got a lot of barley invested in this. But he is willing to trust the living God and to be obedient to that God's word and to let this fall out the right way if it's going to fall out. He gives the guy the option. And the writer is so skillful, and the other kinsman says, I'll buy it. Everybody goes, all right, because they want to get Boaz and Ruth together here, you know. And he said, well, that's great, but here's the other part of the deal. You have to take Ruth, too, and then you have to raise up children unto the dead, and then the inheritance ultimately will be theirs. And the guy said, mm-mm, bad deal. I'm not going for that. That's not going to happen. So he backs out. Boaz's name is preserved forever in the line of David and in the line of the Messiah, Jesus Christ. He was willing to do what was right. He had no idea how high the stakes were and what was going on. He never read the book of Ruth, Boaz. Never read it. He had no idea how high the stakes were. And this guy, and I think it's why the Holy Spirit didn't give us his name, he'd be embarrassed forever. Turned away because all he wanted was the field. And he didn't want to honor God's instruction to raise up seed unto someone who was fallen to do it the way that God had prescribed. He says, I can't do it. I can't do this. He says, I'll mar my own inheritance. Redeem thou my right to thyself, for I cannot redeem it. Now, this was the manner in former time in Israel concerning redeeming and concerning changing, for to confirm all things. A man then would pluck off his shoe and gave it to his neighbor, and this was the testimony in Israel. Therefore, the kinsman said unto Boaz, buy it for yourself. So he drew off his shoe and he gave it then to Boaz. This is why we find John the Baptist answering when they asked who he is. John answered them, saying, I baptize with water. There standeth one among you whom you know not. He it is who coming after me is preferred before me, whose shoes latchet I am not worthy to unloose. Because he would be the real kinsman. He would not give up the right. Here, when the sandal is handed to Boaz, as it were, he, it seems, then has the right to walk the land, which isn't what he was really interested in. But the shoe is given to him. And Boaz then said unto the elders and unto all the people. Now, evidently, a crowd has gathered. They must be saying, let's see if this guy gets spit in the face or not. He says, you are witnesses this day, he says to everyone, that I have purchased all that was Elimelech's and all that was Chilion's and Mahlon's of the hand of Naomi. Moreover, Ruth, the Moabitess, the wife of Mahlon, have I purchased to be my wife, to raise up the name of the dead upon his inheritance, that the name of the dead be not cut off from among his brethren and from the gate of his place. Ye are witnesses this day. And in this, Boaz is the most remarkable type of Jesus Christ, because it's the same Jesus Christ was more interested in the bride than in the field. He was more interested in the bride than in the field. In Matthew's gospel, it's interesting, when Matthew gives us the parables, there Jesus says, again, the kingdom of heaven is like unto a treasure hid in a field, the which, when the man hath found, he hideth for the joy thereof. He goeth and he selleth all that he had that he might buy the field. He buys the field to get the treasure. And Jesus wasn't interested in the field. He was interested in the bride. The field to him, the earth, was just a stage set up for the bride. Look, from the beginning, we watch God through creation. And at the end of the days, you know, this is good. He saw everything that he made. Made the trees bearing fruit after their kinds. This is good. Again, you have to stand back. What was he thinking? He wasn't saying, this is great. I've been waiting so long to eat a Georgia peach. This is really cool. No, what he was saying was, wait till Adam bites one of these. This is good. This is going to blow his mind. Because to him, the field was only the stage for the romance of redemption to be played out. For him, the field was only the stage for the bride. Satan didn't understand that. You see, when Satan came and tempted Christ, one of the temptations was, it says, he took him to a high mountain apart and he showed him all of the kingdoms of the world and all the glory of them. And he said, if you'll bow down and worship me, I'll give you all of this. And Jesus said, it is written, thou shalt worship the Lord God, him only shalt thou serve. He didn't understand that Jesus was more interested in the bride than the field. And that the field was no real temptation to him, as it will be to the Antichrist, as it is to people that are unsaved. You know, Jesus, remember, he said, what does it profit a man if he were to gain the whole world and lose his own soul? Just think what he's saying. He says, what profit is in that? He says, if a man gains the whole world, it's cosmos there. What profit is there for an individual if he were to gain the entire universe and to lose his own soul? And what Jesus is saying is a single human eternal soul is worth more than the entire universe. Whatever heartache you have in this life, whatever brokenness there is in you, whatever failure, whatever compromise, there is something about you that will outlast the heavens and the earth. They are temporary. You are eternal. And he knows that if you go and ignore him without ever turning to Christ, you will be lost forever. You will live forever lost. We can't do anything in and of ourselves to remove the guilt of sin in our lives. So a Redeemer has to come, has to be one of us, Emmanuel, God with us. He has to be of Adam's race. He has to be able to pay the price, as the scripture says, that he bore the sin of the world. God laid on him the iniquity of us all. He paid the price of redemption. He had it. He was able to pay it. And he did it willingly. He did it willingly for the glory that was set before him. He did it willingly. Looking at you and looking at myself, he did it willingly. Sometimes it takes a lifetime for the Bible to convince us of that, but he did it willingly. And in the book of Revelation, John says there in chapter 5, he says, I beheld, and there was the scroll was in the hand of him who sat upon the throne. That was the title deed to the land. That was the title deed for a redeemer, for a kinsman redeemer, a goel to redeem. And he said, it's very interesting, John began to weep and convulse because it says, no man in heaven, for all you post-tribulationists, no man in heaven, that's before it all starts, on the earth or under the earth was found worthy to take the seal and to take the scroll and to loose the seals thereof. It had to be a kinsman redeemer. It had to be a man. But there was no man in heaven, on the earth or under the earth. That relieves all the pressure from us if you realize that. It's a wonderful thing. Because for years you thought you had to be the one that was worthy. You ain't. And John said, I heard a voice from behind me like a trumpet say, behold, weep not, the Lion of the tribe of Judah hath been found worthy to take the scroll, to loose the seals thereof. And he said, and I turned, and behold, I love the way these words line up. He said, behold, then lo. You know, it's one thing when the scripture says, behold, it's kind of stop and think about this. And it's another thing when the scripture says, lo, that's kind of whoa. But when you get a behold and a woe together, something's really cooking. John turns around to see the Lion of the tribe of Judah. He says, and behold, lo, in the midst of the throne, in the midst of the elders, in the midst of the cherubim, there was a lamb. King James says, as it had been slain, literally with the marks of slaughter upon it. With the marks of slaughter upon it. Seven horns and seven eyes, an omnipotent, omniscient, all-knowing lamb with the marks of slaughter. Thou art worthy to take the scroll and to loose the seals thereof, for thou wast slain and hast redeemed us by thy blood. Hast redeemed us, don't let anybody tell you anything different, by thy blood from every nation, kindred, people, and tongue. The story of redemption played out in Ruth in a remarkable, remarkable way.
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3: There are more than 200 ant species in the Attine family of ants. All of them farm for a living, and they are as sophisticated about their farming as any modern farmer. They are found anywhere from the tropics to New Jersey. The specialization showed by these ants make an evolutionary explanation for them impossible. One example is the famous leaf-cutting ants found in the tropics. Leaf-cutters use the leaf pieces they collect to make mulch. Once the mulch is ready, they grow a fungus in it, which they eat. That fungus grew from a bit of fungus that was stored in a special pouch in the mouth of the queen who began that colony, and she brought it from the colony where she grew up. That she has this special pouch for seed material for her children is a witness to God's intelligent design. The ant's digestive system is specialized too, so that its waste is ready to use fertilizer for its crop. They also weed their crop. Certain ants inspect the fungus balls searching for invading molds. When one is found, the ant will remove it. And to make sure that it does not return any contaminating bit of the mold to her crop, the ant then cleans herself before returning to the crop. This again is a powerful witness to divine design. The ants also generate herbicides and antibiotics, which they use as needed on the crop. Another witness to design. Finally, they also prune their crop in a way that has been shown to improve its productivity. All these special design features and behavior seem to have been put into one creature as a witness against evolution.
4: Would you like your church to experience the scientific evidence for our Creator God? 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
1: Your word is a lamp unto my feet and a light to my path. Seeing God's will clearly comes through knowing His word. Calvary Chapel of Manitowoc would like to have you join us as we seek God's will as we journey through His word.

0: Welcome to Through the Bible. I'm Steve Schwetz, your host. And as the Bible bus rolls along, our teacher, Dr. J. Vernon McGee, continues our study of Jesus' teaching from the Mount of Olives. So turn to Matthew chapter 24 at verse 14, and in a few minutes, Dr. McGee will mention his notes and outlines. Now, if you haven't already downloaded your free copy, well, you can find them in our app. You can also go online at ttb.org or call 1-800-65-BIBLE, and we'll send a copy by mail. Now, as you get settled, Greg and I have got some letters to read from people responding to God's word, this time in the Urdu language. So, Greg, why don't you remind us, what outlets are we using to get Through the Bible out to Urdu speakers?
1: Well, as always, Steve, we're trying to fling the seed, and so we're using a number of different distribution methods. Urdu, of course, is targeted to Pakistan and India. We have home groups in those areas. We also have a partnership with a satellite TV and social media ministry called Endure International. And so we're really blanketing that language-speaking area of northern India and Pakistan.
0: Yeah. Now, if you're listening to this, you may be thinking, who speaks Urdu? I don't know anybody. Well, the numbers are pretty significant, bigger than I thought. 70 to 80 million people are native Urdu speakers. Now, here's the interesting thing that I didn't know until I did some research, that Hindi is understandable by all Urdu speakers.
1: Huh.
0: They can't necessarily read it, I'm assuming, but they can talk to each other. It's kind of like us and someone, I don't know, that speaks Creole or something.
1: Right, or Pidgin English or something.
0: Yeah, one of those things, So you take that whole number, and there's actually 800 million people that can understand Urdu.
1: Wow. Steve, I'm so glad I came today, because I've once again learned.
0: It's
1: just being in your presence.
0: I just try to bring it every day,
1: No,
0: Greg.
1: that's really fascinating. I did not know that.
0: Yeah.
1: Well, how about this response from Sajid, who tells us this? Through your program, I began to understand the message of God's love and forgiveness through Jesus Christ. The teachings helped me realize my spiritual need and encouraged me to seek God sincerely in prayer. Gradually, my heart changed, and I started reading the Bible regularly to grow in faith.
0: All right.
1: Wow.
0: What an
1: And I think if we knew his background, that would be stunning.
0: Yeah. Yep. Here's another one. This is from Ali, who just began studying with us and wrote to ask a question. So that's great. He's already interacting with the ministry.
1: Yes.
0: He says, I studied the Gospel of Luke with you, and I want to understand more about why Jesus forgave sinners. Mm. Can you please guide me with more Bible verses? I love that.
1: Well, and as we were just referring to, many of these people are going to be coming out of an Islamic background, some perhaps Hinduism, but very heavily Islam-focused area. And so even these short responses just tell a lot about their interest. Here's another one from Usman, who said, I watched your short Bible teaching on TikTok. It made me curious to know who Jesus really is according to the Bible.
0: Yeah, what an encouragement.
1: Yeah,
0: what an open door. Again, somebody who's probably a Muslim background, and they're asking these questions. I think we have time for one more. Here's Aisha, and she's curious. I saw a short clip from the Bible Mutalia program, which is Through the Bible in Urdu. I want to know how Jesus gives peace in difficult times. Can you explain this from the Bible? I mean, what a softball.
1: Yeah, exactly.
0: You know? Can you please tell me about Jesus how he reconciles sinners to himself?
1: Yeah, just a simple question, but really powerful.
0: Yep. Greg, why don't you pray for us as we begin our study in Matthew 24?
1: Father, our hearts are just filled with joy that just giving out your word is opening so many doors in this part of the world, and there's so many millions that speak this language. We pray for the Urdu speakers who are tuning in, listening to Through the Bible. We pray you would work in their lives. In Jesus' name, amen.
0: We're off to Matthew 24 on Through the Bible with Dr. J. Vernon McGee.
2: Now today, friends, as we come back to the 24th chapter of Matthew, if you have your Bible, and we'll turn there at verse 14, we will put in at this place. And I hope you have our notes and outlines, and I hope you're reading along with us. We're in this Olivet discourse that's a thrilling discourse, and the interesting thing, the church is not in it at all. He's speaking of the end of the age. What shall be the sign of thy coming and the end of the age? And now he's talking about the sign of the end of the age, and that sign is the great tribulation period. And you say, how do you know it? You wait a few minutes, and we'll see our Lord will label it for us. I didn't label it. He did that. Now, will you follow along with us? Verse 14, I'm reading it now. and this gospel of the kingdom shall be preached in all the world for a witness unto all nations, and then shall the end come. Now, the gospel of the kingdom, is that what John the Baptist preached? Repent, the kingdom of heaven is at hand. And the Lord Jesus began his ministry with that message, and he sent his apostles out with that message. Now, he had ceased that, because now his invitation is, come unto me, all ye that labor and heavy laden, I'll rest you. Now he's talking about the Son of Man came not to be ministered unto, but to minister and give his life a ransom for many. Now, is therefore this gospel of the kingdom, which is again to be preached during the great tribulation period, it's not the message for today. We preach the gospel of the grace of God. Is this another gospel? No, my friend, it's not. Same gospel, just the emphasis is different. We have no right to say today the kingdom of heaven is at hand, because we don't know. We are not given dates at all. But when the great tribulation period begins, these people will know they are close to the end, though they'll not know the day nor the hour. They will be able to say, repent, the kingdom of heaven is at hand. And again, it'll be because the presence of the king will be there. And again, today, we do not put that emphasis. But now let me answer those who say we have two or three or four or five different ways of being saved just because we believe in dispensations. Let me put it like this. God has never had but one way of saving man. That's by the cross of Christ. Everything before he came looked to the cross of Christ. Everything since he's come looks back to the cross of Christ. How did it look forward? Well, let's go back and take Abel again. Abel brought the little lamb. Had you been there and said to Abel, why are you bringing this little lamb? You think a little lamb will take away your sins? He said, of course not. I don't believe a little lamb can take away your sins, but I'm bringing it because of the fact that he told me to. I'm bringing it by faith. Well, then, if it won't take away your sins, why would he ask it? He says, this little lamb is pointing to one that's coming down yonder, the seed of the woman, the seed of my mother. And one of these days, there'll come one that will take away our sin, and I bring this little lamb by faith, recognizing I'm a sinner, I need a substitute. May I say, he's looking to the one that's coming. And John the Baptist also not only said, repent, for the kingdom of heaven is at hand, he said, behold the Lamb of God that taketh away the sin of the world.

to be paid. And today, that's the only purpose the law serves for us. The law was given that every mouth might be stopped and the whole world become guilty before God. My friend, you're a lawbreaker. You're a sinner. You need a Savior. That's the important thing. So this gospel of the kingdom will be, he's coming soon. The thing to do is to accept him as your Savior before he comes as the sovereign of this universe, and then he'll be the judge. Now he says that when this gospel of the kingdom is preached throughout the world, the end will come. Now that doesn't mean today that the end can't come until the gospel of the grace of God is preached while the church is here. Of course not. I know that there are those that use that to try to promote their program to help them get the gospel out. Well, I think it's laudable to want to get the gospel out, but this is not the verse to use for that at all. You see, friends, it's important to interpret Scripture in its context to find out what is being talked about here. Our Lord is answering the question, what is the sign of the end of the age? And now he's speaking of that. What is the sign? Here it is. Verse 15. When ye therefore shall see the abomination of desolation, spoken of by Daniel the prophet, stand in the holy place, whoso readeth, let him understand. Now, what is the abomination of desolation? Well, there are two of them back in the book of Daniel. We'll be studying that later, and I'll not refer back to Daniel today. But one was Titus Epiphanes, the Syrian, who came down and destroyed Jerusalem, and he profaned the altar, boiled a sow, took the broth and poured it on all the vessels of the temple, and intruded into the holy place. And that was called then an abomination of desolation. Now, I take it that the abomination of desolation will be the image of the Antichrist that John in Revelation talks about. Now, I don't know that. That's just my surmising. I'm not looking for the abomination of desolation. In that day, that'll be the sign. That's what those that are in the world in that day will be looking for. We're not looking for the abomination of desolation. He doesn't say to Titus, looking for that abomination of desolation, looking for that blessed hope and the glorious appearing of our great God and Savior. That's what we're looking for. I do not know what an abomination of desolation really is. If I met one walking down the street, I don't think I would. I know when my daughter went away to college, that was about the time this new hairdo came in. I think they called it the bouffant. Well, it was frizzly, you know, and I remember I went up to the college and drove up to the girls' dormitory, and she came right out because she was expecting us, and I didn't know her. She had this new hairdo of the bouffant. I actually asked her if she knew where my daughter was, and she began to laugh. And I looked at that, and I said to her, I said, I've often wondered what the abomination of desolation is. Now I think I know. Well, friends, that's the closest thing I've ever seen to it, is that hairdo. But I honestly don't think that was it either. Now, he says, when you see that in the holy place, whoso readeth, let him understand. Now, those that are there will understand. I don't expect to be there, so there are many details he just hasn't taken trouble to tell me about or tell you. Now, again, another time word, then, verse 16. When the abomination of desolation appears, then let them which be in Judea flee into the mountain. I'm not expecting to flee into the mountains of Judea. Have no plans to do that at all. And I live here right next to the Sierra Madre Mountains, and I'm not planning to flee into them. Although I got a neighbor that says he knows of a canyon up there. He says if the atom bombs ever dropped in Southern California, he said that's where I'm going. And he's invited me to follow him, so I'll follow him if that comes to pass. But that's not to fulfill his prophecy. It hasn't anything to do with it, by the way. It has to do with people who are in Judea. He's talking to these people, my friend, not to people who live in California. Then let them which be in Judea flee into the mountains. Let them which be on the housetop not come down to take anything out of the house. I haven't been on the housetop in a couple of years. He would not catch me up there very often. May I say to you, over in that land, the patio, the front porch, the back porch is all up on top.
That's the way they do it over there. I wish I had time to go into detail what we saw over there, even today. Well, it's speaking to people that this will be applicable.

0: too. Neither let him which is in the field return back to take his clothes. That is, if he left his cloak at the end of the row early of the morning when it was cool, and he's at the other end when word comes that the abomination of desolation appeared, don't go back to get your cloak. Just start running. And then, woe unto them that are with child, and to them that give suck in those days. He has a care and concern for those in those days. There'll be a great population explosion, the beginning of the great tribulation period. I think this earth today is becoming actually overweighted with people. We are really being crowded in today. And that, I think, is another evidence we're approaching the end of the age, by the way. I think that's more or less of a sign to us. Woe to them that are with child. His concern, he says, there's a time not to have children. Verse 20, but pray ye that your flight be not in the winter, neither on the Sabbath day. Now, this is some people who are observing the Sabbath day. That's Saturday. I go to church on Sunday because my Lord came back from the dead on that day. Now listen to him. For then shall be great tribulation. And the translation here does not really do justice to what he really said. The article is put with the adjective and with the noun when there's an emphasis in the Greek. And the literal would be, then shall be the tribulation, the great one. In other words, this is unique. Nothing like it in the history of the world. Now, he labels the end of the age the great tribulation period. I didn't do that. He did that. Now, if you want to find fault with it, then you will have to appeal to him, not to me. I didn't think of this at all. The great tribulation, then you'll see that. You're in it then. That's the end of the age, such as was not since the beginning of this world to this time, no, nor ever shall be. And you see that the important thing is that there's been nothing like it before, nothing like it afterward. If that's true, then believe me, they'll know it when they get there. There are actually some people today that talk about the church going through the Great Tribulation. They don't seem to realize how severe it is, and there are others that actually think we're in it today. Well, things are bad, but you couldn't say we're in the Great Tribulation today because you can match this period with many other periods in history. When the Great Tribulation gets here, be nothing to match it with in the past or in the future. Then shall be great tribulation, such as was not since the beginning of the age to this time, nor ever shall be. Now listen to him. Except those days should be shortened, there should no flesh be saved, but for the elect's sake those days shall be shortened. We read in the book of Revelation that during this period, at one time, a third of the population of the world is destroyed. Another occasion, a fourth of the population of the world is destroyed. This is something that is absolutely tremendous. The red horse of war, the black horse of famine, and then the pale horse of death, you see, will ride during that period, the earth population. That'll be decimated. There was a time when this seemed to be exaggeration, and even some good commentators made that statement. They thought it was hyperbole. Now that we know that right at this very moment that both America and Russia have enough atom bombs to destroy the population of the world, this isn't funny today. But there is comfort here. He says, except those days would be shortened, no flesh would survive. He will not let mankind commit suicide. That's the reason this is a brief period. Verse 23, then if any man shall say unto you, lo, here is Christ, or there, believe it not. Now, what's the sign of his coming? Well, don't believe it, because there be false Christs. For there shall arise false Christs and false prophets, and shall show great signs and wonders. Don't miss that. The ability to work miracles is a pretty dangerous thing now, because the next great miracle worker that comes will not be Christ. It'll be Antichrist and his false prophet, his John the Baptist, if you please. He'll have the false prophet who will be able to perform miracles. They'll show great signs and wonders, insomuch that if it were possible, they shall deceive the very elect. Now, if it was possible to deceive the elect, and who are the elect? Well, somebody says, see, this is the church. Well, in Scripture, there are two elect groups, the elect nation Israel and the elect of the church. All right? You have to use your noodle here to determine which group it is. Who are we talking about up to this point? Israel. All right? It's the elect nation. And he's not talking about the church here. I think that that has caused more difficulty and fanaticism and wild speculation than anything else. They shall deceive the very elect. But it's not possible to deceive the elect. You can fool some of the people some of the time. You can fool all of the people some of the time. But you can't fool God's children all the time. Just can't be done. I think that they'll find their way out of cults. I have before me a very wonderful letter that I've shared with you. And if I have them, I'm going to, because it's here with the sheaf of letters from a party who's come out of a cult. And she listened to this program for months before she came out. You can't fool God's children all the time. They'll come out of the cult eventually. Now he says, behold, I've told you before. Wherefore, if they shall say unto you, behold, he's in the desert, go not forth. Behold, he's in the secret chambers, believe it not. For as the lightning coming out of the east shineth even unto the west, so shall also the coming of the Son of Man be. In other words, when he comes, there'll not be any John the Baptist to announce him. When he comes, the whole world will know, and it'll be as public as lightning. Now, those of you that live in the Middle West, you know that lightning is a public affair. When it lightens, everybody knows about it. And when you have one of these electrical storms, I tell you, it's a frightful thing sometime. His coming to this earth will be just like that. Nobody will need to announce it. They'll know he's coming when he comes to the earth to establish his kingdom. This is not the rapture, of course. Verse 28, for wheresoever the carcass is, there will the eagles be gathered together. And I would say that this is the most difficult verse in the entire discourse to understand. After speaking of him coming like the lightning out of heaven in glory, then to mention this, well, it means he's coming in judgment. In the 19th of Revelation, you find out an invitation went out to the carrion of the bird family to come together for a great big banquet, and they'd eat the flesh of kings and captains and the great men of the earth. I think that that's what he's talking about here. When he comes in judgment. And where the carcass is, there will the eagles be gathered together. Then he says, immediately after the tribulation of those days. Now, after the great tribulation, shall the sun be darkened, the moon shall not give her light, the stars shall fall from heaven, and the powers of the heavens shall be shaken. I think all of this will take place at his coming to the earth. And then shall appear the sign of the Son of Man in heaven. Now, what is that sign? Now, I'll have to speculate again today. You remember back in the Old Testament that the nation Israel was given the glory, the Shekinah presence of God. No nation has ever had that. No people have ever had that. The church does not have that. There's no holy place of the church today at all. When the abomination of desolation appears in the holy place, I would not only not be able to recognize an abomination of desolation, I don't even know where the holy place is. Where is it today? No church has a holy place. Then we have here the sign. What is that? Well, the Shekinah glory of God left the nation Israel. And when he came before, he laid aside, if you please, his glory. He didn't lay aside his deity, but he laid aside his prerogatives of deity glory. But John says we beheld that glory, though. There were times when it broke through, and he beheld that glory. Now when he comes the second time, I think the sign will be the Shekinah glory will appear again. Then shall appear the sign of the Son of Man in heaven. Then shall all the tribes of the earth mourn, and they shall see the Son of Man coming in the clouds of heaven with power and great glory. This is his coming to the earth to set up his kingdom. Now notice what he does. And he shall send his angels with a great sound of a trumpet. They shall gather together his elect from the four winds, from one end of heaven to the other. Now the elect here is the nation Israel. The prophets in the Old Testament told about they will be brought back by miracle into that land. Now that's not the church. The church is caught up out of this world. to meet the Lord in the air, and the angels are not even connected with it at all. That sound of a trumpet and the voice of the archangel, it's his voice that'll be like the voice of an archangel. He'll not need anybody to help him gather the church together. He died for the church. He'll be able to bring it together. And friends, when the angels gather together, we're talking now about the nation Israel. Angels are connected with them. My, if we had time to go in even more detail than we are. Now he mentions a parable. Learn a parable of the fig tree. When its branch is yet tender, putteth forth leaves, ye know that summer is nigh. And that's the nation Israel. If there's any sign today, it would be that we're beginning to see just a little bit of leaves putting out, but actually no spiritual life at all. And I'm of the opinion that what we have here is a picture of the nation Israel back in that land. Not today. I don't think this is applicable to today at all. But I say if there was a sign, this, of course, could reasonably be it. Now I want to look at that parable next time. We're moving slowly through here. This, I consider, a very important section, but we'll get up our tempo next time. Until then, may God richly bless you, my beloved.
1: There's more of this great study in the book of Matthew ahead. 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I'm Steve Schwetz, and I'll be here saving a seat on the Bible bus just for you.

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0: today as we come to the table.
1: Don't despise discernment. Don't despise it. What do I mean by that? If God is showing you something is wrong or someone is a little bit off kilter, don't despise that. Hold that and let God reveal what's going on and make reality out of it later. But I think a lot of Christians are afraid of the discernment that the Holy Spirit gives by this anointing that He's given you. Here's why, and it's a good reason, because you're afraid of wrongfully judging. Listen, we shouldn't wrongfully judge. But I want to lay out very clearly what wrongful judging is and what righteous judging is. Is there righteous judging? You better believe it. There's righteous judging. Jesus said you'll know them by their fruit.

0: In our lives, when we see a loved one heading down the wrong path, it can be tempting to stay silent and hope they figure things out on their own. But real love doesn't ignore the truth. Real love is looking to speak with grace, pointing others back to God's Word, even when the conversation is difficult. Well, thanks for taking the time to join us as we come to the table, the Daily Bible Study Program of Mark Kirk, Senior Pastor of Calvary Knoxville. In today's message, Pastor Mark reminds us that if we want to understand what biblical love and discernment look like, we need to examine the fruit. Are our words motivated by the love of Christ or by pride? True biblical love is rooted in Christ, guided by His Word, and always seeking the good of others. Now, let's join Pastor Mark in the book of 1 John chapter 2 with today's edition of Come to the Table.
1: You have your Bibles. Let's open them up to 1 John chapter 2, verses 18 through 23 we're looking at today. 1 John chapter 2. Verses 18 through 23, and we're looking at the last hour. So let's pray as you guys are finding your way there. Ask God to bless our time together and look forward to what the Lord's going to say to us today. So Father, we thank you, Lord, again for the power of your word and for the truth of your word and for what you're going to be saying to us through your word now, Lord. And we're truly, we are living in the last hour. And Lord, all the signs are evident to that. And yet we're going to see that John expands our understanding of what the last hour really is to a much broader definition. And so I pray that as we see where we are, Lord, in the world today and what you're trying to say to us through your word, that we would recognize, Lord, the signs that are around us and the spirit of the age that we're battling against. And so, Lord, we pray now you would open our eyes, open our heart. You, as always, be the teacher through your word. And we invite you, Lord, to do that. Just take over and do what you want to do through your word today by your spirit. And we ask it in Jesus' name. Amen. Now, the words the last hour has a different meaning for a lot of us in this room, depending on our circumstances. For example, if we say it's the last hour of work, you're probably excited. You know, you're ready to go home. It's the last hour. But if we say it's the last hour of life, we're going to have a little bit different attitude. Now, as a believer, we're still excited about entering the kingdom, but it's not the same kind of attitude you have when it's the last hour of work, so to speak, because it's a much more serious thing. It's like the three men who were asked what they would like said about them at their funeral. What would you like said at your funeral? And I think a lot of people think about that. So he asked these three men. He said, the first one said to him, I'd like to hear that this man made a difference in the world for good and that he was a good husband and a good father. He said, well, that's a good thing to have said at your funeral. That's very noble. What about you? And the second one said, well, I'd like to hear that all my efforts and all the causes that I promoted made a difference, that it made an impact. He said, okay, I can see that. That's a real good thing. He asked the last one, what would you like somebody to say at your funeral? He said, I'd love somebody to say, look, he's moving. So a little bit different attitude depending on how you face death and what you think about death. But the bottom line is when someone is speaking of the last hour of their life, most of us would like some more time. But John is speaking here of the last hour today. He's going to be speaking of more less than personal time individually and more of the time that we're living in. That is the last hour on the earth before Jesus comes back. And what he means by that is it's not necessarily a time frame like we would think of as the last hour, but an era of time on this planet. So understand John's context when we get into this passage. When he says the last hour, he's speaking of when you look at world history. We're coming now to the end of world history. It's quickly approaching, and the Lord's return is quickly approaching. You know, there's a lot of us, when we can remember when we were kids, we would say to our mom and dad, you know, are we there yet? Are we there yet? And to us, it was forever. I mean, it's like, you're never going to get there, right? And then mom and dad, it's like, you know, it's don't worry. It's not that long. We're going to get there a little bit longer. And the older you get, the quicker it seems to happen. It doesn't seem to be so long. So too with John, what he's saying is although it may seem like a long wait on the Lord's return, from God's perspective, we're on the very cusp of the Lord returning and ruling and reigning. And John, as well as the Lord, wants us to be ready for when the Lord returns. And by the way, if John saw the day that he lived as the last hour, what does that make today? Now, again, I know we're talking about an era of time, but at the same time, he's making it very clear that we are in a time where we need to be watchful. And we're living in a time that is different from any other in world history, even as to what's going to be happening. And as John gets into this passage, he's going to be telling us what we need to be watching for in this era of time. By the way, when the Bible speaks of the last days, we oftentimes think of the last days as any minute Jesus will return. And while Jesus will return at any minute, when the Bible speaks of the very moments before Jesus returns, it uses the phraseology latter day. All right, not last days, but the latter days. So when you're reading in the Bible and it says the last days officially started at the cross of Christ. That's when that era of time, this 2,000-year era that we call the church age, and John is talking about that. We're living in this era, this last time. We don't know how long it's going to last. It's coming up on 2,000 years. But the bottom line is, at some point, come to a quick close when the Lord takes his church out of here and that final 7 years begins. And that's when the latter days will begin, which is the very last few days before the Lord comes back. But John now is going to be addressing this time frame historically of the earth, of what we're living in, what we're facing, what he was facing, and what we're still facing in this, and how we're to conduct ourselves in the midst of it. So notice starting here in verse 18, John says this, little children, again, we saw that phrase last week, speaking to that term of endearment and that fatherly approach that John had. Little children, it is the last hour. And as you have heard, the Antichrist is coming. Even now, note this, many Antichrists, with an S, I added that, have come, by which we know that it is the last hour. Now, a lot of things to unfold here in this verse. Notice, first of all, he said it is the last hour. What does this specifically mean? Again, as we already said, this is talking about this era of mankind, this season where God is dealing with the church and God is dealing with mankind before he closes this era of time up and comes back to rule and reign for 1,000 years. And so John is now setting the stage with that. And with that distinction here in the scripture, he's now going to say that the Antichrist is coming. Note that, which is an actual individual that will be coming on the scene. We've talked about him rising up out of Europe. And again, the world will let him lead them when he comes on the scene by supernatural power given by Satan to him. But notice he also says right now, in the meantime, there are many Antichrists that have already come. Now, that's very interesting. So we know there's the Antichrist, but now John introduces the whole idea there's going to be many Antichrists that come before that. Now we might be thinking, what, many world leaders? No, that's not what John is saying. John is saying the world at large that is led by the spirit of Antichrist. If you will look at it this way, even as God set the stage for the first coming of Jesus Christ, and he's setting the stage for the second coming of Christ, Satan too is also setting the stage for the appearance of the Antichrist. And in setting the stage for the appearance of the Antichrist, he is busy at work behind the scenes. And the Bible refers to it as the spirit of Antichrist, getting the world ready for the Antichrist. And there are many Antichrists that are going to be before the Antichrist, singular, shows up on the scene. And so it's this demonic spirit, if you will, that's at work in the world. The Bible says that the entire world is under the sway of the evil one. And so the entire world is under this sway of the spirit of Antichrist until the actual Antichrist shows up. And again, that brings up another point we need to kind of touch on before we go any farther. And what does Antichrist really mean? Now, again, we think of that. We think very basically, well, against Christ. Well, that's true. That's a basic definition. That is true. He is against Christ. But also, the spirit of Antichrist has two other biblical definitions within the meaning of that word. And one is instead of Christ. And another is an imitation of Christ. So you have against Christ, instead of Christ, and an imitation of Christ. All three are going to be working in this era that we're in. Two of them are really predominantly working now. Really, all three are. And that is, there are those that are openly opposed to Jesus. They don't hide that. That would be, again, that open opposition or approach of an Antichrist in that sense of the picture. The instead of Christ, the Bible says, that's what the Antichrist will come as. He will present himself as, I'm replacing Jesus. And not only is he going to be coming as the instead of Christ, he's also going to be that third definition, the imitator. He's going to be saying, I'm taking the place of Christ. He's even going to go so far to stage a death and resurrection, it says in the book of Revelation. So the world will believe that he's the new savior of the world. He's the one that's come to take over, and it's going to get so bad that at the center of this final 7 year period that God deals with the nation of Israel, he's going to stand up in the rebuilt temple in Jerusalem and declare that he's God. Again, I know we've opened up a lot of situations or a lot of issues there of the scripture we don't have time to jump into today. But those of you who know Revelation and have been with us any length of time, you understand that. But you need to realize it's not just opposing Christ. It's being in place of Christ. And in some instances, actually being an imitator of Christ. This is what the actual Antichrist will do. But many Antichrists will do leading up to that. And we've seen that in our world around us, have we not? Listen, what are some examples today? Well, first of all, think of Hinduism. Hinduism and the New Age, they say they are a Christ. They have a Christ living within them. They're not talking about the indwelling of the Holy Spirit. They're saying that within all of us is a Christ, and you can be a Christ, and Jesus was one Christ of many, and we're all Christ together. This is what, again, John is saying. This is the spirit of Antichrist. It's opposed to Christ. It's trying to replace Christ. And another thing you'll see with this spirit is a lessening, a bringing down of Jesus Christ. Islam has Muhammad in place of Jesus by saying he's a greater prophet than Jesus. Hence, he has replaced Jesus in their teaching. Would also fit that description as an antichrist. As a matter of fact, in Islam, you may not know this, they teach that God does not have a son and never will. So it's not only an antichrist spirit, there's a blasphemy involved in that whole belief system as well. What about Mormons? Mormons fit this category because they lessen who Jesus is. Look, the Mormon comes to your door and he goes, you know what? Jesus was a God. And they'll show you sometimes their Bible. And it says Jesus was a God. By the way, that's grammatically impossible to put an A in there. In the Greek language, there's what's called the Granville-Sharp's rule. And I'm no Greek scholar, but I know just enough to know that what they're trying to do there when they come to your door and they open up John and say, look, here it says in the beginning was the Word was with God, and the Word was a God. That's what their Bible says. Our Bible simply says that the Word was God. They put an A in there. That breaks all the rules of Greek language. As a matter of fact, if you had a Greek referee, it'd be nice to have one of those at your house, wouldn't it? They're sharing with you and somebody, a whistle blows and a flag. What happened? You know, they just broke the laws of 15 yards. You can't use that. You can't put an A there. It's against the Greek grammar. But that's exactly what they do. But in so doing, what are they trying to do? They're lessening who Jesus is. They're bringing him down from being God Almighty to just a God of many gods. And you can be a God as well. That's the spirit of Antichrist. Jehovah's Witness, they do the same thing, but they say this. They say Jesus was Michael the archangel. So they lower Jesus down to an angel. Again, bringing him down from being God Almighty to something lesser that's an angel. They're doing the exact same thing. They're, if you will, they're in that spirit of Antichrist. They're trying to replace him. They're trying to lessen him, if you will. And John is saying here, look, even in his day, we had the Gnostics in his day and other people who were claiming, to follow the true Christ. But he says they're really Antichrist because they're opposing him. They're replacing him. They're giving a fake imitation of him. They're not presenting the true Jesus. By the way, Jesus said this, those who believe in me, as the scripture has said, out of their heart will flow rivers of living water. He didn't say those who believe in me as any group out there says. There are lots of Jesuses out there. And that was something that greatly confused me as a baby believer. How can everybody have a Jesus and they all believe that this is what Jesus said? No, there's a lot of imitations that are out there. There's one true Jesus. And he says, the Bible says that he is. He's the one that we're to believe in, as the scripture has said, as we find him in the Bible. But it's a classic definition of what John is talking about that we're to be watching for in this last hour. That is imitators. Those that are pretending they're equal with Jesus. Those that are trying to replace Jesus. Those that are trying to even be greater than Jesus. John says they're going to be everywhere. You need to be aware of that. In verse 19, he says, look, they went out from us. Note that. But they were not of us. For if they had been of us, they would have continued with us. But they went out from us, or rather they went out that they might be made manifest. It literally means that they might be made known. You'll clearly see them, this point, that none of them were of us. In other words, they used to be involved. They used to come to church, would be a way to say it. But they left the Christian faith. And now they're either going nowhere or they started some whole new movement. And by the way, this is not talking about somebody that leaves Calvary Chapel and goes to another church, or leaves First Baptist and goes to another church, or leaves the Methodist church. This isn't talking about Christians moving from church to church. So-and-so left. Yes, they're an antichrist. No, that's not what it's saying. That's not what it's saying. If you're in the body of Christ, it doesn't matter what church you go to, you're in the body of Christ. It's where you find home to be, where God tells you to be, where you're getting fed, where you're growing, where all these things are happening. What John is saying is, in his day, and we have it in our day as well, there are people within the body of Christ who for a while pretend to be a part of it, but then they depart from the faith. They don't go to another church, they leave the church, and or they start some new movement like Mormons or Jehovah's Witness or a whole new cult type situation. And so John is talking about they seem to be true believers in the body of Christ, but they walked away proving they were never really of us. You know, there's a couple of great examples of this, and I'm not going to use any names, and I don't think you'd ever even figure out who it was, because it was kind of an obscure article that I was reading or listening to when I found this out. And by the way, there's so many different candidates running in 2020, I don't think anybody could figure it out anyway. But I saw a great example of this just in the last couple of weeks. One of the candidates that has now stepped into the 2020 election, in order to be accepted by the world so that people wouldn't think they're against all these different groups that are out there and to gain more votes, they came out and said this: well, I used to believe that, you know, same-sex issues, and they named all these issues we used to believe was wrong. I no longer believe that. I've now turned from that. Almost, in a sense, I've repented from the truth, would almost be a way they said it. Because I've now grown and I realize I was raised in a church atmosphere, and I realize that I now disagree with that. This is exactly what John's talking about. John is saying they seemed to be a Christian. They seemed to be part of us, but they went out from among us and they showed, these men made manifest, they don't believe the word of God. They are not a part of the church, if you will. And so that's a classic example. It's happening today, even as it happened back in that day. Now, again, this person is not the Antichrist. What John is saying here, this person is involved in the spirit of Antichrist and has now been exposed as so. Another well-known and famous TV personality, and no, I'm not going to name who it is, so sorry about that. But a few years ago, they also came out and said, you know what, while I'm still a Christian, I have left and abandoned the biblical and traditional Christianity because the God of the Bible, it says, is a jealous God, and I can never follow a God who says he's jealous. Again, the Bible does say that God is a jealous God, but he's talking about not the bad kind of jealousy with a boyfriend and girlfriend that is some kind of aberration in relationships. He's talking about God loves us so much, he wants us for himself. He's protecting us from false teaching and false religion and wants to make sure that we love him, that we're with him, and we're in the kingdom. It's the kind of jealousy you would have as a husband for a wife or a wife for a husband. Not that they're doing something wrong, but when you see somebody else looking at them, you're like, you put your arm around them real quick, right? You know, you love them, you want to protect them. But because this person doesn't see in the spirit, they can't understand, they said, I can never follow a God who's a jealous God. I still consider myself a Christian, but not the normal, traditional, biblical Christianity as many people see it. And then this person moved on to start promoting a whole new type of spirituality that they promote. And really, it's a lot in line with Hinduism. It has to do with a Christ within and this kind of New Age thing where all religions lead to heaven. Everyone's going to heaven, and Jesus is not the only way to the Father. The problem is this: it pits this person against Jesus, what Jesus taught. It replaces Jesus. It makes them anti-Jesus, or again, in line with the spirit of Antichrist. Again, John would not be calling that person the Antichrist because there's only one, but in line with the Antichrist. And once again, John's saying, here's how you can recognize them. It'll be made known to you. They will come out from among the true believers. They'll be out from among the true faith. And you recognize that they're a false teacher. He goes on and says now in verse 20, he says, but you, that is you, the true believer, those of you in here who know Jesus Christ, but you have an anointing from the Holy One, and you know all things. Now, he's not saying that you know all things, such as what God knows in knowing all things. He's saying the Holy Spirit bears witness to you, the truth, the difference, rather, between truth and lies, between the Spirit of God and what is not the Spirit of God. John is not saying that because we have an anointing of the Holy Spirit that we don't need teachers anymore, like pastors and those that would teach us his word. Paul makes it very clear in Ephesians chapter 4 that God has given us pastors and teachers to instruct us in the word. But what John is saying is you have an anointing from God that gives you an understanding of the truth and what is false, which means you can differentiate between a true spirit, the spirit of Christ, if you will, and the spirit of Antichrist, even a baby believer. And this was very important in John's day because the Gnostics were claiming to have a special knowledge and a special wisdom that others didn't have, and it applies to us today. There's no special group of Christians. God has given all of us an anointing to understand his word. And every true believer has an ability to understand and to know God's word. And the Holy Spirit shows us that supernaturally. You know, it's interesting, and you've experienced this. I remember when I first came to the Lord, there'd be certain things I would hear that I would know, that's just not right. And I didn't know why it was right or wrong. I knew why it was right. I didn't know why it was wrong. But I just knew something's wrong. And again, I get that whole picture in my mind of, you know, when you make that funny noise and your dog turns his head sideways. It's like I would hear these guys on TV, and by the way, you go to Christian TV, there's some real Bible teachers on there. Please don't get me wrong. Guys, be careful. There's a lot of false teaching on what is called Christian TV. And there's a lot of things that are said that are not accurate. And I remember I would watch some of it and think, this is not lining up with what I, you know, something in my spirit is telling me something is wrong. And that is God giving you discernment. That is God giving you wisdom. It's the Spirit showing you right and wrong. You're able to discern the difference between truth and false. And so God shows you that. God gives you that. And John's referring to that, saying you have this anointing and you know that you're going to recognize this. And by the way, you know, when you're given that anointing, you're given that Spirit, again, it's something where you shouldn't despise it. If God shows you something and God reveals something to you, don't despise it. Look what John says here in verse 21. I have not written to you because you do not know the truth, but because you know it, and that no lie is in you, or rather no lie is in the truth. Notice John says he's not writing because they don't know the truth, but because they do know the truth. And the word here, know, is the word it means to perceive or to understand or to discern. And in other words, he is reinforcing and encouraging them in the discernment they're receiving from the Holy Spirit between what is true and what is false. And again, this is a gift of God. It's what lets you know something is true and something is false. Don't reject it. Some of the wisest counsel I ever received, and I've used it over and over, it's been really a lifesaver in many situations, especially in ministry and being a pastor, but we need it no matter how we're serving God. Some of the wisest counsel I ever received was simply these three words: don't despise discernment. Don't despise it. What do I mean by that? If God is showing you something is wrong or someone is a little bit off kilter, don't despise that. Hold that and let God reveal what's going on and make reality out of it later. But I think a lot of Christians are afraid of the discernment that the Holy Spirit gives by this anointing that he's given you. Here's why, and it's a good reason, because you're afraid of wrongfully judging. Listen, we shouldn't wrongfully judge. But I want to lay out very clearly what wrongful judging is and what righteous judging is. Is there righteous judging? You better believe it. There's righteous judging. Jesus said you'll know them by their fruit.
0: You've been listening to Come to the Table with Pastor Mark Kirk, a ministry of Calvary Chapel in Knoxville, Tennessee. We study through the Bible chapter by chapter, verse by verse, and are currently in the book of 1 John. The Apostle John was one of Jesus' original 12 disciples and the only one to live into old age. His steadfast faith was tested again and again. His younger brother James was martyred. Historical accounts outside of the Bible tell of John being boiled in oil but surviving. And ultimately, he was exiled to the island of Patmos for refusing to worship Roman gods and being a general nuisance to the pagan leaders. He taught wherever and to whomever he could that Jesus was the long-awaited Messiah and the only way to salvation. All you need to do is believe Jesus is God, died for you, and admit that you need him. With that, we'd love to hear from you. Visit our website at thewaymedia.net and scroll down to the Calvary Knoxville link. There you can also find our service time and location, as well as a questions and comments link. You can also give us a call at 865-609-1385. Again, that's 865-609-1385. We encourage all believers to get plugged into a local Bible

teaching church. So, if you're not local to Knoxville, find one in your area. Friends faithful to Jesus are essential to navigate this topsy-turvy world. And be sure to continue joining us for more biblical teaching. Hear Pastor Mark Kirk again next time on the upcoming edition of Come to the Table.

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1: But everybody's doing it. This is Ken Ham, editor of the apologetics resource Defending God's Existence. A German study found that being in a group can influence normally honest people to behave dishonestly. They found this especially true if money was at stake. In the study, there was a financial gain if people gave dishonest answers, and they found the participants worked together to justify lying. If everyone was doing it, being dishonest seemed more acceptable. But our morality shouldn't be based on what everybody else is doing. Morality comes from God's word. You see, God is our creator, so only He has the authority to set the rules. Instead of looking to everyone else, we need to go to God's word for our morality.
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0: 1 Corinthians 6, verses 17 to 20. But he who is joined to the Lord is one spirit with him. Flee sexual immorality. Every sin that a man does is outside the body. But he who commits sexual immorality sins against his own body. Or do you not know that your body is a temple of the Holy Spirit, who is in you, whom you have from God, and you are not your own? For you were bought at a price. Therefore glorify God in your body and in your spirit, which are God's. This has been your sustaining word of the day, brought to you by Calvary Chapel of Manitowoc.
1: With an exciting and surprising prospect, here's Damien and Kyle.
2: Each of us can have as deep a personal relationship with God as we desire. That God will meet us anywhere we are willing to meet him in terms of the depth or the intimacy of the relationship that we have with him. And he will meet us there, and he will produce that relationship within us. But we determine that.

0: God loves the world and will receive the one who comes to him. Hard to believe why many have chosen not to take God up on this offer. Ever wonder why? What's holding them back? It's a puzzle, but there is an answer, and we'll hear about it today on According to the Scriptures with Pastor Damian Kyle. In our series, Gleanings from Genesis, we've been taking on the major questions raised and answered in Genesis. Questions having to do with our origins, what went wrong, and our part in it. Here now with Genesis chapter 3, verse 1 through 6, is Pastor Damian.
1: Now the serpent was more cunning than any beast of the field, which the Lord God had made. And he said to the woman, "Has God indeed said, 'You shall not eat of every tree of the garden?'" And the woman said to the serpent, "We may eat the fruit of the trees of the garden, but of the fruit of the tree which is in the midst of the garden, God has said, 'You shall not eat it, nor shall you touch it, lest you die.'" And then the serpent said to the woman, "You will not surely die, for God knows that in the day that you eat of it, your eyes will be opened, and you will be like God, knowing good and evil." And so when the woman saw that the tree was good for food, that it was pleasant to the eyes, and a tree desirable to make one wise, she took of its fruit and ate, and she also gave to her husband with her, and he ate. Genesis chapter 3 provides us with a record of the fall of Adam and Eve in that ancient Garden of Eden after really gravely mishandling of the temptation of the devil. And I think that without understanding the historical record that is provided to us in Genesis chapter 3, if a person doesn't know Genesis chapter 3, does not understand Genesis chapter 3, it is absolutely impossible to have any kind of deep, meaningful understanding of the world that we live in on a daily basis. There is no way to make any ultimate sense of the world around us apart from an understanding of Genesis chapter 3. If the Genesis account went from chapter 2 to chapter 4, we would wonder what in the world has happened, because you would then go from at the end of chapter 1, verse 31, "Then God saw everything that he had made, and indeed it was very good." Chapters 1 and 2 into chapter 4, where you have now murder, you have violence, you have death, and you would wonder what in the world has happened. And Genesis chapter 3 explains exactly what it is that has happened. But what is true of Genesis chapter 3 is also true of Genesis chapters 1, 2, and 3. No one can make any sense of life or the world in which we live without an understanding of Genesis chapters 1 through 3. Nothing that's been written, nothing in human history, nothing in human existence explains it so well as God does in these chapters. The Bible is an infinitely deep book, but it's not a very complicated book because it is the Word of God. It's going to be infinitely deep. But I think that some people look at the Bible and they say it's just incomprehensibly complex. And so they'll open up a passage in the Old Testament or in the New Testament or something in the Psalms or in Proverbs or in Isaiah, and then maybe something from an epistle in the New Testament, and they try to make heads or tails of it, and they can't make heads or tails of it, and they just give up and think that that book is meant for somebody to understand, but it isn't for me to understand. It's hopelessly complex. Contrary to that, the Bible is actually, at its core, a very, very simple book. It is a record of three things. Number one, a record of God's creation of man, chapters 1 and 2. And then the fall of man, chapter 3. And then from the end of chapter 3 all the way to the final chapter of the book of Revelation, it is a record of God's redemption of man, God's plan and provision for man of a salvation to redeem us from all of the dreadful consequences of the fall of Adam and Eve in that ancient garden. We've already studied God's creation of man in chapters 1 and 2 previously, and so this morning we come to the second of those three great divisions in the Bible, and that is the fall of man through the fall of Adam and Eve. We won't cover all of this in a single sermon, chapter 3. It'll take about 4 to get through it. We'll look at the specifics of the fall in these first 6 verses through 2 sermons. This will be part 1. And then we'll look at the consequences of the fall subsequent to that. And then later, we'll look at God's redemption, the plan of salvation that he brought immediately into human history following the fall. And so it does take a little bit of time to go through this and to have this clear within our minds. And it's important to know something about the temptation, something about the devil as a Christian. I remember when I was a brand new Christian, I turned on Christian television. I didn't know who from who on Christian television. And this guy named Ernest Angley came on. Kooky. But I didn't know it at the time. And very arresting in his personality. I mean, just almost like mesmerizing to watch him. What's he going to do next? And then he announced to the congregation he was beginning something like a 25-part, 50-part series on the devil. And it just about floored me. I mean, who in the world would want to sit through 25 sermons consecutively? Well, I certainly wouldn't. But it is important for us to understand as Christians something, and a fair amount of something related to our adversary. When we talk about the fall of man, it's, I think, natural for us to think, especially if we're new to the Bible, to wonder about this term. What does the term the fall mean? Or what does the term the fall of man mean? And what it communicates and speaks to is of the fact that man was once created perfect, but he has now fallen from that original perfection due to the sin of Adam and Eve by disobeying the lone prohibition that God had given to them in that garden, as is recorded.

Why did he give him any prohibition at all, any opportunity to disobey him at all? Why did he even create the heavens and the earth with a tree of the knowledge of good and evil? Why did he offer them an opportunity to sin? Why did he offer them any alternative to a complete, uninterrupted obedience to him? And the answer is in order to provide mankind with a choice in our relationship with God. Because without the freedom of choice in a relationship with God, without a choice to love God, a choice to obey him or disobey him, then we would just be pre-programmed robots in this relationship with God. In fact, you could hardly call it a relationship. And thus, our love for him would not be truly meaningful in any way. It wouldn't be truly meaningful to him without a choice. It wouldn't be truly meaningful to us without a choice. As someone has put it, the classic illustration, I don't know what dolls are like today, but back in the old days, it was a big deal to have a doll. And it was a big deal to have one that had a string that came out of their back, and you would pull the string out and let it go, and it would tell you that it loved you. And so, pull it out, I love you, pull it out, I love you, pull it out, I love you. But how meaningful is the expression? There's no choice, there's no option there, there's no life involved in it at all. Without a choice, the freedom of choice, then any kind of an expression of love in a relationship is meaningless. We would just be doing something as that doll is doing, something it's been programmed to do. No personal free will involved, no other option, no choice involved in all. And without not only a choice, but without an attractive alternative choice, then the choice that we make to obey God, the choice that we make to love God, wouldn't be truly meaningful at all. Again, it wouldn't be meaningful to him, and it wouldn't be meaningful to us either. This commandment, this prohibition that was given by God, it provided the opportunity to express genuine love, genuine appreciation, genuine obedience to God. And the Bible teaches that without a choice, man can be innocent, but he cannot be righteous. To be righteous requires the opportunity to be unrighteous, and then to choose to do the right thing in the face of that temptation. I think it's fascinating in this passage to realize that God knew that Adam and Eve would fall long before he created them, long before he created anything. He knew that they would do precisely what they did, and that is to partake of the forbidden fruit and to sin. And the reason that we know that is because God provided for their fall long before he created them, and long before he created anything, the heavens, the earth, anything. John puts it in Revelation chapter 13, verse 8, describes Jesus as the Lamb slain from the foundation of the earth. And yet God provided a opportunity to sin, a choice to sin anyway. And again, why? Why take this immense risk that he knew certainly ahead of time was going to go badly? And again, it speaks to us of how important choice is. And it is the only way a relationship can be authentic, it can be meaningful, and that is the only kind of relationship that God desires with man. Now, you look at the world that we live in now post-fall, and I mean the world that we live in now is just jam-packed with temptation to sin. Is anywhere we want to look in life, and I mean we can find ourselves, I think, almost lamenting the sheer number of temptations that are before us every single day. I mean, the sheer number of sins that are available to us. We can look longingly at Adam and Eve and say they only had one temptation to sin. I mean, we've got a whole world of temptation put before us each day. And we can lament now the accessibility of sin, the unending temptation to sin.

0: And it's understandable to think that way. But there's another way to look at it as well. And I think a better way to look at it is to view all of the temptations to sin in life as just simply providing us with one more way to express our love to God, to express our loyalty to God in saying no to those things and then saying yes to Him. All of these temptations represent, in a sanctified way, by the power of the Holy Spirit, they represent one more way to express that we value our relationship with Him more than we value sin. A love for God is the highest and the greatest motivation for holy living that is possible, that exists. It is the highest motivation, is this love for God and a desire to be loyal to Him out of appreciation for the relationship. No greater motivation exists in a Christian for saying no to sin and yes to God than that. Someone has said concerning temptation and sin, it takes a passion to conquer a passion. It takes a relationship with someone or something that I love more than these other things that are calling on me to love them. It takes a passion to conquer a passion. And it's true, the single greatest key to holiness in life is not found supremely in hating sin more, but it is always found in loving God more. And to come to the place in my life where my relationship to Him becomes more important to me than any temptation or sin in my life. And I don't think any of us will ever experience a victorious Christian life in the face of temptation and sin without this. To where we come to a place where the temptation is put before us, the sin that is put before us, sometimes we learn it by experience, and we look and say, the single great thing that keeps me from saying yes to this temptation is not all of the physical or the emotional or the mental consequences that will come my way if I say yes to some forbidden fruit today. But the thing that stops me is I know that this will affect my relationship with Him. I know it will put distance between me and Him. I know it will grieve His Holy Spirit. I know it will quench His Holy Spirit. I know it will hurt Him and harm the relationship that we have. And because I can no longer live life with that relationship being damaged, come hell or high water in every other area of my life, I can survive it, but I cannot survive life with that relationship being damaged. And when we have a relationship with God that looks like that and has that kind of influence upon our lives, now we have the single greatest motivation, the motivation that is needed for a holy life and to say no to sin. There is no higher motivation. And the wonderful news is that God is desirous and is always working to develop exactly that kind of a relationship in each of our lives as Christians. James put it so perfectly in James chapter 4, verse 8. And he declared there, draw near to God, and He will draw near to you. It's a tremendous promise, and it communicates something that is mind-boggling, the truth. Because what it tells us, draw nigh to God and He will draw nigh to you. It tells us that each of us can have as deep a personal relationship with God as we desire. That God will meet us anywhere we are willing to meet Him in terms of the depth or the intimacy of the relationship that we have with Him. And He will meet us there and He will produce that relationship within us. But we determine that. We determine that. And this morning, each of us as Christians, we have the relationship with God that we have chosen to have with Him. And that truth can be a great encouragement to us, or it can bring great conviction, but sometimes a needed conviction. I also think it's important to realize that the choice God offered in the form of the tree of the knowledge of good and evil, that it was an attractive one. Verse 6 records for us that Eve says that it was good for food and that it was pleasant to the eyes. I mean, if God had created the tree of the knowledge of good and evil and the fruit on it, and it was just like some kind of a mash of rotten figs, that you would go up to it and start to look at it, and before you just looking at it made you gag. Touching it would make you gag. It couldn't even enter your mind that you would put that in your mouth and ever try. Everything within you would just, it repulsed you. If that was the condition of the fruit on the tree of the knowledge of good and evil, it would hardly constitute a choice. Someone wrote, he said, there was no other reason why the fruit of this tree should not be eaten save the plain command of God. This was about obeying God or not obeying God. That was the point of the prohibition. But I think it is also very, very important to understand as well that while God provided an attractive alternative to obeying him, it was not an alternative that was more attractive than the choice that he called them to. And that is the choice to do the right thing and enjoy all of the blessings of that. So in order for our choice to love God to be meaningful, first there has to be the freedom of choice. And then that choice, second, needs to be an attractive choice. And then number three, there must be real consequences associated with the choice that I make. Now, the use of this phrase, the fall, to encapsulate this catastrophe of Adam and Eve in the Garden of Eden is really the perfect word or the perfect phrase. I mean, it has enough of a feel of jarring you. It communicates this in a graphic way, this sense that something seismic has happened, and yet the use of the term the fall is completely accurate in describing what that seismic something that has happened is. Somebody might ask legitimately, how can we know that this fall has actually occurred? I mean, how can we know that we haven't always been this way as human beings? The awful mess that we are, but that we were once, as Genesis chapters 1, 2, and 3 tells us, that we were once actually something greater than we are now from which we have fallen. And that is an outstanding question, and a question that the Bible isn't afraid of, and God isn't afraid of, and the Apostle Paul certainly isn't afraid of, because he addressed that very question in Romans chapter 2. Addressing the subject of conscience and its existence in human beings. He described conscience there in chapter 2, verse 15, as a law of God written upon each of our hearts that judges our every thought, our every motive, our every action. And this conscience accuses us when we do wrong. That is, when we do wrong, we know it and we feel guilty. It also excuses us when we do right. It affirms what we are doing is right, and it affirms it with what is known as a clear conscience. And our consciences, the Bible teaches, are an innate, God-given knowledge of right and wrong that each of us possesses, coupled with the intuitive sense that I should always do what is right and never do what is wrong. And you look all around the world in which you live, and we see a profound evidence for the existence of this conscience that God has given us. And you see all around the world, there is the universal recognition that lying is always wrong, stealing is always wrong, murder is always wrong, sexual crime is always wrong. And then conversely, that to refrain from lying and stealing and murder and so forth is always right. But one of the interesting things about our consciences is that the standard of our conscience in every one of our lives is higher than our actual practice. In other words, no one lives up to the standard that our conscience dictates that we should live up to.
1: Well, there still is much to consider about the fall and its implications, and we'll do that next time we get together for According to the Scriptures with Damian Kyle. 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
1: It's 2:27. It's 75 degrees.
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And when Jesus Christ was rejected, God's clock stopped exactly at the end of a certain time frame, and it's been stopped ever since for 2,000 years because God is calling out Gentiles to himself, and one thing takes place and starts the clock again, and there's that last seven-year period, Daniel's 70th week, the Great Tribulation, that will judge the whole earth before the coming of Jesus Christ a second time. So let's go back and look at Daniel now.

0: the apostle tells us in Romans chapter 11 that a hardness of heart or a blindness has come to the nation Israel because of their rejection of God's word. But that as we, as members of the bride of Christ, we don't need to grope around in darkness because God has revealed both his will and timing to us in his written word, the very word that the Jews had in their day. Daniel the prophet is shown by the angel Gabriel the things that are yet to come, not only for Israel, but also the whole world. Pastor Bill Gallatin will help us understand Daniel's vision of the 70 weeks, and it is his great desire that it will not only dispel any confusion you may have, but that you too will know God's word and help dispel the confusion of anyone you know that does not yet understand the working and the word of the Lord.
1: You can look at a life and you can just about see a person who stopped reading the scriptures. You can see it. You can see the fruit of it in their lives. There's only one book in the universe written like this. This is a live book. It's the expression of the living God. It is a supernatural living expression. Jesus said, in the volume, the book, it is written to me. It is the living bread, the manna from heaven. And there, see, you never can get to a point where there, you can read the same text for 20 or 30 or 40 years and there's nothing new to reveal in that text. Each time you read it, God will reward you with something new. If you come into his presence with a right heart, he'll turn the lens on that magnifying glass and show you something new. And you'll catch yourself saying, I never saw that before. And it's the same text that you've been reading for years. And I love it. I love it. And so the Bible never gets boring. I don't have to keep reading. I don't have to go start buying how-to books. This is it. Not that they're not good. I'm not saying don't. But this is the greatest how-to book there is. And so he comes and he says, at the beginning of thy supplications, the commandment came forth, and I am come to show thee, for thou art greatly beloved. He's reminding Daniel, and the word beloved there is beautiful. I delight in you. You're precious. This thing, you are precious to God. He delights in you. You are beautiful. Now see, on the human level, there are many human beings that could say to you, you're not precious to me anymore. I don't delight in you anymore. And I see nothing beautiful in you anymore. But see, here's a man who's in his 90s and he's still beautiful to God. He's still precious. He's not at an age where, you know, you're of no value anymore. Let's just, you know, the company doesn't need you. Not with God. You're always precious to him. And remember, it's the man who came into his presence just a few moments earlier confessing his sin. A sinner. And before he's even speaking, God, so quickly, you're still precious even though you failed. Even though you're imperfect, you're precious. You're beautiful. I delight in you greatly. Oh, how wonderful God is. I think, tragically, many people never really allow themselves to experience God's love. They think they have to do things for God, and they never just enjoy God and learn to sit in his presence and fellowship with him and get filled up with his love and realize how wonderful it is. And so you're greatly beloved. Therefore, understand the matter and consider the vision. Now, here is the key to all Bible prophecy in the second coming of Jesus Christ. And unless it's understood correctly, there is such confusion. But God lays it out distinctly for Daniel, the exact day that Jesus Christ comes. Now, before we look at the prophecy and look at it closely in the next 20 minutes, turn to Luke chapter 19. You need to see this. Because Jesus, when he offered himself, knowing Daniel's prophecy, said something specific, and you're going to see why Jesus wept. Here he has come to fulfill what Daniel prophesied. on the exact date. And generally, the nation was not ready or didn't even want him. It was just a few thousand from Pentecost and a handful that were waiting around Jerusalem. And he's come to offer himself to fulfill Zechariah 9:9, to come lowly and meek, their king, on the exact day that Daniel spoke of. And notice in verse 41, he's on the Mount of Olives and he looks over and it says, and when he was come near, he beheld the city and he wept over it. Why? Because he knew he was going to be rejected and he knew what would take place in 40 years to his nation and the slaughter of the people. Just as he weeps over any life when he offers himself and he realizes that that person's going to reject him, and he weeps because he says, I know where this is going to lead you and what you're going to end up in because you've rejected me. You are rejecting the future protection and security that you will have with me. You are opening yourself up to satanic destruction, and he weeps over that individual. He doesn't get angry when someone rejects him. He weeps because he knows the inevitable end of that soul. He is God. He knows your future. He knows the path and the weakness that will take you over and the bondage that will happen when you reject his delivering power and protection. Now, Satan has that person deceived into thinking it'll never happen to me. And Satan doesn't care if he kills someone instantly. He may design to slowly take your health from you and make you suffer for 5 years till you finally give up the ghost and die. He's still got you. He doesn't, just so he gets you. He doesn't care. You see, because he's going to have you for eternity in Gehenna. So if he can't kill you suddenly because of some foolish act, because you've rejected Jesus Christ and you've gone to that place anyhow, and it was your last warning, or whether you don't pay heed and say, it won't happen to me, I'll be careful, I'll keep it under control. He says, well, I'll get that in. I got you in 3 years. And you're going to end up in our wing in Rochester, a babbling idiot. I've got you. I know when I'm going to get you. I know when I'm going to destroy your lungs. I know when I'm going to destroy your brain cells. I know when I'm going to cause you to commit suicide. And so Jesus gives that offer to free you, to protect you, that it won't come to pass. And he knows who's going to believe him. He knows who won't believe him. And so the people who don't, he knows the inevitable future of that life. And just as he saw his people, his nation, it says he came near and he wept, saying, if thou hadst known, even thou, at least in this thy day, the very day that was shown Daniel that Messiah would come, the very day, the things which belong unto thy peace. You see, what Jesus has for your future, nothing but peace. But now they are hid from thine eyes. In other words, you've rejected me. And so you open yourself up to satanic delusion and deception. Now they are hid from thine eyes. Well, what was the day? Well, the exact date, the head of the criminal investigation of Scotland Yard, Sir Robert Anderson, was a powerful Christian man. He spent much of his life studying the Bible, and he worked it all out, and he wrote a tremendous, tremendous thesis, The Coming Prince, and taking into consideration the Julian calendar, the change of the biblical 360-day year to 365-day year, leap years, he figured to the exact date, and it's been proven, Jesus Christ, the exact day that Daniel spoke of, April 632 AD, offered himself to Israel according to Daniel's prophecy, and he was rejected. Exactly 173,880 days, or 483 years, exactly as Daniel prophesied. From the moment that Nehemiah gave the edict from Artaxerxes, he got it from Artaxerxes, March 14th, 445 BC, to return to Jerusalem to rebuild the city and finish the wall. The exact date. And when Jesus Christ was rejected, God's clock stopped exactly at the end of a certain time frame, and it's been stopped ever since for 2,000 years, because God is calling out Gentiles to himself, and one thing takes place and starts the clock again, and there's that last seven-year period, Daniel's 70th week, the great tribulation that will judge the whole earth before the coming of Jesus Christ a second time. So let's go back and look at Daniel now. He says, 70 weeks are determined upon thy people and upon thy holy city to finish the transgression, to make an end of sins, and to make reconciliation for iniquity, and to bring in everlasting righteousness, and to seal up the vision and prophecy, and to anoint the Most Holy. In other words, to finally establish the temple after it's been desecrated by the Antichrist, the tribulation period. So in other words, the word 70 weeks, weeks here is the Hebrew word heptad, which means a seven-year period here. 70 times 7 year periods, or 490 years in this prophecy. Now, how do I know that this word 70 weeks, weeks, means a 7 year period? The Bible is its own best commentary. Turn back to Numbers chapter 14. You remember Jacob was deceived. He reaped what he sowed, and his father-in-law conned him, and he ended up in the middle of the night thinking he got one wife, and he got another. He got Leah. But in chapter 14, or Genesis, I'm sorry, Genesis 14. Did I say Numbers? I'm sorry. Oh, it is Numbers. Numbers 14. I can't even read my own cross references here. Here we go. Moses is giving the account of Jacob going up and marrying Leah, and really bringing out the history of the 12 tribes, the children, the offspring from the marriages. Well, you know what? No. We've got to go to Genesis. That's even better. Let's go to Genesis. It's easier to understand. Genesis chapter 14. And I'm all messed up. Genesis 29. Yeah, here we go. Genesis 29. We'll find it. Genesis 29. Here we are. Remember, he fell in love with Rachel, and he reaped what he sowed. He deceived his own brother, you know, Esau, and then fled. And so he meets his father-in-law, who's a con artist just like him. And so he falls in love with Rachel, but he's such a hard worker. And God's blessing Laban because of Jacob. And so he doesn't want him to marry Rachel and then leave and go back, you know, to the land of Israel. And so in the middle of the night, when it's real dark, you know, Laban gets his daughter Leah to put on her clothes and everything and slip in into the honeymoon bedchamber, and the sun comes up, and Jacob realizes it's not Rachel, it's Leah. And Laban said, well, I'll give you Rachel if you'll serve 7 more years. And it just showed the love that Jacob had for this woman. He served another 7 years. Now notice verse 20 of Genesis 29. Jacob served 7 years for Rachel, and they seemed unto him but a few days for the love he had for her. And then it goes on to speak about the relationships. And then in verse 26, Laban said, it must not be so done in our country to give the younger before the firstborn. Fulfill her week, and we will give thee this also for the service which thou shalt serve with me yet 7 other years. So a week is a time frame of 7 years. You serve me this week or this 7 other years, and I'll give you Rachel. Now, turn to Leviticus chapter 25. Look at verse 8. And this is important because part of the 490 years in the prophecy concerning Jesus Christ has to do with a 49-year period Leviticus chapter 25, verse 8, talking about the Jubilee, or every 50 years, or 7 times 7-year time frames, 7 Sabbaths, or 7 7-year periods, 49 years. On the 50th year, all debt in Israel was canceled. So there'd be no oppression, no continued slavery. And so God designed with his people in Israel that, yes, if someone owed you a debt, he'd have to work it off. But after 49 years, whoever owed debt, it's all canceled and you start afresh. And he says in verse 8, thou shalt number 7 Sabbaths of years unto the 7 times 7 years. And the space of the 7 Sabbaths of years shall be unto thee 49 years. Now let's go back to Daniel. What God is showing Daniel here, as he was looking at the 7-year time frame in Jeremiah's prophecy, he wasn't seeing something, an apostrophe or a time gap between the 69th and 70th week in these 70-week time frames, which would be the church age. And God breaks it down here for him. 70 weeks are determined upon thy people. Notice, it's upon the Jews. God dealing with the Jews. And upon the holy city, and there is to finish the transgression. In other words, the final transgression and punishment of the Jews for rejecting God, to make an end of sins, the end of the 6,000 years and man's rule on the earth, Gentile rule, that when God returns in Jesus Christ and establishes the kingdom, he makes reconciliation for iniquity, and he brings in everlasting righteousness, or the kingdom age. A 70 times 7-year period, or 490 years. Know therefore and understand that from the going forth of the commandment to restore and to build Jerusalem unto the Messiah, the Prince, shall be 7 weeks. There's the first time frame is a 49-year period. If you study Ezra and Nehemiah and Haggai and Malachi, you'll find out that that is the time frame that when Ezra and Nehemiah went back to begin rebuilding with the first contingent of the Jews after Cyrus released them to return, there was discouragement and they left off rebuilding the city and the wall. And so Haggai was sent back to begin to prophesy, to stir them up, to get going again, for God was with them. And it was a period of 49 years before they finally finished and the wall was built. And if you read Nehemiah, you'll see the statement, and the wall was finished. But it took a time frame of 49 years. So the first break in this time frame is 7 weeks or 49 years. And again, that covers the time period of Ezra, Nehemiah, and Haggai, and Malachi. It shall be 7 weeks, and then there's another time frame of 62 weeks. 62 times a 7-year period, which actually brings you to the end of the first portion of the coming of the Messiah, or the exact date, the end of 69 weeks. The 7 sevens, and then the 62 makes 69 weeks, or 69 times a 7-year period. And after 62 weeks, the street shall be built again, and the wall even in troublous times. Now, we don't have time to go there, but you write this down. If you turn to Nehemiah, and you need to know these things if you're going to be teaching the Bible so you can instruct others and let them know about Bible prophecy and see, take away confusion on the second coming of Jesus Christ. So you go to Nehemiah chapter 2, and you look at verse 1, you'll see that Nehemiah was the cupbearer, and Artaxerxes released him to go back and start rebuilding Jerusalem, not the temple. The prophecy has to do with rebuilding Jerusalem in the street and finishing the wall. And then in verse 8 and verse 17 of Nehemiah chapter 2, you will see that the wall was finished. Now notice what the prophecy is. The wall will be finished even in troublous times. That's the end of the 49th year. And after 62 weeks, in other words, after that 49-year period, there's another time frame of years, 62 times 7, which brings you to 69 weeks or 483 years or 173,880 days. And at the end of that time frame, from when Nehemiah went back and began to rebuild the city and finish the wall, would be April 6, 32 AD, the exact day that Jesus Christ went into Jerusalem on the colt, the foal of an ass, to fulfill Zechariah 9:9, and then when he stood over at the Mount of Olives and looked and wept because he knew he'd be rejected. Now, he knew the day. Now, look what Daniel prophesies concerning the day. At this particular day, after 62 weeks, shall Messiah be cut off. He's rejected. At the end of the 483 years, or the 173,880 days, from that decree of Artaxerxes, when Nehemiah went back and he began to do everything, was 483 years, or the end of the 69th week. 49 plus 62. But he will not be cut off for himself. He's crucified. He's rejected. Why? He's what? Crucified for you and I. He doesn't receive the kingdom. That's why he wept. He knew Daniel's prophecy. He knew that even though he's going to offer himself at that exact date, the nation would not be ready or be looking for him and reject him. And exactly that he does when he looks at your life, and he's been watching your life all these years, and you may be 32, 28, 48, 53, or 60, and he's looking at you, and this may be your day, and he weeps because he knows you're still going to reject him, and he knows what's going to happen maybe Monday. The inevitable, because you're rejecting him still. You've rejected him again, and he weeps over you. He's not angry. He weeps because he knows what's going to happen to you if you keep doing this.
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1: But he that heareth, doeth not, is like a man without a foundation, built a house upon the earth, against which the stream did beat vehemently, and immediately it fell. The ruin of that house was great. I'll tell you what this does for me as I read this particular passage here. It reveals to me that I'm a sinner before God. The Lord Jesus, in giving this, reveals to me that I'm a sinner and that I need a Savior. And there is a rock, though, on which I can build, and that rock is Christ. Paul said, no other foundation can any man lay than that which is laid, and that is Jesus Christ.
0: That's Dr. J. Vernon McGee, teacher on Through the Bible. 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
2: 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Today's verse is Proverbs 31:30. Charm is deceitful and beauty is passing, but a woman who fears the Lord, she shall be praised. Now we get to the crux of the issue. It doesn't matter if a woman does all these amazing things in her life. It comes down to what her motivations are. Bringing glory to herself, helping her husband become a city leader, having her children appreciate her. None of these are bad reasons. But as the first part of the verse asserts, charm is deceitful. It's been used in the downfall of men and kingdoms for millennia. Beauty is passing, and it's an external phase that will go away. A woman who fears the Lord, on the other hand, will exude the characteristics listed here, not because she wants to show off her talents and wisdom, but because she fears the Lord. Fearing the Lord gives with it obedience. A woman who fears the Lord can also have a profound effect on the man and children in her life. By her faithfulness, reading the Word, praying over her family, she can turn a wayward child or husband back from a life of sin. This has been Ministerial Minute for Mike. Thanks for listening.
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5: It's 75 degrees.

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3: Cribs is a TV show that takes its viewers on a tour of somebody's crib. 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There's MTV Cribs for hipsters, and there's CMT Cribs for country music fans, and there's Teen Cribs for teenagers. If you want to see Mariah Carey's New York penthouse, or you'd like to see Carmela Anthony's country estate, tune into Cribs. And if you want to see God's crib, turn in your Bibles to Revelation chapter 4. For the Apostle John takes us on a tour of the King's crib. Suddenly, the curtain separating time from eternity gets pulled back, and the door to heaven opens. John's tour of heaven begins in verse 1 of chapter 4. After these things, I looked, and behold, a door standing open in heaven. And the first voice which I heard was like a trumpet speaking with me, saying, come up here, and I will show you things which must take place after this. Now here's a few questions we should ask. First, John is about to be shown things which must take place after this. What then is the this? Well, for the last two chapters in Revelation, we've been discussing the church. What John sees from here on in Revelation takes place after the church age. And since we are the church, that means that the plagues depicted in chapter 6 to 19, what we call great tribulation, are yet future. Which leads to a second question. If all this happens after the church age, what then happens to the church? Now remember, John is a member of the church. And look at what happens to him here. Heaven's door opens. There's the sound of a trumpet. And John is invited to come up. That sounds like 1 Thessalonians chapter 4, doesn't it? The day that Jesus descends in the clouds and the church is caught up into heaven. I believe that Revelation chapter 4 verse 1 speaks of the rapture. Note in Revelations 2 and 3, the term church is used 19 times. But not once does it appear in chapter 6 through 19. Hey, the New Testament teaches that before judgment comes down, the church will go up. Jesus will snatch away his church. The church is in heaven when tribulation, great tribulation, rocks this wicked world. And John is included in the church. Thus, from heaven's press box, John is going to report to us on the future. First, though, he describes his surroundings in chapters 4 and 5, his surroundings in heaven. He takes us on a tour of the king's crib. John starts in verse 2. Immediately, I was in the spirit. And behold, a throne set in heaven, and one sat on the throne. Now, all this happened immediately. You know, so often we think of the rapture as sort of a slow ascent. Our feet feel light. We have this liftoff. We're floating through the sky, past skyscrapers, and then birds, and then clouds. But that's not how it's described in the Bible. 1 Corinthians chapter 15, verse 52 tells us that the rapture occurs

in a moment, in the twinkling of an eye. That's immediate. A blink takes 1/50th of a second. I imagine a twinkle's even faster. John was taken to heaven immediately, in the twinkle of an eye. And then when he opened his eyes, he tells us what he saw. Behold, a throne set in heaven, and one sat on the throne. Now imagine what John could have written about. Portals into the inner workings of the universe. Vistas of unseen heavenly bodies out in deep space. Bizarre angelic creatures. Detailed blueprints of the mansions that we'll inhabit. Streets of gold, saints of old, mysteries untold. But that's not the feature that grabs John's attention. His eyes are fixed on a centerpiece. Everything in heaven revolves around a throne and its occupant. As vast, as beautiful, as magnificent as heaven must be, it is dominated by a single throne and its ruler. Listen to John's description. And he who sat there was like a jasper and a sardius stone in appearance. Jasper sparkles like diamonds. Sardius is a deep ruby red. In other words, vivid colors are bursting out of the throne of God. And there was a rainbow around the throne, in appearance like an emerald. You know, a rainbow provides the whole spectrum of color. Here it's framed. The throne is framed in emerald green. On earth, we're treated to half rainbows, but in heaven, a circular rainbow surrounds God's throne. And then around the throne were 24 thrones, miniature thrones, that is. And on the thrones, I saw 24 elders sitting, clothed in white robes. And notice on top, they had crowns of gold on their heads. Now, John was not the only person in the Bible who was given a glimpse of God's crib. Ezekiel and Isaiah received a similar vision of heaven. But here's what none of the Old Testament visionaries saw, these 24 elders. You remember Ephesians 3 told us that the church is a mystery. It was hidden from the Old Testament prophets. And this is why in the Old Testament, in the visions of heaven, the elders were absent. I believe these elders represent the church. Here they're clothed in white robes of the righteousness of Christ. You remember in Matthew chapter 19, Jesus promised his disciples that they would sit on 12 thrones. In fact, he promises all faithful believers that one of our rewards will be to rule with Jesus one day. Boy, I hope that God rotates his elders in heaven like we do here at Calvary Chapel. Maybe after 100 billion years, I'll get a turn. Well, again, they wear crowns of gold on their heads. This is the Greek word stephanos, not the kingly crown, but the victor's crown. It's the wreath placed on the head of the Olympic champion. It's the one, the reward for the one who prevailed. And these crowns are rewards that Jesus passes out to his faithful servants. You know, the New Testament mentions various crowns. This provides us an incentive to serve the Lord. We can win a crown, and it's vital that we do, as we'll see later. Verse 5 tells us, and from the throne proceeded lightnings, thunderings, and voices. Now notice God's throne is not a peaceful pastoral retreat. No, it's a charged atmosphere. Color radiates. Energy pulsates. It's as if the throne is plugged into an electrical outlet that's sending in high voltage current. Lightning cracks and thunder rolls and voices of all sorts shout from God's throne. God's throne in heaven is like Mount Sinai on steroids. You know, in the Old Testament, God, his manifestation shook the mountain. Well, here the glory of God literally shakes the foundations of heaven. We're told seven lamps of fire were burning before the throne, which are the seven spirits of God, or the sevenfold ministry of the Holy Spirit, as we talked about earlier. And before the throne, there was a sea of glass like crystal. A huge sea set motionless, not a ripple. Imagine the acoustics as the lightning and the thunder and the voices all reverberated off the reflective water. I mean, this was a sensory experience unrivaled by anything that John had experienced on earth. I mean, even today, with all of our pyrotechnics, we couldn't produce such a scene.

had turned into fountains, in places, little arbors where you could retreat and relax and enjoy the fellowship. Hey, when Jesus talked about heaven, he was referring to an oasis in the midst of the desert, a beautiful walled garden. You know, this earth is a gorgeous place, and God created it in 6 days. Before ascending into heaven, Jesus told his disciples that he was going to prepare a place for them. He's now been working on heaven for 2,000 years. Imagine if Jesus made this earth's beauty in less than a week. Boy, after 2,000 years, heaven is going to be heavenly. God's crib boggles our brain. Heaven explodes with color and light and sound. The sound of a big budget rock show. Trust me, heaven is going to blow away all your stereotypes. And John doesn't just describe the appearance of God's throne, but he also is impressed with the activity that's going on around that throne. There's perpetual motion here. Heaven is eye-popping, but it's also feet-hopping. Heaven is a happening place. No one is standing idly by. No one has his hands in his pockets. No one is in heaven twiddling his thumbs. No one in heaven is bored or confused. No one's in heaven saying, duh, what's next? Everybody knows what to do in heaven. All heaven is consumed with one activity. John reports in verse 6. And in the midst of the throne and around the throne were four living creatures full of eyes in front and in back. Here's a creature with a head on a swivel. It never dozes off, never takes a nap. Its eyes are always on the target. You know, it's interesting to me that what has been all but forgotten by the vast majority of people on earth, the throne of God, is all the creatures care about to gaze at in heaven. Not once does anyone in heaven tune in Fox News or catch the scores on ESPN or see how their stocks are doing. Not once does anybody check Facebook or Twitter or even browse Pinterest. Can you believe it? No, they are solely mesmerized by one thing, by the glory of God. At the time of this vision, John was still an earthling. His feet were still planted on terra firma. John still had earthly interests. But when he saw heaven, all that he had thought about before took a back seat. All that he could look at and talk about now was God and his throne. And when he returned from heaven to Patmos, I can promise you, he never saw life on this earth the same way again. This world is a jungle, but it isn't as appealing nor is it as foreboding once you see that Jesus is the king of the jungle. Well, the creatures that John sees, they not only have eyes in the front and in the back, but notice their faces. They have faces. He says the first living creature was like a lion, and the second living creature like a calf. The third living creature had the face of a man, and the fourth living creature was like a flying eagle. Now, these four faces represent attributes of God. Here's a 4x4 advertisement for the glory of God. God is like a lion, his power and his majesty. He's like a calf, his service and his sacrifice. He's like a man, his creativity and his intellect. He's like an eagle, his wings glide through the heavens, and he's sovereign over all. You know, it's interesting, the gospel also paints this picture of God. Matthew depicts Jesus as the king of Judah, the lion of Judah, the king of the jungle. Mark depicts him as the suffering servant. Luke as the perfect man. And of course, John as the son of God, sovereign over all. And then verse 8 continues, the four living creatures, each having six wings, were full of eyes around and within. You know, in the Bible, there are two types of angels mentioned. They're the cherubim and the seraphim. And both are warrior types. They're fearsome. Men who see them melt like wax. In the Old Testament, a single angel killed 186,000 soldiers in one night. You remember Ezekiel saw cherubim with four faces, like here in verse 7. Isaiah saw seraphim with six wings, like here in verse 8. Apparently, John sees some kind of hybrid, a cherubim or a seraphim. Not sure. These living creatures, though, they're special ops angels that guard God's throne. They're heaven-seeking.

0: at service. And notice their movement, their vigilance. They never stop. They're always on duty. Notice verse 8. And they do not rest day or night, saying, "Holy, holy, holy, Lord God Almighty, who was and is to come." These angels praise God for his holiness. Three times they shout, "Holy," in deference to the triune God. And they acknowledge his timelessness. God dwells outside the time domain. He is the God of the past. History is his story. He's the God of the present. He is the great I am. And he is the God of the future. This world is spiraling headlong to a climax that serves his purposes. He was and is to come all at the same time. Well, heaven is full of activity. And John notes that it's not all spontaneous. Rather, it's a synchronized response. Heaven is all a buzz, but it's an ordered buzz. John describes what happens in verse 9. Whenever the living creatures give glory and honor and thanks to him who sits on the throne, who lives forever and ever. In other words, that's the cue. At that very moment, then the 24 elders, they fall down before him who sits on the throne and worship him who lives forever and ever. Man, this whole chapter has been leading up to verse 10. You need to know the priority of heaven is the worship of God. And notice this worship. One thing's for sure, it isn't passive. The elders, they fall on their faces. They lift up their voices. Sadly, I've been to churches that are more like a morgue. Think of an old, tired hound dog. He rarely budges. He's back and forth from comatose to dead, from dead to comatose. In contrast, have you ever seen an energetic little puppy? There's enthusiasm, expectation, and awe, and joy, and energy. Doggone it, when we worship God, we need to be more like puppies. Worship is not a time of the week, or a place to meet, or a program that the church follows. Worship is a verb. It's something that we do. It's our response to the living God. Understand what worship looks like in heaven. These colossal, battle-hardened, angelic creatures who, if you met in a blind alley, man, they would strike fear in your heart. They're all jettisoning now back and forth, hovering like a Black Hawk helicopter right over the throne. They never rest. And then distinguished elders, I mean heroes of the faith, they fall on their faces. They collapse before the king and cast their crowns at his feet. And they cry out God's greatness. I'm telling you, worship is heaven's most serious business. And then notice specifically these elders. They cast their crowns before the throne. 1 Corinthians 3 tells us that all believers will one day appear before the judgment seat of Christ. There our works will be tried and our motives screened. Did we serve the Lord to promote ourselves? Was pride or selfishness involved? Or did we really do it for Jesus? And crowns will be rewarded to us accordingly. Now, I've heard some Christians say, man, when I get to heaven, I'm just going to be glad I'm there. I'm not worried about a reward. And that, my friend, is a very short-sighted perspective. Worship is the reason I work and I serve the Lord. I'm trying to rack up just as many crowns as I possibly can because one day I don't want to be caught with nothing to give Jesus. For all of a sudden, we are going to see the king. We are going to see the nail prints in his hands. We're going to look up and behold the scars in his brow. And you, when you see that, you will be instantly overwhelmed with what Jesus has done for you. It will reduce you to tears. You'll be lying there before him, nothing but a pile of melted gratitude. And then out of the corner of your eye, you'll see them. Those elders, they'll be casting their crowns down at Jesus' feet. And you'll think, yeah, that's what I need to do. I need to show my gratitude and my love for Jesus. I'll give him my crowns. But what if you got no crowns? What a frustrating feeling to finally be in a position to give back to Jesus a little of the love he's given to you, and you're empty-handed. I can't imagine a more humiliating moment. Verse 11 tells us that the elders cast their crowns before the throne, saying, You are worthy, O Lord, to receive glory and honor and power, for you created all things, and by your will they exist and were created. Here I love the old King James Version. It says, thou hast created all things, and for thy pleasure they are and were created. Here's why you and I were created. For God's pleasure. To please God. You are never more fulfilled than when you are pleasing God. And until you accept why you're here, how will you ever determine which way you should go? You see, God is calling us back to that for which we were created, to worship God and to bring him pleasure. The elders in heaven, they tell us that we were created for God's pleasure. And oh my, you need to listen to your elders. You know, you've seen the slogan, I play, therefore I am. It's on some t-shirts and things. The idea is that life is all about leisure, fun, good times. But the motto is one letter off. It should read, I pray, therefore I am. The reason you exist is to fellowship with God, to bring him pleasure, to bring honor to his name. Think of a fish on the dock. You just caught it, just took it off the hook, you laid it there on the dock. Look at that fish, it's strained, it's drying up, it's dying right before your eyes. But then you decide, well, I'll just throw it back. And so you reach down and you drop it back into the lake. Suddenly it comes to life. Why? Because fish were made for water, not for docks. And so it is with us. Apart from God, we're like a fish out of water. But get us in fellowship with God and we come to life. It's what we were created for. We were created for his pleasure. We were created to worship God. Well, that's chapter 4. Chapter 5. Now, a big part of the American dream is home ownership. Everybody wants their house on the lake, their big house. Everybody wants a house in America. In fact, here's a list I found entitled Reasons to Own Your Own Home. Number one, a home is a durable investment. Number two, it offers significant tax benefits. And number three, it allows you to accumulate equity. Now, let me give you three reasons why an apartment might be a good idea. Number one, stuff breaks, and if you own it, you fix it. Number two, grass grows, and it has to be mowed. And number three, one word, I really can't bring myself to say it. I'm just going to have to spell it to you. P-A-I-N-T. An awful word. In reality, the notion of actually owning your own piece of property, it's a myth. In fact, it flies in the face of Revelation chapter 5. Because here Jesus lays claim to all the earth. You don't own anything. God owns everything. Here we learn how the transaction occurred. This is the land acquisition that supersedes all other real estate deals. I can say I own my parcel, but Jesus holds the deed to planet Earth. We're all just squatters. Revelation chapter 5 revolves around seven S's. We're going to see a scroll. We're going to hear a sob. We're going to see a sibling. We're going to see seven seals and some scars. And then the supplication of the saints. And then we're going to hear a new song.
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5: There are more than 200 ant species in the Attine family of ants. All of them farm for a living, and they are as sophisticated about their farming as any modern farmer. They are found anywhere from the tropics to New Jersey. The specialization showed by these ants make an evolutionary explanation for them impossible. One example is the famous leaf-cutting ants found in the tropics. Leaf-cutters use the leaf pieces they collect to make mulch. Once the mulch is ready, they grow a fungus in it, which they eat. That fungus grew from a bit of fungus that was stored in a special pouch in the mouth of the queen who began that colony, and she brought it from the colony where she grew up. That she has this special pouch for seed material for her children is a witness to God's intelligent design. The ant's digestive system is specialized too, so that its waste is ready to use fertilizer for its crop. They also weed their crop. Certain ants inspect the fungus balls searching for invading molds. When one is found, the ant will remove it. And to make sure that it does not return any contaminating bit of the mold to her crop, the ant then cleans herself before returning to the crop. This again is a powerful witness to divine design. The ants also generate herbicides and antibiotics, which they use as needed on the crop. Another witness to design. Finally, they also prune their crop in a way that has been shown to improve its productivity. All these special design features and behavior seem to have been put into one creature as a witness against evolution.
6: Would you like your church to experience the scientific evidence for our Creator God? 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

0: ever wonder why God allows sufferings, trials in your life? Isn't the Christian life supposed to be happy, carefree? Here's Pastor Lloyd Fuller.
1: Sometimes the Lord allows circumstances in our lives just to create a relatability. You know this nonsense that if you follow God, everything's going to be perfect now. Well, let me tell you what will happen. If that were the case, there'll be a lot of people jumping on the bandwagon to follow God, but not for reasons other than selfish. Not that he really is God, but it works out a lot better for them. The reality is sometimes the Lord allows the serpent to strike us.

0: I think we can all agree that there is an abundance of suffering going on in the world today. Christian suffering will be the topic today here on Bridging the Gap. Suffering, well, it comes in all shapes and sizes for the Christian. But when it occurs, it's helpful to keep our eyes on what awaits us in the end. Lloyd Pulley takes us back to 1 Peter chapter 4 today as he helps us view suffering through the lens of Scripture.
1: You got so bitter at that person, you're so angry, and when you finally turn it over to the Lord, now you actually could genuinely care. You sensed His glory helping you. Now for others, some of that glory might not come until you see the end, and the Lord comes back when He's revealed in His glory. Then, what is the answer? Well, then you've got exceeding joy. Shall I shrink back right now and get depressed because He asks of me maybe a painful road? Do I not trust the fact that He will work out His perfect plan? See, we need to come back to this. Rejoice and be exceedingly glad, Jesus said, for great is your reward in heaven, for so they persecuted the prophets who were before you. So this is not anything unusual. When you're counted as bigots and haters and names given to you because you don't go along with the spirit of the age, yet at the same time you're taking great pains because of souls and you care and you love for people. His glory is hidden now, but it will be revealed one day. Just in the same way Jesus' glory was hidden in His body of flesh, they couldn't see by faith that this was the Lord of glory, the Son of God. They couldn't see it. And so they crucified Him. Don't make the same mistake by not seeing by faith that the trials I'm going through and the difficulties, our lives are hidden in Christ. The world can't see who you are, but one day, every child of God will be manifest. And people that have given their lives over the destruction of Christians will see they were the ones that God had His hand upon. And what a shock that will be. That's why I can't help but have pity upon these people that come in and brutally kill and behead and rape and pillage and take for themselves, thinking they're doing it in the name of God, thinking they're doing right. Pity them, because one day they're going to stand before their Maker and they're going to see what great evil was there. It's hidden right now. But we should not be depressed. We should rejoice, because our hope is not really here. It is in the coming of the Lord. You know, where is your trust? You think that if history teaches us anything, it teaches us sometimes people do not look up to God until they're down. And so when things are going bad, when there's trials abounding around us, those are opportunities for us to rejoice, to trust the Lord, and to wait on Him. Peter gives us a couple of other reasons in his previous chapter. Back up to chapter 1 and you'll see a couple of verses here that there's two key reasons to remember that will transform your outlook on whatever trial or persecution that you're going through. And it's found in verse 6. He speaks about this wonderful inheritance that you have, and in this you greatly rejoice, though now, for a little while, if need be, you've been grieved by various trials. You notice the two things? First of all, for a little while. This will pass. Hey, the most painful experience you're going through right now will pass. And you're going to see in time, wow, that was temporary. So don't look at the things which are seen. Look at the things that are not seen. For the things that are seen are temporary. You've got to walk by faith. In fact, Paul the Apostle, come on, I can't think of anybody in the New Testament that suffered as much as he did, with the exception of Jesus, our Lord, on the cross. He was scourged 5 times. Imagine getting 40 lashes or 39. Romans didn't stop at 39, though they kept going. Imagine him being stoned in Lystra and dragged out of the city, left for dead. Imagine him in prison and beaten, and they're in there praising the Lord. He considered all those things, everything he experienced, even his own personal health issues. He said, momentary light affliction. It was momentary and it was light to him in comparison to the glory that was going to be revealed. So for a little while is a very important thing to remember. And that little while might be a lifetime. You might be going through a lifetime of challenge, trial, difficulty. Some of our brothers and sisters in China, I mean, if you could see their faces, their tears weeping at getting the first copy of the Bible and hiding out in secret and keeping it secret, running for their lives for the government that wants to kill them and eradicate them. But God turned it for good. It's still a little while, even if it's a lifetime. And the second thing is, and this is very important, if need be. Now, here's one very important truth about trials. That if you know it's a test, what a difference. I mean, it's true even in a small thing. My wife and I might get in a little disagreement about something. We don't fight. We just have intense fellowship at times. But in the midst of it, you know, and I'm like, and I'm like, and the Lord just kind of reminds me, there's a reason for this. I'm like, ah, I see what's going on. This is a test. You know what? She's driving me nuts right now, but it's a test. I need to settle myself down. I need not to act how normal reaction would be to feeling like I'm being attacked about something. And listen, don't make it sound like I'm this great guy and she's the perpetrator. I'm 100% USDA prime beef jerky too at times. So, I mean, I'm there. But the reality is, though, that if need be. So this tells me something. If I'm going through a trial, do you know that God doesn't just arbitrarily decide who he's going to, I'll smack them down for now. There's a reason. There might be something the Lord wants to do in us. In fact, the purposefulness of this is important to understand. What are those purposes? Well, there's six that stand out to me in the Bible. Six that stand out. If you're taking notes, the first one is found in James 1, verse 2 through 4, that we may have patience. These trials come that we might have patience. We're in need of patience. We are impatient by nature. There's something about long-standing trials that teach us patience. The second thing is found in Romans 5, verse 3 through 5. Trials produce character. We glory, in fact, in tribulations, knowing that they produce perseverance, and perseverance character, and character hope. So it produces something, it deepens us. Show me a person that's never went through any problems, and I'll show you a very shallow person. Someone that's experienced some pain and depth and difficulties, whether family, marriage, financial, health. I'll show you a much deeper, unless they get bitter. You see, you either get bitter or you get better when you go through trials. If you let bitterness rule you, you're going to have to learn the lesson again so that you're going to even get more bitter, and you're going to learn and you get more bitter. That's how it works. Somewhere along the line, you've got to get the right attitude. You've got to go, okay, Lord, I'm going to stop fighting you on this one. Thank you. I know you know what you're doing. I'm going to trust you. Who knows? There might not be a need anymore for trials for you. So it does produce character. Now, sometimes, thirdly, it's just to humble us. You know, we think we're all that. We think we've got it figured out. Sometimes we're in that plateau of our walk and everything's smooth, and we're looking around like, what's wrong with all these other people? They must not be as spiritual as me. I've got the secret. I figured it out. You're going to get smacked down, let me tell you. In love, because the Lord, you need to humble. In fact, that's what happened to his own people in the wilderness. He led them through the wilderness to humble them and test them. And that tells us in Deuteronomy 8:2. In fact, the psalmist even said in Psalm 119, verse 67, he says, before I was afflicted, I went astray. Now I keep your word. It's discipline sometimes. But then sometimes it's not discipline. Let me tell you another reason why trials come, if need be. The fourth one is that sometimes the Lord uses those things in our life so that we can relate with others. Do you know all the stuff Jesus suffered, even growing up in a poor family and everything he experienced? The Bible says that we have a high priest in the heavens who sympathizes with us because he lived it. He knows our weakness. He was tempted in every point like we are, yet without sin. So he can have compassion, Hebrews 5:2 says, on us who are ignorant and going astray, because he himself was also subject to weakness. Sometimes the Lord allows circumstances in our lives just to create a relatability. You know, this nonsense that if you follow God, everything's going to be perfect now. Well, let me tell you what will happen. If that were the case, there'll be a lot of people jumping on the bandwagon to follow God, but not for real reasons other than selfish. Not that he really is God, but that it works out a lot better for them.
0: We'll pause here for just a moment. Pastor Lloyd will be right back with more out of 1 Peter chapter 4. Few testimonies open a window into the Muslim heart the way Nabil Qureshi's does. Raised in a loving Pakistani family and trained from childhood to defend Islam, his honest pursuit of truth led him somewhere he never expected, face to face with Jesus Christ. In seeking Allah, finding Jesus, Qureshi shares the friendships, the late-night conversations, and the unmistakable moments when the Lord met him personally. 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Here's Pastor Lloyd with more.
1: The reality is sometimes the Lord allows the serpent to strike us. Remember when Paul was serving the Lord and he just saved everybody off the boat on the shipwreck. And now he's gathering wood and he's making a fire and a viper comes out, bites him. A poisonous, deadly viper. And the natives are like, whoa, that guy escaped the sea, but he must be some terrible murderer or something, that justice is now coming to him. So they're waiting for him to swell up and die, because that's what happens when those vipers bite. But nothing's happening. They're like, well, what's up with him? But why did the serpent bite? Why did God allow the serpent to bite? Why does God allow the serpent to bite you? To sometimes give you pain or difficulty or challenge. I'll tell you, that's because we need to empathize with others. We need to know where others are going through. Sometimes our kids go off in a different direction so we can relate with other kids. Sometimes our financial situation crashes so we can relate to other people. Sometimes our marriage is really tested so that you can turn that around and you can help so many going through a similar thing. So if need be. Fifthly, if need be, we get a good lesson about ourselves, don't we? Hey, you know what you're made of when you go through a real trial, don't you? Do you have a real stinky attitude? You get bitter, angry, vengeful. You're learning a lot about yourself. Wow, Lord, this is me? This is the junk inside that comes out when I get tested? Lord, help me. He doesn't do that to depress you. He's doing that so that you will not put your confidence in you, but put your confidence in him. And then finally, so that God can reveal himself to you. The darker the situation, the more amazing his light is when it comes. So don't be shocked. Don't be depressed. Rejoice. Thirdly, don't be ashamed, but be honored. If you're reproached, verse 14, back to 1 Peter 4, verse 14. If you're reproached for the name of Christ, blessed are you. For the spirit of glory and of God rests upon you. On their part, he's blasphemed, but on your part, he's glorified. What a great promise. You know, the spirit of glory rests upon you. When you go through that type of persecution, one of the things that's very pronounced upon people that experience this, all of a sudden they realize that their natural reaction, which would have been anger and revenge, is now filled with this compassion for their people that are perpetrating crimes against them. And they actually pray for their enemies. And they love those who despitefully use them. All of a sudden you realize, this is not me. This is the spirit of glory upon me. And what a powerful thing that is. But he goes on to say, but listen, don't let none of you suffer as a murderer, a thief, an evildoer, or as a busybody in other people's matters. So it's suffering for righteousness. I don't know if this strikes you like it strikes me. Do you see this list of four in verse 15? Anything sound odd to you? Murderer, thief, evildoer, and busybody is in the same category as a murderer and a thief. Now, listen, because we don't think those should be in the same list. But I assure you, the Lord didn't make a mistake. Do Do you think being a busybody is not a big deal? Oh, it's a big deal. Who do you think you are? When you get involved in somebody else's affairs and you judge them and size them up and make your decision, well, they're this and that, and they're this and that. Now you hear, I can hear you talking to your wife and your husband at home right now. I hear it. Can you believe what he said to me? I don't know. I wonder what he's doing. Did you hear so-and-so? He went to Mrs. M's house, and I heard Mr. F was really upset because the children Y and Z were over here. And you have everybody's reputation in your mouth. Busybodies destroys people. Just like a murderer and a theft and an evildoer. That little piece of flesh, a few inches long between your nose and your chin, is more of a problem than you realize. And you know what? It reveals a heart that's just, it's not full of grace and mercy. And so if you're suffering because of that, because you did something wrong, that's not suffering for Christ. That's suffering for your own foolishness. But if anyone suffers, verse 16, as a Christian, that is, you're really suffering because you're doing the right thing. That qualifies. Let him not be ashamed, but let him glorify God in this matter. And what a difference that is. Lord, I've done what's right. I'm suffering, but you know what? I'm going to trust you. And then the fourth lesson here, not just don't be shocked, consider this normal. Don't be depressed, but rejoice. Don't be ashamed, but be honored. But notice verse 17. Don't give up, for the time has come for judgment to begin at the house of God. And if it begins with us first, what will be the end of those who do not obey the gospel of God? If the righteous one is scarcely saved, where will the ungodly and the sinner appear? Now keep that in mind. Time has come for the judgment to begin at the house of God is because when judgment comes to the world, there'll be a lot of finger pointing at all these people who trusted in God but did just as bad things. So God wants to purify his church. Listen, he knows that we are all capable of committing just as heinous crimes that anybody else that doesn't believe in God is capable of doing. Oh, it's in you. The seeds of the most evil acts and doings and words are in you right now, if you let them. You don't want that, but it's still there, and your heart has been changed, but you're still capable of that if you give yourself over to those bodily desires. So the Lord mercifully allows that discipline and that correction and those purifying trials to come first before he judges the world. But this is the thing that should help us overcome any bitterness, to see the end of the ungodly. Listen, if we're scarcely saved by the grace of God, what's going to come of those that disobeyed the gospel, that is, refuse to believe in Jesus' death on the cross is sufficient to save them? That's the only life raft they've got. But you know why they're not jumping in that life raft? You know why they're not coming to Jesus for their sins? Because, listen, Christians can be a hindrance. By not being pure, not walking in the right way, it's a stumbling block. I didn't want to be a Christian because I saw a lot of hypocrisy in the church. I saw a lot of junk, and I thought, this is baloney. I'm out of here. And I went my own way. It wasn't that that was any particularly worse of a church than anybody else. It wasn't like a bad church. There were a lot of dear people in there. But I found those that I could excuse myself with. Well, I don't want to be like them. And indeed, when people tried to reach out to me, you know, in college, and I'd like, if I become a Christian, I'm going to be like them. Don't want that. But then it also worked in the positive. When I came across those believers that were full of grace, kind, sensitive, patient, not pushy. And I could sense that was genuine care and love for me. Now my mind was spinning. Wow, I could see myself becoming a Christian. I would want to be like that. This is why the Lord purifies us, so that he can reach others. Because listen, he loves the ungodly. He loves the godly. He wants souls to know him. Let's be his voice in his life to a world that needs to hear the gospel. So don't give up. Persevere through this, because he's purifying you to make you more usable to reach souls. That's a good thing. If you got all your way, what would be the purpose in that? So we go through these trials, but you know, the Lord is very merciful. He's not going to take us through more than we can handle, but don't give up. Don't give up. And the final point that he makes here is in verse 19. Therefore, let those who suffer according to the will of God, what do you do? Well, commit their souls to him, and doing good as to a faithful creator. You know, commit your souls to him. Lord, I don't know why you're allowing this in my life. I've honored you. I've begun to serve you, and now all hell is breaking loose. And it's up to you, Lord, whatever you want to do. I'm yours. I'm going to trust you through it. Maybe you're purifying me. Maybe you're humbling me. Maybe you're just making me relatable to others. Maybe this is a part of your plan. I don't know, but I know that it's needful, because you wouldn't do it unless it was needful. And I know it's temporary. So, okay, Lord, I'm committing my soul to you. So I'm reminding myself, okay, Lord, I'll accept that. I know they might have meant evil to do it to me, like they did to Joseph, his own brothers, but that you meant it for good. See, that's why you can't lose as a Christian, when you really understand this. When you understand the power of being his child, nobody can really hurt you. Because you will realize God allows whatever it is, just like he allowed even with Job, to bring about a better plan. And that's the thing we need to remember in this testing of our faith, because this will be a constant challenge for us until we breathe our last.
0: That is so important to remember and keep in our hearts, isn't it? God allows the trials and tribulations to come our way, not to punish us, but to bring us closer to him. 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
3: 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He encounters a Christian in college. The whole book is about him arguing like, well, you're wrong. 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But this Christian is unmoved. He does his research, comes back with the answers, and eventually wins Nabil's heart.
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tonight is 1 verses 1 through 3. Paul, a bondservant of God and an apostle of Jesus Christ, according to the faith of God's elect, and the acknowledgement of the truth which accords with godliness, in hope of eternal life which God, who cannot lie, promised before time began, but as in due time manifested his word through preaching, which was committed to me according to the commandment of God our Savior. This has been your sustaining word of the day, brought to you by Calvary Chapel of Manitowoc.

0: Welcome to today's edition of Upward Call, a radio outreach ministry of Calvary Chapel, Madison, Wisconsin. Join us and Pastor Jeff Sowald as we go verse by verse, chapter by chapter, book by book through the Bible. 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
1: We're going to be in the book of Isaiah. Chapter 15 shifts to the eastern border, the burden against Moab. The Moabites were descendants of Lot and one of his daughters. She got him drunk, had an incestuous relationship with him shortly after they had fled from Sodom and Gomorrah, just before those cities were destroyed in Genesis 19. So not the most godly beginning for a nation. Since that time, as you read scripture, there has been a love-hate relationship between the Jews and the Moabites throughout history. Hatred, such as when a leader of the Moabites named Balak, he hired a false prophet named Balaam to curse the Israelites, Numbers 22. Or when a leader of Moab named Eglon, Judges chapter 3, was attacking Israel, and so a Jewish deliverer named Ehud plunged a knife into this guy who was so fat that his knife disappeared into the guy's fat. Okay. Really, that book of Judges, dude, it is pretty incredible. You know, it's one of those doing devotions with the kids and they're looking at you like, what is this? You know, or they go, wow, that's really cool. Where's the video of this? But, you know, it's like this is under, you know, Saul and David. The Moabites were conquered. They were brought under tribute to the Jews. But after that, Jewish kings were not always able to suppress Moabite uprisings. And there were further aggressions on Israel's western border. Now, at the same time, because of Moab's common ancestry from Abraham with the Jews, God had told Moses, Deuteronomy chapter 2, verse 9, "Do not harass Moab, nor contend with them in battle, for I will not give you any of the land as a possession, because I have given Ar," which is an ancient name for their territory, Ar, "I have given it to the descendants of Lot as a possession." So there was this distant family relationship between the Jews and Moab that God honored so that the Jews were not allowed to destroy them nor take their land. David, Israel's most famous king, he was the grandson of Ruth, a Moabitess. She's held up as a godly matriarch of the Davidic line, royal line, as well as being an Old Testament type of the church. At one point, David entrusted his parents to the king of Moab, 1 Samuel 22, when he was hiding in a cave from King Saul. So there was a bond throughout history between Israel and Moab through common ancestry that at least in name exists to this day. Due to that, there's a measure of sadness on the part of the prophet here as he's prophesying. You'll notice as we go through this burden. You know, it's not just that good for them. I mean, there's sadness because there was a bond there that was kind of, you know, back and forth. The modern states of Israel and Jordan. Jordan is the nation east of Israel today where Moab once existed, where their land is. Israel and Jordan have a similar love-hate relationship still, sometimes at peace, sometimes at war. Jordan and Israel presently have signed a peace treaty in 1994, one of the only two Arab nations to have a recognized peace with Israel until 2020, when four more Arab nations normalized relations with Israel out of 20 some Arab nations who all just wanted to destroy them. So for years, you only had two, one of them being Jordan. This ancient burden against Moab is prophesied as taking place within 3 years of when Isaiah declared this. We'll see in chapter 16, verse 14. So very brief period of time until its fulfillment. Unlike the previous burden against Babylon, chapter 13, where the nation of Babylon hadn't even arisen to prominence on the world stage to even be judged when Isaiah prophesied. Moab was existing, and this particular judgment that's being prophesied of here is going to take place within 3 years of him declaring it. The nation of Moab was destroyed by the Assyrians shortly after the northern king of Israel was taken captive. So while the exact date, you know, you put this together, you know, the exact date of this prophecy's fulfillment is not known, but the time period of it has to fall during a time when Isaiah was a prophet, Assyria was the dominant world power, and Moab had yet to be conquered. You got to have all those coinciding. Easily they would fit together within a 3-year fulfillment, so a very small period of time, which makes this extremely accurate for a 2,700-year prophecy. The prophecy begins with a description of the attack that was going to come upon Moab and the response that would be given. The burden against Moab, verse 1, because in the night Ar of Moab is laid waste and destroyed, because in the night Kir of Moab is laid waste and destroyed. He has gone up to the temple and in Dibon to the high places to weep. Moab will wail over Nebo and over Medeba. On all their heads will be baldness and every beard cut off. In their streets they will clothe themselves with sackcloth on the tops of their houses and in the streets. Everyone will wail, weeping bitterly. Heshbon and Elilah will cry out. Their voice shall be heard as far as Jahaz. Therefore, the armed soldiers of Moab will cry out. His life will be burdensome to him. Now, the first four verses are describing the major cities of Moab at the time, beginning with Ar and Kir in verse 1, which were in the south. This is prophesying that both cities would come under a rare nighttime attack invasion, and both would be overthrown and destroyed. Verse 2 is describing the people who would escape. They would run to their false security in their false gods. It's describing them running to their temple of their false gods, just as many do today. And as greater and greater opposition arises against biblical Christianity, many professing believers are running to everything but Jesus Christ in the Bible. More and more as the opposition comes, and it's coming stronger and stronger, more and more people are going, dude, I didn't sign up for this. And normally they're running to some woke god of Christian political correctness. And you can see that in many churches, they have no problems. They have no opposition because, you know, they don't teach this stuff. They just tell people what they want to hear. And when people are going to, you know, face the things that the Bible talks about and go, what's going on? They're going to be completely oblivious to it, which is so sad. They'll know who the latest Christian rock stars are, and they'll know who, you know, the latest bands are and everything, but they won't know anything of what the Bible is talking about going on in the days we're living in. That's what was going on in that day. They run to the temple, verse 2, even though they had this prophecy, as we'll see in a few verses. They run to the temple, verse 2. It speaks of the temple of some false god, which Moab was full of idolatry. But the phrasing here is speaking of this as the temple. Their main false god temple, Dibon, was a Moabite city given over to the worship of false gods, where people would travel to. They'd make pilgrimages to worship there. Yeah, I remember being on a mission trip years back, shortly after being saved, went on a mission trip to Mexicali, Mexico. And we went as missionaries. We were given access to the hospital to minister to people. Most visitors to a hospital in that city would have to wait sometimes weeks to get in to see somebody who was laying in the hospital. They can't just let people come in and out visiting rooms, nothing like that. We were allowed under religious exemption. And we were praying with this woman when her son finally was brought in after waiting a week to see his hospitalized mother, not knowing whether she was alive, dead, whatever happened. She had traveled to Mexicali, made a pilgrimage.

trying to pray with her, trying to witness to her. You got your trust in the wrong thing here. Now they're both weeping, crying to us because they couldn't understand why the virgin would allow such a tragedy. Their idolatry was so ingrained. All you have to do is go up to Holy Hill sometime. It's about an hour east of Madison. And you see a major shrine with an idol of Mary that people come from all over the world to worship. I used to go there as a kid and to church. But people are praying to this idol. Or just today, I had to pull this off and just share it because this was in the news just today. Pope Francis has recognized a miracle attributed to Blessed Carlo Acutis, clearing the way for him to become the first millennial saint of the Catholic Church, known affectionately as the patron saint of the internet. Carlo was born on May 3rd, 1991 in London, England, grew up in Milan, died October 12, 2006 in Monza, Italy, succumbing to leukemia. Diagnosed with leukemia in 2006, Carlo made a video in which, smiling, he said he's ready to die. His only request was to be buried in Assisi, the home of St. Francis. His wish was granted. You can read the article. It just came out today, the news. A miracle was supposedly performed in his name, and now people are making pilgrimage to his tomb to pray to him for healing or whatever. That's the same stuff going on all over today. That's what Moab, this is what the ancient world was like. Here in verse 2, it's the same picture. People running to their imaginary idols asking why, because their cities are being destroyed. Shaving their heads and their beards, verse 2 says, putting on sackcloth and weeping, verse 3. Speaking of, you know, those are different ways they would show their gods that they were sorry. Because obviously their gods were angry for something, and so they were showing their penitence. Cities in the north are mentioned in verse 4, as well as the fact that their military could do nothing more. They couldn't defend them against this Assyrian onslaught. And they would join them. Remember, this is prophesying. This is all going to happen within 3 years, Isaiah's saying. The military is just going to only be able to join them in weeping with life itself, it says at the end of verse 4, becoming burdensome. Now, in verses 5 through 7, Isaiah's heart of compassion is expressed toward the people of Moab. My heart will cry out for Moab. You get the sense through this burden here that Isaiah had some type of connection with the Moabites. And again, like I said, there was a love-hate relationship. So Isaiah himself, my heart will cry out for Moab. His fugitives shall flee to Zoar like a three-year-old heifer. For by the ascent of Luhith, they will go up with weeping. For in the way of Horonaim, they will rise up a cry of destruction. Again, these are idolatrous shrines. For the waters of Nimrim will be desolate. For the green grass is withered away. The grass fails. There is nothing green. Therefore, the abundance they have gained and what they have laid up, they will carry away to the brook of the willows. For the cry has gone up around the borders of Moab, and it's wailing to Eglaim, and it's wailing to Bir Alim, and the waters of Dimon will be full of blood, because I will bring upon Dimon lions upon him who escapes from Moab and on the remnant of the land. So these verses are describing the refugees of Moab who are going to be running to escape their war-torn country. Isaiah's heart cries out for them as they flee to Zoar, it says there in verse 5. My heart cries out as they flee to Zoar. Zoar is the city Lot fled to escape the destruction of Sodom and Gomorrah in Genesis 19. It's a location not identifiable anymore today because it's completely destroyed. To speak of them as a three-year-old heifer is referring to an unbroken cow that comes under the yoke for the first time. You know, if you ever lived on a farm or dealt with cows or anything, I grew up in this type of thing. But, you know, they don't like that. They don't like when you got to break them, it's called. So it bellers and it just does that for a day and then it shuts up. But that's a description here of these refugees as they ascend to various high places, to idol worship, seeking protection, bellowing.

Watering as they go. The waters, as it says in verse 6, will be desolate, the green grass withered. So the springs that fed their lush agricultural areas are going to be stopped up by the invading Assyrian army. That's how they keep the people from coming back into their land. They destroy their water sources because they have to dig wells, and so they come back, there's no water. It results in all their lush cattle land withering, verse 6, and all their irrigated land drying up. All their provision they had stored up, verse 7 is talking about. You know, they had stored up all their grain and everything. It would have to be carried away as much as they could. But they're all fleeing. Imagine thousands, tens of thousands of people fleeing all together from a marauding invader. In that day, dude, there are no cars, no planes. You know, you got you, your kids, any animals hoping, you know, to get out to the nearest water source. And that's the picture here. Now, I've spent time with some of the refugees from Tanzania and Uganda there in Rock Island, spoken to them. They describe a similar scene, the same thing going on in their countries. Thousands of people fleeing. One woman speaking of how her husband hacked to death and how they're just running away, and through the grace of God, they're able to be brought to a free country where they can at least worship God. But they live in situations like that. It says there in verse 8, the cry has gone up all around the borders of Moab. So this whole place, it's wailing, the Eglaim, the wailing in Beer Elim, the other places, and the waters of Dima will be full of blood. And because it's full of blood, God says, because I will bring more upon demon lions. So this is describing the anguish caused by this large death toll, the cry going up throughout the land. Waters of Dima is where the population main center of Moab was centralized, by the river Arnon. You can see it on a map in your Bible. The bloodshed in that particular area, Isaiah prophesies, is going to be so severe that the river would be full of blood. And if that wasn't enough, they would have to face wild animals. So it's like, dude, not only are they running away, but now wild animals like lions are going to say, hey, easy, easy prey. You know, these people are, you know, running, and they'll take them there as well. And it's going to fall upon those who knew God. They had forsaken the true and living God for idols. So it's not like these are just some poor people who didn't know better. Remember, they had interaction with King David. They had interaction. They were descendants of Abraham. But, you know, they were, you know, miles ahead of Israel and Judah as far as idol worship. They had forsaken that long ago to worship all these false gods. Now in chapter 16, counsel is given to them in advance. And so this is a council. Send the lamb to the ruler of the land, from Selah to the wilderness, to the mount of the daughter of Zion. For it shall be as a wandering bird thrown out of her nest, so shall be the daughters of Moab at the fords of the Arnon. Now, in anticipation of this coming judgment, 3 years down the road, within 3 years, it'll say at the end of this chapter, several things are encouraged to the Moabites. So somebody went and told them this, you know, at that time, that this is coming. But, you know, several things are encouraged that would alleviate God's wrath. An appeal is made to get right with God, basically, before judgment falls. It's no different than the Great Commission that we have been given to appeal to the world around us who are under impending judgment. You know, this is our Great Commission. Ask yourself, how many people have I shared the gospel with ever, let alone maybe this week? But, you know, we have a Great Commission. They're the unsaved world who are worshiping idols. They don't know any better. They don't realize that this judgment is coming, and it's going to come, you know, rapidly. But the appeal here is bring a lamb, literally, verse 9, to the ruler of the land, the promised land, specifically to the mount of the daughter of Zion. Speaking of Jerusalem, Selah
there in verse 1 means rock. And when it's used as a proper name like this for a city in Moab, it's recognized as what is famously known as the rock city of Petra. Very amazing, you know, rock city, that's an ancient city there in what was ancient Moab. Now they're to humble themselves and put their trust in the sacrificial lamb in Jerusalem, is what the message was to them. Same fundamental message we proclaim to the unbelieving world around us in anticipation of the coming judgment. Trust in the Lamb of God who was sacrificed on Mount Zion for your sins before it's too late. And I could show, you know, people, and I do, I show them, you know, many passages of scripture pertaining to the days we're living in and the judgment that's about to come upon the world in our days. For these people, you know, this is within 3 years, they were given this heads up. For the Moabites, failure to bring a lamb to Mount Zion would leave them as a wandering bird, verse 2, thrown out of its nest. Homeless, defenseless, with nowhere to go, so shall be the daughters of Moab at the fords of the Arnon. Now in verses 3 through 5, a second thing Moab is encouraged to do in anticipation of coming judgment makes reference to an event that has a far-reaching future fulfillment even to us. Once again, as is seen in many of Isaiah's prophecies, he'll speak of an immediate judgment, but then he will switch to a far-reaching judgment. And you see Jesus himself interpret Isaiah's prophecies like that in Luke chapter 4. But here it says in verse 3, take counsel, speaking to the Moabites, take counsel, execute judgment, make your shadow like the night in the middle of the day, hide the outcasts. Do not betray him who escapes. Let my outcasts dwell with you, O Moab, and it be a shelter to them from the face of the spoiler. For the extortioner is at an end. Devastation ceases. The oppressors are consumed out of the land. In mercy, the throne will be established, and one will sit on it in truth, in the tabernacle of David, judging, seeking justice, and hastening righteousness. Well, here in these verses, the focus shifts from Moab becoming homeless and defenseless, from Moab becoming judged. Here the focus shifts to them sheltering God's people, the Jews, in their time of need, just prior to the Messiah sitting on the throne of David, verse 5, in truth, judging and seeking justice and hastening righteousness. What we know as the coming thousand-year reign of Jesus Christ here on earth. So just prior to that, to the Lord's return establishing his kingdom, Moab is encouraged to give shelter to the outcasts of God's people, verse 3. Take counsel, execute judgment, make your shadow, Moab, make your shadow like the night in the middle of the day. So like, is this speaking of protection? Hide the outcasts, do not betray him who escapes. So this is speaking of people coming to them, and they're defined here in verse 3 as God's outcasts. They're to let them come and dwell with them, and to be a shelter from the face of the spoiler, for the extortioner is at hand, and devastation ceases, oppressors consumed in the land. And so these verses tie into and provide great insight into a larger prophetic scenario here in the Bible, that the Jews fleeing from the Antichrist at the midpoint of the seven-year tribulation period, there will be, you know, sheltered there in what is ancient Moab.

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If you would like a copy of today's teaching, which is part of a Bible study that was given during one of our weekly services, please contact the church at 608-273-2911 or visit us on the web at calvarychapelmadison.com. 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Calvary Chapel Madison is located at 4702 East Broadway, Madison, Wisconsin, 53716. Until next time, press toward the goal for the prize of the upward call of God.

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1: If you live according to the flesh, this is emphatic, you will die. But if by the Spirit you put to death the deeds of the body, you shall live. So we're not a debtor to the flesh, and we owe it to ourselves, so we're in debt to ourselves, to realize that if we let the flesh and its appetites starve themselves out and let God's Word transform you with the renewing of your mind, you're going to be a new person

0: Welcome to the Wednesday edition of Chapter and Verse, where we're continuing our verse-by-verse study of Romans. In this two-day study, we're going to be looking at the fact that when we accept the Lord as our Savior, we have eternal life. However, now we have God's Spirit in us, and yet our flesh continues to try to follow its path. In the words of Jesus, we must deny ourselves, pick up our cross, and follow Him. Powerful life lessons are ahead with our teacher, Mike McIntosh. As God's children live by the Spirit will be our title, and Romans chapter 8, verses 12 through 17 is our area of study today on CNV. So let's join Mike now for today's lesson.
1: We're in the 8th chapter of the book of Romans, one of the great chapters of the Bible, to say the least. It is so full of promises and so full of blessings. We're going to approach it as if I'm the lawyer, and you're sitting in my office, with you're all the family, and you've got an inheritance, and I'm going to read to you the last will and testament. And you get to see all the blessings that you get from your father. The 8th chapter of the book of Romans is a chapter of abundant blessings. It's one of the most freeing chapters for a Christian that I can think of. And just as an introduction, I wanted to just do a slight flyby and look at some of the thoughts. And yesterday, I was sitting out in the backyard, and I saw the birds along our fence and on the hillside behind us take off and come back to their feeders. And then they came back really quickly. I thought, that's strange. I looked around. There was nothing around in the sky. And then all of a sudden, they took off a second time, and just fast as lightning, this red-tailed hawk swooped down out of nowhere, but these little guys knew he was there. He was trying to get them. And came down to maybe 5 feet above the ground, came at a circle around me. His wings were at shoulder level. He went right towards the little guys that were remaining at the feeder and shot straight up and then went down into a valley. I said, man alive, that was kind of spooky that he would do that, you know. Well, we're going to do a slower flyby, and it's not going to be spooky because some of you haven't been here as we've taken our time going through Romans. It's a basic building block for churches and for Christians. And the basic walk in the Spirit is found here. So I'd like to just point out just how rich it was in our last several messages, just out of the 8th chapter. We looked at verse 1, no condemnation. What a thought that you and I have no condemnation if we're in Jesus Christ. There's therefore now no condemnation to those who are in Christ Jesus, who do not walk according to the flesh, but according to the Spirit. No guilt. You don't need to walk around with guilt. If you've asked forgiveness, God has given you forgiveness. What a thought. No condemnation. And there are people that walk around town that are condemned. They condemn themselves because they know what this weekend that they did was wrong. But in Christ Jesus, we have the strength to keep away from that which is wrong and to make the right decisions, he teaches us. Second verse, he's made me free. For the law of the Spirit of life in Christ Jesus has made me free from the law of sin and death. I'm a free man. There's nothing binding. This world cannot do anything to me. And life after this life will be even better. I am not condemned, and God has every right to condemn me. But he says he loves me, and he's made me free from the law of sin and death. So the law of sin and death says you sin, you die. The law of sin and death says that you are a creature that of habit, that has a mindset to be carnal and fleshly, and you're headed towards death. That when you die, you die. But this verse told us that that law doesn't work with us, that we're in Christ Jesus, and he died for us, so we're going to live, and we're going to live greater. In the third verse, he told us God what God did by sending his own son, the present that he gave us. For what the law could not do, and that it was weak through the flesh, God did by sending his own son in the likeness of sinful flesh on account of sin. He condemned sin in the flesh. He condemned it. I have no condemnation, but sin has been condemned because of what Jesus did. The fourth verse is he told us, who do not walk according to the flesh. And before we knew it, we didn't know that you could walk in the flesh or the spirit, that we had a choice. We just struggled, and it's religion that we hung on to for years, maybe, or as children, we walked away from religion. And Jesus isn't religion. He's relationship. And in this relationship, the fourth verse says, for what the law could not do in that it was weak through the flesh, God did by sending his own son in the likeness of sinful flesh. On account of sin, he condemned sin in the flesh, that the righteous requirement of the law might be fulfilled in us who do not walk according to the flesh, but according to the Spirit. So his own law has been stopped, that our spirits can grow and they can know the Lord Jesus. In the fifth verse, we saw that we have a mindset. It's our mind and we set it. And you're sitting here today with a mindset. You set your mind in concrete. And instead of being flexible and choosing the Lord's walk in the Spirit, the mindset is like having cement in your feet, that you're just going to be a carnal woman or a carnal man, always going after fleshly things. But here in the fifth verse, he said, for those who live according to the flesh, set their minds on the things of the flesh, what we can eat, what we can drink, what we're going to wear, all the things of the flesh and worrying about it. Set their minds on things of the flesh. But those who live according to the Spirit, on the things of the Spirit. So now we realize that we can have a new mindset. And we were never taught this in schools, public schools. We were never trained on seminars of walking in the Spirit on a cable network or a TV channel. We were never encouraged to be spiritual people in this world around us. We are always encouraged to be carnal people going after the flesh. And then in the sixth verse, he told us to be carnally minded is death. But to be spiritually minded is life and peace. For to be carnally minded is death, but to be spiritually minded is life and peace. Life and peace. So we should live life. The seventh verse, the highlight he gave us was because, and this is the reason you walk in the Spirit and be spiritually minded, because the carnal mind is at enmity against God. It's hostile. The worldly mindset and the worldly mind is at war with God. That's why political correctness has swept all over our country, and people are using the silliest things to keep the things of God out of public view, because it's at hostility, it's in enmity against God. The carnal producers and directors and funders, they're against God in their minds. It's not subject to the law of God, nor indeed can the carnal mind be subject to the law of God? And then we saw that in verse 8, those who are in the flesh cannot please God. So then, those who are in the flesh cannot, absolutely cannot please God. And we were brought up and raised to please everyone. And when we got older and we moved out, we found out that we didn't please everyone. And this verse tells us that if we're in the flesh, we're very unpleasing to God. If we're a carnal-minded man or a carnal-minded woman, we are unpleasing to God. And actually, we cannot please Him. But when we're spiritually minded, it's pleasing to our Father. So those are some of the highlights that we've gone over. And I would like to pick up our study this morning, if we'll look at there, verse 12. Would you please stand with me and we'll read verse 12 through 17 together. Okay, I'll start at verse 12. I'll do the even-numbered verses, and you, together in unison, do the odd-numbered. You do 13 and 15 and 17. Therefore, brethren, we are debtors, not to the flesh, to live according to the flesh. For as many as are led by the Spirit of God, these are the children of God. The Spirit Himself, the Holy Spirit is a person, Himself. The Spirit Himself bears witness with our spirit that we are the children of God.
2: And we may also glorify together.
1: And Lord, we now lay these verses before you that the Holy Ghost could breathe upon them and bring them to life for us. We pray for everyone that is here that they could learn of what power they have in being your daughter or your son, and what power is here to protect them from the evil one and to lead them and guide them through every situation in their life. So, Father, we pray that you would block all distractions, cell phones, beepers, horns, anything. Just let us focus on you right now. And I pray, Father, that you would release some people that are bound up in their spirits because they just feel so guilty and condemned at their lifestyles. And yet you are saying here that once we surrender to you, we are not condemned. So we thank you, Father, that you've given us an advocate, your Son, the Lord Jesus Christ, that in his name we can pray and lay our burdens at your feet. And so now as we get these great blessings from heaven, please broaden our heart, widen it, deepen it, that we can be godly men and godly women, fearing nothing in this world, but honoring you in all ways. And we ask this in Jesus' name, Lord. Amen. Amen. You may be seated. Therefore, brethren, I think I've already shared this three times in this study with you, but when you see the word therefore, you want to look for the wherefore. The wherefore is everything leading up to the therefore. It's telling you what's going on, and because of that, therefore, here's what's going to happen. So you always look for the wherefore when you see the therefore. Therefore, brethren, we are debtors, not to the flesh, to live according to the flesh. Now, debt is something that our country knows about big time. The national debt is getting so large, it's $524,000 that each one of us have had tacked on to our bill with Washington, D.C. the last 3 years. But we are not debtors to this flesh. We owe this flesh zip, nada, zilch, nothing. But in 40 years of counseling, I have found out that some people feel guilty about letting their old nature go. Let me explain that to you. They feel guilty because who they've been their whole life, they are now realizing by faith they have to let that go and let their identity no longer be in them, but be in Christ Jesus. And that's a step of faith. You have to let the old sinful nature go and then trust God. But if you're a person who says, I will do that, but you aren't a person that's feeding in the scripture, you have no way to do it or learn it without his instruction. If you're not a person that's inclined to prayer, you will not get all the help that you can get. But if you are a person that's willing to get the most they can while here on earth to be a pleasing person to God, then naturally, once you surrender, you are a person that will love the scripture and you will love prayer. Those two things especially. Because you can be on a desert island, as they say, and I've never seen an island in the desert, but you can be somewhere, there's nobody or anything, but if you have your Bible, you've got everything. Because you can read and the Holy Spirit communicates through the scriptures, and you can talk to heaven and heaven will respond to you. So we are debtors. But what are we a debtor to? Who do we owe? We're debtors not to the flesh. I owe nothing to this flesh except to keep it physically, mentally healthy. So, brethren, we're debtors not to the flesh to live according to the flesh. We don't have to live according to the flesh. We can say no to things that we shouldn't do, and we absolutely know we shouldn't be doing. So it's just a matter of saying no and being strong. For if you live according to the flesh, this is emphatic, you will die. But if by the Spirit you put to death the deeds of the body, you shall live. So we're not a debtor to the flesh, and we owe it to ourselves, so we're in debt to ourselves, to realize that if we let the flesh and its appetites starve themselves out and let God's word transform you with the renewing of your mind, you're going to be a new person. You will see lines differently. You'll see crowds differently. I remember one night in Cuba that we were in Havana, and there was some festival type thing going on, and we walked through this huge crowd, and there's a couple of things I noticed right off the bat. There were young women, 12, 13, 14, 15, and older men sitting together, holding hands, kissing, and that stuck out to me by the hundreds. And then the second thing was the glassy eyes and how many young men were either sniffing glue or something, whatever they can get there to make them stone, but in the hundreds. And when you see a society that's overrun with drugs, you see a society that has no hope. Drugs take away hope, because the only hope you have is to have another fix, to get high again. And you want hope. We have no hope that is coming to us from our leadership. There's not one word of hope. If we do this, this will happen. But God always gives hope. If you do this, this will happen. If you don't do this, on the other hand, this is what's going to happen. If you feed your flesh, you're going to die an eternal death. But if you feed your spirit, you're going to live an eternal life. God always gives hope. And when you take the word of God as a word of hope to you, then it starts unfolding in your life, and you realize that the Lord will bless you. And he will do it over and over and over and over again. So I'm not in debt to my flesh. I don't owe anything to any addictions or anything that would be displeasing to God. I owe it to myself to get the best out of life, and the best out of life is to rescue myself out of the old life and let Jesus take charge. So, therefore, brethren, we are debtors not to the flesh to live according to the flesh. There's no bill that can be presented by the devil that they owe me this, because the blood of Jesus Christ has cleansed me and made me free, and the bill has been paid. For if you live according to the flesh, it is emphatic that you will die. You'll die. But if you live by the Spirit, you put to death the deeds of your body, you will live. Life and death. Now, this is exactly what was told to Moses and the children of Israel. Would you turn back to Deuteronomy with me for a moment, to chapter 39, Numbers, Deuteronomy, and let's go to chapter 30, verse 11. Genesis, Exodus, Leviticus, Numbers, and then Deuteronomy. Chapter 30, verse 11. For this commandment, which I command you today, is not too mysterious for you. So what he's saying doesn't have to be a mystery, nor is it too far off. It's way beyond you. You don't understand. Everything he has to tell you is very simple, but profound. It is not in heaven that you should say, who will ascend into the heaven for us and bring it to us that we may hear it and do it? Nor is it beyond the sea that you should say, who will go over the sea for us and bring it to us that we may hear it and do it? But the word is very near you. Would you read the last part of this with me? In your mouth and in your heart, that you may do it. That's how close God's word is to you. It is in your mouth. You just spoke it just now. And it's in your heart. You don't have to do something for the organization to prove that you deserve salvation. And there are many cults and organizations that say to their members, you've got to do this. You must do this. For 2 years, you go here. And they direct people's lives. And God is the only one that should be directing our lives, not man or organization. So he makes it very clear in his blessings that the word of God, the commandment for them today, is not a mystery. And it's not as if you'd say, well, who can we send up to heaven to get this word of God and bring it down to us? Or it's not too far out of reach for you that you'd say, who can we get that's more spiritual than us that would go a long distance and bring us this word of God? It is not in heaven that you should say, who will ascend into heaven for us and bring it to us that we may hear it and do it. Nor is it beyond the sea that you should say, who will go over the sea for us and bring it to us, that you may hear it and do it. But the word is very near you, in your mouth and in your heart, that you may do it. See, I've set before you today, and that's for us too, this is before us. I've set before you today good life and good death and evil. It's your choice. Walk in the Spirit, you'll get death and evil. Get life. Well, that'd be horrible. You get life and good. But walk in the flesh, as Paul's saying in Romans, you're going to get death and evil. In that I command you today to love the Lord your God, to walk in His ways, and to keep His commandments, His statutes, and His judgments, that you may live and multiply. And the Lord your God will bless you in the land which you go to possess. But if your heart turns away, he says, so that you do not hear God's word anymore, and you are drawn away and you worship other gods and you serve them, then I announce to you this very day, therefore, that you shall surely perish. See, he's not being a mean God of judgment. He's putting it all on you and me, in context, on the Israelites. You make the choices. God has laid it out for you. You can go this way where most of the people are going. It's a very broad way. Or you can go this way where a smaller group is going. It's a very narrow path. And it's sometimes off the beaten path, you think. Because when the rich man had the wedding feast for his son, he invited all of his rich buddies from the country club. And none of them would come. They had other things more important. So he got angry when his servants told him that. And he said, you go out into the highways, which is the broad way, and into the roads and the lanes, narrower, and the paths, now you're walking, and into the bushes. Go along any freeway in Southern California into the bushes and bring some homeless people. Go down and get the people that society has rejected off the narrow lanes and paths and bring them to my house. And when they did that, they said, here, Master, we brought so many, but still, this place is only half full. And he says, get to work, guys. So now he sets before us blessing. And he invites us to make the decision. Do we want to go to heaven? And if we do, it's not a bunch of things that you do. It's your faith that you live by. Somebody recently said to me, well, you're mad at me because I don't believe your religion. I said, no, I'm not mad at you because you don't believe my religion. I don't have a religion. I have faith in God. And I believe that He speaks to me through the Word, through the Scriptures, through the Bible. So I study to show myself approved, a workman unto God that need not be ashamed, rightly dividing the word of truth. Before I was a minister, I just spent hours a day reading the Bible. I had a choice come to me one day. Either be a wealthy Christian businessman and give my money to the causes of the Lord, or be a minister and don't think about anything. Let God give it to you. And I took be the minister. Now, from that place, I had a whole different set of opportunities. From the other way, I would have had other opportunities. But I would have got lost over here because I would have wanted to take some of that money and comfort myself.
0: 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And

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2: 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And on today's edition of The Word for Today, Pastor Chuck continues his message, The Limit of Unbelief, as we pick up in Jude, verse 5. 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
3: Elisha was reporting to the king everything that Ben-Hadad planned. So the king was there to ambush every sortie that was sent out against him until Ben-Hadad came to his generals and said, okay, one of you guys is a fink, and I intend to find out which one. You know, it's impossible that that king could know all that we're planning to do unless one of you guys were, you know, telling. And so the general said, that's not so. We're all of us loyal to you, but there's a guy over there in Israel, and he knows what you tell your wife in the bedchamber. I mean, you can't even talk to your wife without that guy knowing what you're saying. You know, I mean, he had a very keen gift of discernment. And so he was sitting with his friends, and he said, look what that son of a murderer is planning to do now. He's sending a guy down here to get my head. Can you beat that? He said, when the guy knocks on the door, open the door hard and hold him fast. Pin him. For behold, his master is right behind him. So the knock came on the door, and the guys opened it up and pinned the guy behind the door. And here came up King Jehoram and his head of state. And he said, ah, you got you now. You've been troubling Israel. And Elisha said, come on. You're the one that's brought on the problems. You're the one that's introduced the worship of Baal and turned the people after these other gods. And it's because of you that the problems have come. But he said, tomorrow, in the gate of the city of Samaria, they'll be selling a bushel of fine flour for 65 cents. Now, the man on whom the king leaned said, oh, crazy. If God would open up windows in heaven, such a thing couldn't be. He didn't believe the promise of God. And Elisha said to him, fellow, you will see it, but you won't eat it. That night, God caused the Syrians to hear a noise that they interpreted as chariots of the king of Egypt. And they fled, leaving their camp and all of their supplies intact. In the morning, they opened the gates so that the people of Samaria could go out, who had been starving to death, remember, to go out and get all of the booty and all the loot that was out there. And the king said to this guy who had said the night before, if God would open up in windows in heaven, and the prophet said, you'll see it, you won't eat it. He said, you go down there and you stand the gate, keep order as the people are going out the gate. Hey, the people are so hungry, they trampled this guy to death. He saw it. God provided, but he didn't eat it. That's the price of unbelief. Even when God keeps his word, you're not able to partake of it. Unbelief can hold you back from what God has given, what God desires to give, from the blessings of God. The children of Israel, through unbelief, and we read in the Psalms, they limited the Holy One of Israel through unbelief. It holds back. Now, you see, our unbelief comes from looking at ourselves instead of looking at God. I look at the circumstances. I look at the situations. And I say, oh, I don't see how that could be. No, just can't be, man. I've tried everything. No way, you know. And I give my testimony of unbelief. I've looked at myself, I've looked at my resources, I've looked at my abilities, and I've concluded there's no way. But you see, that's because I looked at me instead of looking at God. Unbelief always comes from looking at myself and the situation in light of myself. Faith always comes from looking at God. Turns away from the situation. Abraham considered not his own age, about 100 years old, nor yet the deadness of Sarah's womb, about 90 years old. He staggered not at the promises of God through unbelief, but being strong in the faith, he gave glory to God, believing that what God had promised, he was able to perform. So, the children of Israel, the first example of those who did not enter into God's full blessings because of unbelief. Second example, the angels which kept not their first estate, but left their own habitation. He hath reserved in everlasting chains under darkness unto the judgment of the great day. The Bible indicates that perhaps as many as a third of the angels rebelled with Satan against the authority and the government of God. In the book of Revelation, John saw the dragon being cast out of heaven, and with his tail he drew a third part of the stars, and stars are often used in the scripture as a reference to the angels. We know that there are angels which did not keep their first estate. They are mentioned here. It was this commingling of angels with men before the flood that brought the flood upon the world. The sons of God saw the daughters of men that they were fair, and they went unto them, and their offspring were giants. Genetic manipulation before the flood. And so these, no doubt, are the angels kept not their first principles that God has now in chains of darkness awaiting the day of judgment. Angels dwelt in the very presence of God. They were servants of God, messengers of God, doing his bidding, his work. And these glorious creatures, higher in creation order than man, unredeemed man. They will be lower than us in our redeemed state. In our glorified state, we will be judging them. But in the natural state, God made Jesus a little lower than the angels for the suffering of death. You see, angels can't suffer death. But he made Jesus a little lower than the angels for the suffering of death. We see him now crowned with glory and honor, according to Hebrews. These creatures of God, dwelling there in the presence of God, the glory of God, kept not their first estate, their first principles, and now are reserved in everlasting chains under darkness unto the judgment of the great day. Third example, Sodom and Gomorrah. Cities about them in like manner, giving themselves over to fornication and going after strange flesh, are set forth as an example, suffering the vengeance of eternal fire, and God sent fire and brimstone and destroyed the cities of the plain, Sodom and Gomorrah and those cities of the plain. Cities that existed in this beautiful verdant valley that was well watered, tropical climate, great soil, produced food without any effort. You see, as cultures develop, the first thing is, in the primitive cultures, a person is usually capable of producing enough food to keep himself alive. With primitive tools, primitive cultures, and this is what you find in areas where you really don't have any cultural, any culture kind of a development. The reason why is that people can only, they have to work all day just to provide food. I mean, that's basic. You've got to have food. Now, it is not until the means of supplying food develop to the extent that one person can produce more food than what he needs for his own use. The surplus of agriculture is the necessity for the development of any kind of a society or a social structure within a community. So, you have a fellow who is busily engaged in providing his own food. He has to make his own tools. He has to make his own hoes, he has to make his own plows, and he has to, you know, his whole effort is into providing the food for himself, for his family. Now, as you begin to develop, here's a fellow who is especially skilled in making plows. So he starts making plows because others are able to produce more food than what they themselves need for their own personal use. And now they can trade their food for his plows. He's particularly adept at making plows. So he spends his time now making plows, and he trades his plows for food because they can now produce more than what they need for themselves. And that's how your society develops, is through an agricultural surplus. Now, they were able to develop the agricultural surplus in this Jordan Valley because it was so rich and verdant, so productive. You didn't have to work so hard to create enough food for your needs. So we are told in Ezekiel that in Sodom, they had an abundance of bread and idleness of time because it was such a productive area. So that really natural advantage. I mean, you live in an area like that where you don't have to work so hard to provide the food for what you need. You can develop now a beneficial social structure. But instead, they use their idleness of time in just following after the flesh. Homosexuality became a very prominent thing, strange.

They despise dominion or authority, and they speak evil of dignities. Yet Michael, the archangel, when contending with the devil, he disputed about the body of Moses and dared not to bring against him a railing accusation, but said, "The Lord rebuke thee." Now, here's an interesting insight that the Bible doesn't give us any place but right here, and that is, we are told in the Old Testament that the Lord buried Moses. Moses went off from the camp and God buried him. They never found his grave. They never found his body. The Lord buried him. He died somewhere in the area of Moab, Mount Nebo, able to look over and see the land that God had promised, not able to go over. And the Lord buried Moses. Well, Michael was the instrument, no doubt, that God sent to bury him. God said, "Michael, go down and bury him," you know. And Satan met him there and began to dispute with him over the body of Moses. Now, Michael didn't even make a railing accusation against the devil. He didn't say, "Well, you dirty scum, you know, you can't have him," or whatever. He didn't make any railing accusation against him. He just said, "The Lord rebuke thee." I am a little wary about these people who are always railing on the devil. I'll personally tell you, I don't want any confrontation with the devil. In fact, I always want the Lord between me and the devil. I don't want any personal confrontation with him. I want the Lord between us. And in dealing with him, I want to deal with him only through the Lord. "The Lord rebuke thee." I wouldn't say, "I rebuke thee, Satan." Who am I to rebuke him? He'd say, "Who are you? Jesus I know and Paul I know, but who are you?" "But the Lord rebuke thee." Yeah, that's all right. I can handle that. Get the Lord between him and me. And that I can handle. So even Michael, hey, one of the greatest angels in heaven, didn't make railing accusations against Satan, but said, "The Lord rebuke thee." But these filthy dreamers, these false teachers that were perverting the truth within the church, they were speaking evil of the dignities. They were speaking evil of the church leadership, of the apostles. How many times they would come in and run Paul down. "Ah, he's not a real apostle, you know. Paul's a renegade. Paul's this." And here he was, anointed of God and doing such a great work. And these false teachers, though, they always try to improve their stock by running down someone that God is using. You know, it makes them look better. They can find flaws in someone that... So people take pot shots at Billy Graham, you see. If I can find faults in Billy Graham, well, hey, I'm able to judge him. And, you know, I can... He, if he would only do this and that and the other, you know, then he could be as successful. You know, as though, but people do that. They try to raise, well, someone said, "You'll never gain ground by throwing mud." But yet that seems to be the philosophy of many people. They try to, you know, increase their stock by tearing down someone else. They speak evil of things that they don't even know about. This is so true, and it's crazy, but, you know, there are people who have spoken evil of the work that God is doing here, and they don't even know about it. They've never been here. I'm amazed at some of the articles I've read in magazines and papers and so forth about things that are supposedly happening here at Calvary Chapel. And in the days when the hippies were around, you know, someone with great authority said, "Oh, I was at one of those houses and, you know, the kids climbing up nude in the trees to read their Bible, smoking a joint, you know." Crazy stuff. They speak evil of things they don't even know about, have never bothered to examine. But what things they do know naturally as brute beast. I mean, you have a certain innate natural knowledge. They even corrupt that. Woe to them. For they've gone the way of Cain, the way of hatred, the way of bitterness,

0: the way of the works of the flesh rather than relying upon the work of God. They've run greedily after the error of Balaam, filled with greed. They look to better their own position using the things of God or their knowledge of the things of God. They perished in the gainsaying of Korah. As Korah came to Moses and said, "You've taken too much upon yourself, putting Aaron, your brother, in the position of going in before the Lord. We're Levites. We have as much right as Aaron." He perished when the ground opened up and swallowed him. Now, here's what he has to say about these false teachers and apostles, apostate teachers. "They are spots in your feast of love. When they feast with you, they are feeding themselves without fear. They are clouds without water, carried about with the winds. They are trees whose fruit withers, without fruit, twice dead, plucked up by the roots." Now, rain, of course, was always a welcome thing in that land. It's a desert area. And the clouds form, and you have the promise, "Oh, it's going to be great. We're going to get some rain." You know, they give great swelling words of promise. "We're going to do this. We're going to do that." And, you know, but there's no substance, no rain. The clouds without water, they're carried about with every wind. They are fruit that withers. It doesn't really come to maturity. It doesn't really develop fully. It gives the promise, "Oh, there's a blossom. I've got an apricot tree. The rottenest tree, I swear I'm going to cut it down." In the springtime, it blossoms out. And it even sets some little apricots. But they always fall off. Never develop. Every year, I think, "Oh, this year." And I told the tree, I said, "Look, if you give me one apricot, I'll let you live." And that tree's got to go. It gives the promise, but it never produces. Apostate teachers, they give all kind of promises. They never produce. The fruit withers. It dries up. They are like raging waves of the sea, foaming out their own shame. Just driven. No real purpose. Just raging waves, foaming. "Wandering stars, to whom is reserved the blackness of darkness forever." Now, Gehenna is described as the place of the eternal abode of Satan and his followers. Jesus described Gehenna as existing in outer darkness. Our scientists have discovered galaxies that they estimate to be some 12 billion light years from the Earth. But they, at the present time, believe that that is the edge of the universe. They do believe that they have discovered the edge of the universe some 12 billion light years away. And they are hoping to maybe catch the light of galaxies that are so far away that it has not yet reached the Earth. Now, out beyond the furthest galaxy, say 12 billion light years away, for sake of argument, what if you continued out beyond that galaxy for another, say, 100 billion light years distance? So imagine being able to travel beyond the furthest galaxy, say, another 100 billion light years. But they wouldn't really be light years because light wouldn't get out that far yet. You'd be in total darkness. Have you ever been in total darkness? I mean, total darkness. Down in the Oregon Caves. Yet way down there in the caves, and then they turn off the lights and they say, "You can now experience total darkness. It's so dark you can feel it." In total darkness you feel. It says that there was a darkness in Egypt that they could feel. And you can actually feel total darkness. I mean, it's an awesome sensation to be in total darkness. It's something that's very rare. But to get out that far into the universe, you would get out into total darkness. What a fitting place for God to put the people who hate the light. Jesus said they will not come to the light because they hate the light. Outer darkness, to whom is reserved the blackness of darkness forever. Now that would be awesome.
1: 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Join us again next time as Pastor Chuck continues his verse-by-verse study through the Bible. 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
0: May the Lord be with you, and may the Lord strengthen you through this week, and may the Word be as a fire burning within your heart as God ministers to you His truth. And may your life be purged through the Word, cleansed. And may you walk with the Lord in beautiful fellowship. And may God grant to you opportunities of witnessing and serving Him. In Jesus' name.

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2: But everybody's doing it. This is Ken Ham, editor of the apologetics resource Defending God's Existence. A German study found that being in a group can influence normally honest people to behave dishonestly. They found this especially true if money was at stake. In the study, there was a financial gain if people gave dishonest answers, and they found the participants worked together to justify lying. If everyone was doing it, being dishonest seemed more acceptable. But our morality shouldn't be based on what everybody else is doing. Morality comes from God's word. 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Instead of looking to everyone else, we need to go to God's word for our morality.
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1: It's speaking of spiritual equality, okay? But there's different roles within that, and that's the key. Men and women have different roles in the family, in the church, and we have to keep in mind that in this period of time that Paul was living, women were second-class citizens, if even that, and the Lord's lifting them up. And if there's still confusion, we see in verse 12, Paul interpreting for us what he means in verse 11. He said, "And I do not permit a woman to teach or to have authority over a man, but to be in silence." He's not saying women can't teach in a church, but they cannot fill the office of a pastor teacher in the church. And it doesn't mean that women can't teach in church, but when they do, it has to be under the authority of the men that God has appointed to lead the church. Again, it's a big issue today. I'll share this article with you, and you'll see how Christians cloud the picture and ignore what the Bible is saying. They tend to get us not to trust what the scriptures are saying. And this is what the article said. "Sadly, many women we talk to have been disrespected by Christian men in authority, especially in the local church context. Some years ago, Christy and I were leading a midweek seminar at a Bible church. Our topic was discipleship to Jesus and personal soul care. There were about 20 people attending. I opened our meeting with prayer, introduced our topic, and made some comments from the Bible. Then Christy shared her insights with a personal example. Right after she stood up to speak, a man abruptly got up from his chair and left the room in a fuss, shaking his head and muttering under his breath. As Christy continued speaking, the man's wife kept turning around to see if he was coming back. Soon she picked up her purse and left too. Later she contacted us. 'I'm sorry we left your talk. My husband believes it's not biblical for a woman to teach in church when men are present.' This was quite demeaning of Christy and women in general, though I don't imagine that any of the church elders or pastors would have walked out on Christy. Their official church doctrine supports the belief behind doing that. They do not allow women pastors, elders, or preachers, teachers. They limit women to roles like pastor's wife." I don't know how you limit that role to a pastor's wife. It just happens to be because she's married to the pastor. But anyway, "administrative staff, hostess, women's ministry leader, teacher of children, or deaconess. The elders are sincere and not intending to be sexist or disrespectful of women, but that's the effect they're having. We've heard from many women who have been discriminated against in church leadership. When a church doesn't welcome qualified women into leadership, it's damaging to the identity and dignity of women and girls, and it affects how they're treated by men and boys. Furthermore, it can damage the whole church or organization. Women bring spiritual depth, nurture, relational skill, integrative thinking, and tender courage that often are lacking in all male leadership groups. Women tend to be high in emotional intelligence, which is key to success in any endeavor, especially in ministry. In my experience of working with pastors and church leadership, the absence of qualified women at the leadership table has also contributed to unjust terminations of pastors, harmful church splits, and dysfunctional team dynamics. Typically, churches that hold women back from eldership or other leadership roles cite two controversial New Testament passages to support their view, 1 Corinthians 11:3 and 1 Timothy 2, verses 11 and 12. But they take a narrow view on those verses and don't give adequate weight to a number of other scriptures that do support female leadership in the church and elsewhere. In 1 Timothy 2, verses 11 and 12, Paul says, 'A woman should learn in quietness and full submission. I do not permit a woman to teach or to have authority over a man. She must be silent.' Similarly, in 1 Corinthians 14, verses 34 through 35, he says, 'Women should remain silent in the churches. They're not allowed to speak, but must be in submission. As the law says, if they want to inquire about something, they should ask their own husbands at home, for it is disgraceful for a woman to speak in the church.'" How do you interpret these verses? A straightforward, literal reading of the text does seem to support that a church should not have a woman pastor or elders. On this matter, I've heard elders say this is the Lord's commandment, or it's the clear teaching of the New Testament. But there are many evangelical Christian church denominations that do not interpret these Bible passages to restrict women from leadership. They ordain women as pastors and install them as elders or overseers. Presbyterian, Methodist, Assemblies of God, and other Pentecostal traditions, Salvation Army, the Church of the Nazarene, Friends, Quaker, certain Baptist and Lutheran groups, some non-denominational churches, Evangelical Covenant, and Reformed Church in America. In fact, a number of years ago, I was blessed to serve as a spiritual formation pastor at an RCA church under the leadership of a woman senior pastor. Here's the thing. I had no problem with them teaching together a group of people because she was under the authority of the pastor. I don't have a problem with that. The problem I have is a woman being a pastor. And we'll deal with that even more as we get to 1 Timothy chapter 3 next time. But he gives an example to prove his point that women should be in leadership by using Deborah in the Old Testament. Deborah was a judge in Judges chapters 4 and 5, you get her story. And after the death of Ehud, who was a judge, Deborah was the judge in Israel. And so this is the example. This is one of the women he picks. It's a bad example. Not that Deborah was a judge. The problem was there was no men in Israel to fulfill that role. That's sad. And so Deborah rose up and she fulfilled that role. In fact, when it was time to go to war, Deborah tells Barak, okay, you need to go and defeat the enemy. What does Barak do? I'm not going anywhere until you go with me. What? It's not a manly man, okay? I'm real sorry. Do you need Deborah to go with you? And Deborah didn't go, which was a good thing on her part. And she was a godly woman. I'm not saying she was bad. She was fulfilling a role that a man should have had, but there was no men that rose up. And many women are serving today because men are not. And even the role of a pastor many times, a woman is there because no man has stepped forward. And that's sad. The thing is this. The man is the spiritual leader in the family and in the church. It's not because I said so. It's what God has said. And, you know, you could agree with me or disagree. And, you know, if you're mad at me, send your emails to Steve at... Let me ask you this. Let's put this into perspective. Because if you're struggling in this, let's put this in perspective. How many of you believe Jesus is Almighty God? You better all raise your hand. Because we've been through the Gospel of John. We covered that in-depthly. Jesus is Almighty God. But why did we read in John 14, verse 28, you have heard me say to you, I'm going away and my coming back, and I'm coming back to you. If you love me, you would rejoice because I said, I'm going to my Father, for my Father is greater than I. What? If Jesus is Almighty God, equal with the Father, how could he say that my Father is greater than I? That's what the Jehovah's Witnesses do. They take that and they run with it. Jesus is a lesser God. And yet, in the Old Testament, we read God saying, I will have no other gods before me, that there is only one God. So, can have that. So, what's going on here? Jesus is not speaking in essence or being, because we saw over and over and over again in the Gospel of John, that's his whole point, that Jesus is Almighty God. But when he became flesh, he emptied himself of some of his godly attributes and freely submitted himself to the Father. It didn't make him a lesser God. He freely submitted to the Father. So Jesus is Almighty God, equal with the Father, but in his role as our Savior, when he became flesh and dwelt among us, he submitted himself to the Father. He came to do the Father's will. And if Jesus is Almighty God and yet submitted himself in his role as our Savior, then we need to follow his example. Men are not better than women, smarter than women, like I said, but the role they have is the spiritual leader in the family and in the church. Can women teach in the church? Like I said, absolutely. In fact, Paul talks about women teaching children in 2 Timothy 3:15. And that from childhood you have known the Holy Scriptures, which are able to make you wise for salvation through faith, which is in Christ Jesus. He's talking about his mom and his grandmother teaching them. They're to teach older or younger women, the older women. The older woman in Titus 2, verses 3 through 4. Older woman likewise, that they may be reverent in behavior, not slanderers, not given to much wine, teachers of good things, that they admonish the young woman to love their husbands, to love their children. The main thing, guys, is women are not to be pastors in the church. And that's God's design. When Julie and I, when we had the Valentine's dinner several years ago, we both taught. But she was under the authority of the pastor, me. Can a woman teach like Corrie Ten Boom taught at Calvary Chapel Costa Mesa? She was not the pastor. She was under the authority of Pastor Chuck. And we need to understand that. And just like the husband being the spiritual leader in the family, that's their role. And the same is true in the church. And as you look at, we're going to look at, again, verses 13 and 14 in a minute here. We'll see how this is all put together by Paul. But remember in the beginning, God said in Genesis 2, and the Lord God commanded the man, saying, of every tree of the garden you may eat, freely eat, but of the tree of the knowledge of good and evil you shall not eat, for in the day that you eat of it, you shall surely die. God spoke to Adam these words. Now, we don't have no record that he spoke to Eve about this, but who's the spiritual leader of the family? Adam was. What was he to do? Tell his wife. Which I believe he did. Then sin entered the world. What happened? Eve took a bite of the forbidden fruit of the tree of the knowledge of good and evil, which God said, don't. So why isn't it Eve that brought sin into this world? Think about it. Because Adam was the spiritual leader and he was responsible for his wife. Romans 5:12 tells us of this, that Adam was responsible. Therefore, just as through one man sin entered the world and death through sin, and thus death spread to all men because all sinned. Adam was responsible. It didn't negate Eve's part in this. Did Eve sin? Absolutely. But Adam was responsible because he was the spiritual head. What an important lesson for husbands. Eve was deceived. Adam wasn't. And why was Eve deceived? I think, personally, I think women are more in tune to spiritual things more than men. I really do. I think they're more sensitive to it than men. But they could also be deceived. I'm not saying men can't, but women can. Just look at some of the cults and who started them. A lot of them were started by women. A lot were by men as well, but Eve was deceived. Adam wasn't. And it's the responsibility of the husband to watch over his wife. Just like in the church, it's the responsibility of the leaders to watch over the people that God has entrusted to them. Satan deceived the woman, but Adam, again, wasn't. And we have lost respect for people today. It's something that, you know, I've told you before, when I was growing up, I didn't agree with my parents a lot. You know, when I got older and had kids, I understood where they were coming from, but I respected them. I respected them. We've lost that respect today. We've lost respect for police officers. We've lost respect for marriage, for parents, for teachers, and on and on and on. Why? When did we lose it? How did we get to this point where we've lost respect? We see it in government, don't we? Look at the way they behave. I don't know, you know, if you've seen some of the Facebook videos of people on airplanes and how they're fighting with each other, yelling. What's going on? I mean, you're in a tin box, you know, flying at 30,000 feet or whatever, and you're fighting on a plane. My response would be, take it outside. to solve that problem. But again, we don't even want to be accountable for our actions. We can do things to people, say things about people, but we don't want to be accountable. We justify. I don't know if you've noticed this, but you know, you hold the door open for someone and sometimes they look at you like, what are you doing? That's just the way I was brought up. I still call people sir and ma'am. You know, I'm 65 years old, but they could be younger than me. I still call them that because it's just terms of respect towards them. And without order, there's anarchy. In places in San Francisco, they're told it's too dangerous for you to go to work, just work from home. Are you kidding me? Where do we live? It's a sad state of affairs because we've rejected what God has done. And here's the thing. God has what's best for us. It's in the pages of Genesis through Revelation, correct? If Satan wants to cause division and disorder and chaos within a church, he gets us to move away from what's found in these scriptures. And look at what he's done. How many people fight over COVID? Give me book, chapter, and verse on COVID, please. It's not there. You could feel whatever the way you want. I don't really care. It doesn't matter. It's kind of like being a Packers fan or a Bears fan. Does it really matter in the long run? No. It doesn't matter at all. Well, it does if you got to be a Bears fan, but that's a different story. But the thing is, let's stick to what the Bible says because the enemy wants to divide. That's his whole role. Division, chaos, disorder. God is a God of order. So if you see a lot of chaos and disorder, know that God's not in that. That's just the way it is. So these verses we see, be submissive. Why? Because it's our last point, the blessing. Look at verse 15. Here in 1 Timothy chapter 2. Nevertheless, you will be saved in childbearing if they continue in faith, love, and holiness with self-control. It's amazing. In these verses we looked at this morning, they're all confusing, aren't they? What do I mean by that? Well, many feel this is probably one of the most controversial or most difficult passages to understand. I'll share with you, first of all, what Paul's not saying, and you'll see how it doesn't make sense, these things. Some say this speaks of sparing women in childbirth that she won't die if she's a godly woman. That sounds great, doesn't it? But is it true? No. You can go back in history and see that this never happened. We know that godly women have died giving birth to a child and ungodly women have lived. So that's not what Paul's talking about. Others feel it speaks of eternal life. That makes no sense. You know, women are not saved because they gave birth to a child, even though they should be, I think. You know, giving birth to a child's if men gave birth, there would not be this many people in the world, okay? But that makes no sense. Because you had a child, you're going to heaven? No, salvation is based in Christ, not giving birth. And that would mean ungodly women who have a child would go to heaven, right? No, that doesn't make sense. We got to think this stuff through. Others say that Paul has laid down the role or function of men in the church to teach and the role for women in the church. And this is from Steve, okay? Barefoot and pregnant, so you can talk to him about that. Well, is that what Paul is saying here in these verses? Absolutely not. I mean, make no mistake about it, it's a blessing to have children, but you know, that's not the role that Paul's talking about here. Let's look at the context. In the original, it says she will be saved in the childbirth. Remember, we talked about women were deceived. They fell into transgression, as we saw with Eve. And they can be saved by who? The childbirth, the Messiah. A woman brought him into the world. She was a vessel in which God used. I tend to lead in that direction for what Paul is speaking about. I mean, we're saved by grace alone, through faith alone, and Christ alone. We're not saved by women giving birth. And so I think this is the idea here that Paul's talking about. Women can be saved, obviously, by the Messiah, by Jesus, the childbirth that was brought forth through a woman, through Mary. And then Paul concludes by speaking of the fruits of the Spirit, qualities that are evident in a woman's life. And as she has nurtured her children in these things, the things of God, she's passing them on to future generations. What a blessing. A woman can't pass on godliness and virtue to her children if she doesn't possess and walk in those qualities herself. You know, when I was growing up, the big saying was, you know, do as I say, not as I do. Yeah, that doesn't fly. You mean you could get away with it and I can't? Yeah, you're the child. No, no. You know, Solomon put it like this in Proverbs 1, verses 8 and 9. My son, hear the instruction of your father and do not forsake the law of your mother, for they will be a graceful ornament on your head and chains about your neck. Yeah, as someone said, the hand that rocks the cradle is the most powerful hand of all. Why? Because you are training up your children either in the things of God or not in the things of God. So the role of a mother is very important. And not only is the woman's role in the family important, but obviously the woman's role in the church is important. And look at all the ministries that women are involved in here, the things that they are doing. It's vital. And Paul talks about the body of Christ being like a human body. All the parts of the body have something different to do, right? The heart has to pump blood throughout the body. The lungs have to get rid of the carbon dioxide and take in the oxygen. There's kidneys that are working and working to keep the pH balance good and taking away the waste products. All these things have to work together. Is one part more vital to the other? No, they're all important. You know, you think, well, the heart's the most important thing. Well, take away the lungs and see how that functions. It won't. And that's the role of men and women in the church. They are all both vital to the correct functioning of a body of believers. Warren Wiersbe said, godly women do have an important ministry in the local assembly, even though they are not called to be teachers of the word in a pastoral sense. If all is done decently and in order, then God will bless. And another said, in this passage, we see how God has perfectly balanced the roles of the sexes. Men are to be the leaders in the church and the family. Women are kept from any accusation of inferiority through the godly influence they have in the lives of their precious children. For the church to depart from this divine order is to perpetrate the disaster of the fall. Absolutely. If we want order in the church, then men need to be the spiritual leaders and pray. If we want order in the church, women need to submit to the role that God has for them and just serve faithfully. And I'll close with these words from Deuteronomy 5, verses 32 through 33. Therefore you shall be careful to do as the Lord your God has commanded you. You shall not turn aside to the right hand or to the left. You shall walk in all the ways which the Lord your God has commanded you, that you may live and that it may be well with you, and that you may prolong your days in the land which you shall possess. How important that is, that we follow what the Lord has said. You know, he has what's best for our life. It's when we start deviating or moving away from what God has said in his word that we have all kinds of problems, chaos, divisions, difficulties. Get back to what God has said. Remember, this is how we are to conduct ourselves in the house of God, the roles of men and women in the church. Let's pray. Father, again, we thank you that some say of such a controversial subject, and yet it's not really controversial at all. You tell us what the roles are and what a joy it is to serve in those positions you've given to us. What an honor, what a privilege. Thank you, Lord. And I just pray that you would guide us this week as we serve you, that you keep our eyes open, our ears open to the people that are around us, And Lord, you give us the words to say, words that would draw them to you. We love you so much, and we ask these things in Jesus' name. Amen.

0: 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It is the hope of Pastor Joe and the congregation of Calvary Chapel, Manitowoc, that you would grow in the grace and knowledge of our Lord and Savior, Jesus Christ. Until next time, may the Lord nourish you with His sustaining word.
1: 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Today's verse is Proverbs 31:30. Charm is deceitful and beauty is passing, but a woman who fears the Lord, she shall be praised. Now we get to the crux of the issue. It doesn't matter if a woman does all these amazing things in her life. It comes down to what her motivations are. Bringing glory to herself, helping her husband become a city leader, having her children appreciate her. None of these are bad reasons. But as the first part of the verse asserts, charm is deceitful. It's been used in the downfall of men and kingdoms for a millennia. Beauty is passing, and it's an external phase that will go away. A woman who fears the Lord, on the other hand, will exude the characteristics listed here, not because she wants to show off her talents and wisdom, but because she fears the Lord. Fearing the Lord gives with it obedience. A woman who fears the Lord can also have a profound effect on the man and children in her life. By her faithfulness, reading the Word, praying over her family, she can turn a wayward child or husband back from a life of sin. This has been Ministerial Minute for Mike. Thanks for listening.
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3: But he that heareth doeth not is like a man without a foundation, built a house upon the earth, against which the stream did beat vehemently, and immediately it fell. The ruin of that house was great. I'll tell you what this does for me as I read this particular passage here. It reveals to me that I'm a sinner before God. The Lord Jesus, in giving this, reveals to me that I'm a sinner and that I need a Savior. And there is a rock, though, on which I can build, and that rock is Christ. Paul said, no other foundation can any man lay than that which is laid, and that is Jesus Christ.
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0: 1 Corinthians 6, verses 17 to 20. But he who is joined to the Lord is one spirit with him. Flee sexual immorality. Every sin that a man does is outside the body. But he who commits sexual immorality sins against his own body. Or do you not know that your body is a temple of the Holy Spirit, who is in you, whom you have from God, and you are not your own? For you were bought at a price. Therefore glorify God in your body and in your spirit, which are God's. This has been your sustaining word of the day, brought to you by Calvary Chapel of Manitowoc.
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2: God doesn't just like, okay, bless us proportionate to how we honor him. 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Why? Because you honored me. And I'm going to bless you with a long, fulfilling life. And that is exactly what happened with Daniel.
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2: When Daniel is brought before King Nebuchadnezzar after he's threatened to be put to death, as with all of the prophets who could not. And Nebuchadnezzar's a smart guy, that guy. He's like, interpret my dream. And all of the, you know, prophets interpreting the vision and the dreams are like, well, tell us what your dream was and we'll interpret it. And Nebuchadnezzar's like, nice try. How about you tell me the dream and then you interpret it and then I'll know? Because you can make up anything you want. And so when they couldn't, Nebuchadnezzar issues the order to have every single one of them put to death, including Daniel. Except that God gave Daniel the understanding in interpreting visions and dreams. You remember Joseph? There he sits in a pit, in a dungeon. And as God would have it, like with Nebuchadnezzar, God gives Pharaoh a dream. And he can't sleep, and he's so disturbed by it. It's so real, and it's so terrifying, and he wants to know what it means. So all their prophets and seers and magicians and everybody's coming to Pharaoh, and he's like, what does this mean? And they don't know what it means because God did not give them the understanding or the interpretation of it, but he gave it to a guy by the name of Joseph. Well, get him. Where is he? Well, you know, actually, when I was in prison, incarcerated with him, I had a dream, and he interpreted it, and it came to pass exactly as he said it would, and that I would be restored as your cupbearer. And then he asked me to remember him, and I totally forgot him until you reminded me of him, or better said, God reminded me of him. It's like, oh yeah. He also interpreted the baker's dream. Didn't end so well for that guy, because it was fulfilled exactly as Joseph interpreted it, but he died. So, and that's what Joseph said would happen. So fast forward now, here's Daniel, And Nebuchadnezzar's given this dream, but he already gave Daniel the understanding to interpret the dream that he's about to give Nebuchadnezzar to interpret. So, verse 18, now at the end of the days, when the king had said that they should be brought in, the chief of the eunuchs brought them in before Nebuchadnezzar. Hope this goes well. This is the interview. This is it. Then verse 19, the king interviewed them, and listen to this. Among them all, none was found like Daniel, Hananiah, Mishael, and Azariah. Therefore, they served before the king. Now stop right there before we end with verses 20 and 21. God will uniquely position you for such a time as this because he wants to give you favor in the eyes of someone that he wants to use you in their lives. And that's what he's doing here, and that's what he does with us here. He will choreograph the steps of our lives. We talked about this last week. Daniel could have never imagined that his life would end up this way. But God had a plan for him. God positioned him uniquely there in Babylon where he was needed the most, where God could mightily use him in ways that he could not have otherwise used him had he remained in Jerusalem. See, we don't know that, but God knows that. So here we are, we're kind of stuck in this spiritual rut, and God wants to move us and use us, but he can't because we're too comfortable where we're at. So what's he going to do? Well, it's been said that God comforts the afflicted, but so too does God afflict the comfortable. So here's the problem that God has. Not that God has problems. We're the problem. The problem is God wants to get us from point A to point B, but we're too cozy and comfortable in point A. We're not even considering point B. Well, now God's got a plan, and point B is part of that plan, and God wants to use me in ways that I could have never imagined and put me in situations, by the way, that are, by any stretch of the imagination, impossible so that he can do the impossible. So now how's he going to get you there? Well, he's got to mess up point A. All of a sudden, things start not going so well. And you start thinking about, well, maybe I need to start looking at some options here. It's working. God's disrupting, disturbing point A where you're stuck because he's got this magnificent plan for you in point B, and he's going to move you to point B, but you got to be willing to let go of point A. Now, this is faith, because faith is the antithesis of sight. Faith is the substance of things hoped for, the evidence, strong word, of that which is yet unseen. In other words, faith says, I already know it's going to happen, so by faith I'm going to step out in faith, knowing that God is going to bring it to fruition and bless it and honor it. That's faith. I don't see it, but I believe it. Now, this is where Jesus said, believing is seeing, which goes against everything within our sin and human and Adamic nature. Because, see, to us, it's seeing is believing. No, believe and you will see. This is Abraham. When he left Ur of the Chaldees, not knowing where he was going, faith. You trust me. I don't want to go to Babylon. I'm very comfortable here in Jerusalem. I got a nice apartment. The rent's not that expensive. And I'm very happy here. Well, I need you to go to Tel Aviv. Well, is Tel Aviv close enough? No, Tel Aviv in Babylon. Okay, why? Well, you'll see. I'm only 15. I don't even have my driver's license. How am I going to get there? I'll get you there. And there he finds himself in this foreign land. And oh, by the way, he is far away from home. Who's going to know? I think about Joseph in Egypt. Here's Potiphar's wife. He's a long ways from home. He's all alone. Nobody's going to know. You know that question? Very good question. One that we should all allow the Holy Spirit to search our hearts concerning. Who are you when nobody's looking? Who are you when nobody's looking? Now here's Daniel and Hananiah and Mishael and Azariah, and they are in a strange land far away from their homeland. And God has found favor and given them favor and honor in the sight of this King Nebuchadnezzar, who God himself refers to as his servant. In other words, Nebuchadnezzar only does what God allows him to do. We're going to see that just come leaping off the pages of this amazing book. So back to Daniel. You imagine how tense and stressful that job interview must have been? I mean, they already knew by faith that they looked good, even better than everybody else. So they knew that part was going to be okay. But when it says the king interviewed them, in other words, he questioned them. They have, I guess, I don't have a resume. I mean, there wouldn't be anything on it.

among them all, standing out like none of the others, and they were found to be superior. Why? Because God gave them that wisdom. And we're going to read that next in verse 20. And in all matters of wisdom and understanding about which the king examined them, interviewed them, questioned them, queried them, he found them 10 times better than all the magicians and astrologers who were in his realm. Thus, verse 21, Daniel continued until the first year of King Cyrus. Do you realize in a span of 70 plus years, he is going to see kings come and go. He's got Cyrus, Darius, Nebuchadnezzar. And as he gets older, he's going to know these heirs to the throne of Babylon, these successors, these succeeding kings. And he's going to be able to say to them, I remember you when you were in diapers, king. Let me try this. The only commandment in the Ten Commandments that promises a blessing is the fifth commandment. What's the fifth commandment? Honor thy father and thy mother, so that the days upon the land which the Lord thy God giveth thee may be long. My parents forced me to memorize that in the King James Version. I remember it to this day. All the other commandments, thou shalt not, you're going to die. Thou shalt not, you're going to die. Thou shalt not, you're going to die. In the day that you do, you will die. Commandment number 5, honor thy father and thy mother, so that the days upon the land which the Lord thy God giveth thee may be long. Did you know that number 5 is the number of grace? And the fifth commandment is the only commandment that has any grace? God's grace, I will bless you with a long, rich, fulfilling life and a blessed life if you will honor me. Because you see, the father and the mother are the God-given authorities in the life of that child. And when you honor, this is very important, by the way, and please don't miss this, and this is not for young people, this is for adults too, when it comes to our fathers and mothers, if they're still living, you still honor them. And when you do, God will honor you. And here's why. Because when we honor them, it's like we're honoring God as our Heavenly Father. The way we honor our father and mother, and dare I say, our father and mother-in-law, Now you're pushing it, Pastor. No. You honor, they're still your father-in-law, not outlaw, in-law, and you honor them. And this goes back to, and I won't belabor it, but it's the respect for authority. If children are not taught to respect authority at a young age, it's probably because their parents don't respect authority. Because it's not what's taught, it's what's caught. You think about these four young teenage men, they had godly parents. I mean, they had to have godly parents to give them such godly names, to live up to and grow into. These were, you ever think about their parents? I mean, they're still 15. Their parents are probably still living. And they're probably still in Jerusalem. And they probably missed their sons who were in Babylon. But they honored their father and their mother, and they're honoring God, and God in turn is honoring them by blessing them, and not just blessing them 10 times more. This is, again, who God is and how God is. God doesn't just like, okay, bless us proportionate to how we honor him. He'll honor us. No, you honor me, I'm going to

0: bless and honor you 10 times more than you could have ever imagined. Why? Because you honored me. And I'm going to bless you with a long, fulfilling life. And that is exactly what happened with Daniel. I can't even imagine what his life must have been like. I mean, if he's about 15, let's say, here at this time, and he's going to live to be in his 90s, wow. He's seen a few things. He's been around the block, as they say. Man, I would just like to sit around the barbecue because we eat meat with Daniel and just talk story with this guy. Wow, what was that like when you went that first time before King Nebuchadnezzar and he examined you and he's looking you over? Turn around. Okay, questions. Here we go. You ready? Question number one. Question number 38. How nervous am I? But God gave him and them the wisdom and honored them. And when we get to chapter 2 next week, Lord willing, we're going to see these other magicians and astrologers who were in all his realm that Daniel and his three friends were 10 times better than. They're going to be the first ones brought in. Curiously, Daniel and his three friends are not brought in when Nebuchadnezzar is given this dream that he needs interpreted. He demands to be interpreted. Why is that? Why weren't Daniel and his three friends invited to the party? Oh, because God is again orchestrating the circumstances and choreographing the steps perfectly according to his prophetic plan. Because when they seek out Daniel, and Daniel, can you imagine when he hears the news? Hey, we blew it, man. We blew it, bro. What happened? Well, King Nebuchadnezzar had a dream and we were ready to interpret it, but he demanded that we tell him the dream first and then interpret it, and none of us can do that. For those of you that read ahead to stay ahead, you already know what's ahead, but spoiler alert, Daniel says, because they're all going to get killed. And they actually went to Daniel to find him and to kill him, because that's what Nebuchadnezzar had ordered, because nobody can interpret his dream by telling him first what his dream was before they interpret it. And here's Daniel going, wait, don't kill me yet. Can I have just a little bit of time? And what does he do? He seeks the Lord. And what does the Lord do? He reveals to him the dream and the interpretation of the dream. And so what does Daniel do? I mean, could you imagine the relief for these guys that weren't killed yet? All these astrologers and magicians in his realm, they were in his area, you know, part of his, you know, a group before King Nebuchadnezzar. And I wonder how they felt about their new comrades from Jerusalem. I mean, first of all, aren't these the same guys that we got our wine taken away and our meat taken away because of? Yeah, it's them. And he just told you to wait because he might be able to tell Nebuchadnezzar what the dream was and then interpret it? Yeah, same guy. And if he can, does that mean we're not going to die? Yeah. Okay, I like this guy again. Let's do this. And God does do this again, as we'll see. Let me just end it this way. It's very simple, really. I know obedience to God and honoring of God may seem like, man, that's just hard. And it's painted that way, isn't it? The world is all too quick to paint a pure and holy and righteous and obedient God-honoring life as being hard. Too many rules. Too strict. No fun. And the opposite is true. So here's this picture that's painted of honoring God being hard. But you know what's harder than honoring God? Not honoring God. The path of the sinner is hard. What's harder than obedience? Disobedience. What's harder than honoring God? Dishonoring God. Not bringing God honor and glory, not glorifying God, not giving God all the glory that is due His holy name by your life. Let me just leave you with this. Did I already say I was going to end? Okay, this will be the final closing then. My life, the purpose of my life, the purpose of your life, the purpose of my marriage, the purpose of your marriage, the purpose of your career. You can fill in the blanks. The purpose of our life is to bring glory and honor to God. And when we do, woo! You can quote me on that. You have to say it just like that. Woo! You can have whatever volume you want. Watch what God is going to do. It's like, did you see that? He just honored me. Get down there. Oh, we got another one. Oh, this is good. It's going to be good. He's honoring me. He's glorifying me. And I'm going to honor him and bless him.
1: 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Pastor J.D. Farag comes to you from Kaneohe, Hawaii. Daniel was a solid follower of God along with his faithful friends, even as they were forced to live in a culture and society different from their own. They never strayed from their belief in God and His love for them. Daniel was called to prophesy to his people about the future consequences of their sins. How would you like that job? Telling everyone close to you terrible and frightening things that would befall them. Poor Daniel. And yet, he was brave and faithful in all circumstances. We can learn a lot from his character. Well, now, we invite you to visit our website to peruse more messages like this one, as well as much more information about us and our beliefs. 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Pastor J.D. also wants to make sure everyone has heard the ABCs of salvation. A is for admit you're a sinner in need of a Savior. 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Again, our website is calvarychapelkaneohe.com. 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
4: It's 73 degrees.
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0: Welcome to Walking the Old Path, the radio ministry outreach of Old Path Ministries in Texas. Walking the Old Path is a chapter-by-chapter, verse-by-verse study of God's Word, from Genesis to the book of Revelation. Hello, everybody, and welcome back to the show. Today, we're going to be continuing on. So, if you have your Bible handy, as always, join us as we stay the course by walking the old path. Pastor Chris?
1: Are not the kind of people that are really in thought here, in mind. What is in mind is that the parents are walking as godly people according to the law, and the children that would speak against them are way out of line for doing it. And those ones in that kind of a situation, because you, let's be honest, you could have conniving, horrible parents even in their time. But the children, assuming that everything is as it should be, godly parents, the children that would start slandering and with malice, saying all kinds of horrible things disreputably, once it's found out that they were saying all that and it was none of it was true, they cursed their parents. And it's not about foul language, just cursing, just speaking all kinds of evil against them when it's not true. That was punishable by death under the law. Amazing. So this is one of those places where you hear people that talk about we're supposed to keep the law. As Christians, we should be keeping the law. I want to ask them, when was the last time you stoned your kids? Assuming that they've ever spoken against you. So in verse 21, an inheritance gained hastily at the beginning will not be blessed at the end. Now, this is the assumption that in the haste of the whole things, it was something that was, however it may have been, by deception or whatever else, they've come into something that is seen as an inheritance. But if it's not a godly thing, God doesn't honor it. So if it was brought about by bad means. Now, it's not meaning like a child that has an inheritance when the parents die unexpectedly, that they had nothing in it. They were just, you know, they were just going through life honorable and everything else. That inheritance, though it might come upon them suddenly, if they're right, of right mind and their parents were in the right place and it was done in the way that you would expect from one life to another, that's not what's being spoken of here. There is an implication that it's deceitful because God doesn't honor it. That's why it says here at the second part, it will not be blessed in the end. And who's the person who offers blessing and makes sure that something is blessed or not? It's in the hands of God under the law. Remembering again, if this is Solomon talking to people that would be referred to as sons, people close to him, young men, nobles, that kind of thing, he's giving them the building blocks for them when they step into those places of power outside of just what might be a family, a wife, and everything else. But they're going to be important people, we would assume. Though it works fine for anybody that would be a man in the nation. But again, if he's referring to them as sons, these are people that have direct access, it would seem, to the counsel that he gives here. So you can see why it's wise. Tell this to younger men before they become older. Let them learn these lessons early on. So, verse 22. Do not say, I will recompense evil. Wait for the Lord, and he will save you. Now, Romans 12, verses 17 and again in 19, that whole idea, it says that's not our responsibility. It's not for us to take vengeance. That belongs to the Lord. And then if you read in Deuteronomy 32, 35, I wrote it down, that's where God says, vengeance is mine. I will repay. And so that's not because he just wants, I don't want you doing that. I want to do that like there's some joy in the whole thing. His point is, don't you take vengeance because you don't see the full picture and you won't do it in an equitable way. You're not going to do it in a righteous way because now you're invested. And if you're going to take the time to have vengeance, you're not doing so having in the most absolutely correct, judicious judgment kind of a way. God's not swayed by personal emotions or anything else. Everything that he does, absolutely, if you will, the punishment fits the crime without question, and he has all knowledge that none of us do. So when it comes to that time about taking vengeance, leave it for him. Let God be the one who has to avenge something. He's the one who sees right. Keep your eyes on him. Let him do it, because you'll do it unfairly. So in verse 23, once again, diverse weights are an abomination to the Lord, and dishonest scales are not good. There's nothing that good comes from them, and that's ultimately what God wants. So it's just said again, the same thing is being said in a little bit different way. The outcome is that there's no good outcome. Not only is it dishonest, but it defrauds the person. That's not a good outcome. So again, same kind of understanding. Verse 23. A man's steps are of the Lord. Now, how then can a man understand his own way? So the point is, if, and this is one of those interesting things where the Calvinists love to point to this one right here. See, man can't know what he's doing, so God has to order his steps. And yet there are so many other places where you can find that the Lord would reason with people as giving them a choice. So one of my favorite ones that I love to point to is Ezekiel 33. And that's at verse 11 where he says, here, Elijah, tell the people, or I'm sorry, Ezekiel, tell the people, I have no pleasure in the death of the wicked, but that they would turn. And then he gives them the opportunity. He says, turn from your wickedness. Why should you die in your sin? So, yeah, the person that's walking rightly before the Lord, their steps are ordered by him. So man can't figure it out on his own. That's why we should depend upon him to give us the guidance. But the idea that he makes us do things and that we have no will of our own to do or not do isn't borne out by the rest of the passages. So it's always best, whether it's Old or New Testament, if we see something that seems to say something that seems very ironclad, is that what's taught everywhere in the scripture? And if it's taught something that seems like it says here it says one thing and here it says another, and they might appear contradictory, how do we come to those kinds of passages, taking everything into account, and say, how do we make them then complementary? How can it be that God directs the steps, but then gives man the option whether or not they would follow those things? So as Solomon puts out here, and again, this is one of those things, this is his observation. A man walking according to the law, the Lord has given him that. Ephesians chapter 2, verse 10, it says that good works are already laid out for us, that we should walk in them. So yeah, God gives us the steps. He shows us the way, but we don't have to step on it. We can actually go aside from that. We don't know how we're supposed to go. We should depend upon him and then walk accordingly, if things are in their proper way. And again, that's the big if, right? So verse 25, it is a snare for a man to devote rashly something that is holy, and that's just dedicated, and then afterward to reconsider his vows. It's the point here is that people would do that. Oh, I'm going to dedicate that to the Lord. And then when you have to do it, you don't want to. Well, I know I said I would, but I really don't want to. Well, then be careful before you pledge something, because God will require it of you. Before you make a pledge, be absolutely sure that that pledge that you've given is something that you're willing to part with. Because if it's something that you feel is of such value and I want to give this to the Lord, then you better make good on your vow, because God doesn't allow for that kind of double-mindedness. He wants us to make sure that when we make some kind of a commitment, that we will back that commitment. And again, it sets in motion the way that we ought to conduct ourselves across the board in all things. That's why God doesn't want to say, well, I'm going to accept your vow, I'm going to hold you to it, until he doesn't, and then he starts to have double standards. That you'll never expect that from God. Man's good at it. God will never do that. So be careful before you pledge. Verse 26, a wise king sifts out the wicked, and he brings the threshing wheel over them. Oh my gosh. This is what you would do with wheat. So if you have wheat and chaff, and the picture usually is, you would go to a place where there's enough of a breeze that you could throw the wheat up, and then all the husk and everything that was light would be blown away, and that all that would remain on the ground would ultimately be the wheat, the stuff that you would grind into flour. So here it's like the king, if he has godly wisdom, is able to notice what is taking place, and if a person is into wickedness and doing those things, he's going to sift those people and crush them under the wheel, turn them to powder. So again, the way that the judicial system worked under the law, if people were producing evil, they were to be found out and they were to be punished accordingly to whatever they had done as far as the law. He's just using the metaphor of, we know what it looks like when you're separating wheat from chaff and you want to make flour, you've got to get rid of the husk. You've got to get sure, you have to make sure that what you have is genuine and pure. There's no impurities. What you see is exactly what you're intending to see, and then you would crush it. Well, in this case here, we'd get past all of the right and wrong, and we'd come back to just what's actually supposed to be there, and then make the judicial call. So the spirit of man is the lamp of the Lord, and searching out all the inner depths of the heart. So how is it that God searches out the inner depths of the heart? It's the spirit who turns the light onto it. There's nowhere for you to get away from it. God sees all the innermost pieces. So that means, basically, I don't care how far down you try to hide it and put it away, There's no place that the Spirit can't see it. So we know that that's the Holy Spirit who does that. We also know that from what the writer of Hebrews tells us, I believe it's in chapter 4, when he talks about the Word of God as being alive and powerful, sharper than any two-edged sword. It discerns between the thoughts and the intents, goes to the bone and the marrow. The Bible has the ability to search out all that stuff. There is nothing that is hidden. Actually, we're told in that same passage in Hebrews that we are all laid bare before him. And the imagery of that, the laid bare, is like what would happen when an animal was being sacrificed. They'd pull it back by the chin, expose the neck, and they'd drain it of its blood. It's pretty graphic stuff. But the Bible does that too. Takes away all the pretense. We're good about putting up the front in front of people, but there's no way for us to get away from, ultimately, in those cases. We can't get away from what is actually the truth. The Spirit searches those things out. Sometimes it's just sought out through the Scriptures. It will expose all that stuff. Really, really amazing. So it says in verse 28, "Mercy and truth preserve the king, and by loving kindness he upholds the throne." This is, again, a king that is operating as God wants him to. And this is a king. Can you imagine this? The person that is the ultimate authority in the nation can be known by mercy, truth, and loving kindness. That's how it's supposed to be. So a king that would do that, this is the objective, this is the ideal. When I start to think about Jesus as being the king above all kings and the Lord above all lords, he's the one who will govern during his kingdom and all the rest of that, I look at him at that point, he can be an absolute, perfect, just judge, but he is also one that when he sees things that are as they're supposed to be, I don't look at God as I'm afraid of him because he's going to judge me. I look at him as the one whose loving and kindness and mercy and truth are what come from him, and I have the evidence of it that he died in my place before I was ever born, while I was a sinner, before I was even born. Before I could have come to him, he died for me before I could even respond. And so that idea that we understand what that's supposed to be like. Now, interestingly enough, this is what Rehoboam did not do, if we're putting it in Solomon's time. Here's where Rehoboam totally failed. If you remember, look at the second part of it. His loving kindness upholds his throne. It's a support to him because he looks at the people with compassion and being judicious and doing what's right and honorable before God. If you remember what happened when Rehoboam took over for Solomon, it's as though he forgot that he had ever heard this from his dad. Because he's taking over for Solomon. He goes to by this time there was a lot of taxation, a lot of things that Solomon was doing and that really were very difficult for the people as it was seen. It was too heavy of a burden. Rehoboam comes in and the elders say to him, "You want to ingratiate yourself to the people, find a way to do what you need to with less and take the burden off of the people." He then goes to the younger people and they say to him, "Yeah, well, you've got to show them that you're the boss. You're not your dad's kid anymore. You've got to make sure that you let them know that they're authority. And if they complain, let them know if they thought it was tough under your dad, it's going to be really tough under you." And he followed their counsel. And what happens from that? The nation rebels against him. And 10 of the tribes side with Jeroboam, who goes up into the north, and they never have a good king. Jeroboam on down, even though God comes to him, "I want to do a work through you, Jeroboam. I'm going to give you these kingdoms, or I'm going to give you these tribes. All I ask is that you walk before me. What would you have me to give you as king?" And he rejects it all. And he has bad counsel as well. And they never have a good king in what is known as Israel, the 10 tribes to the north. Though Simeon was inside of Judah's territory, they sided with Jeroboam. So all you had left in the south was Judah and Benjamin. That was it. Just an interesting thing that this is one thing that whether it's Jeroboam or Rehoboam, the two kings after the split, neither one of them read this because this is not how they conducted themselves. Sad. Verse 29, "The glory of young men is their strength." That's what they're known for. And so, you know, young men, they're strong. That's their claim to fame, if you will. "And the splendor of an old man is his gray head." So every time I read these kind of things, I just think, yeah, well, I'm not as strong as I used to be because I'm not young. Got plenty of gray hair now. I can only hope that the splendor means that you've learned some stuff, that there's a wisdom that goes along with it, and that you're able to say, "I can lean upon the things that God has shown me in my aging." And it's a splendor kind of a thing. It's seen as a glory, a type of thing that you'd be pleased with and offer back to the Lord. "Thank you for making these things known to me and for making me walk as I do," or helping me to walk as I do. It's that splendor. So blows that hurt cleanse away evil, as do stripes the inner depths of the heart. And this is that time when sometimes discipline is necessary, sometimes discipline comes, and sometimes discipline is incredibly painful and difficult. And you know, it's just part of our existence. It's part of what we have to deal with. So it's not something that we would necessarily war against. It's just part of it. Comes with the territory. It's just what we have to do. It's what we kind of expect. So once again, the idea that we learn from anything that would be seen as chastisement or correction, those are the kind of things that do lend ultimately to our benefit, and we shouldn't reject them. They're supposed to have their intended design. Again, whether it was our parents who would discipline us, or in this case, if it's the Lord who disciplines us, it's best that when that discipline comes, we understand that it's earned, especially if it's coming from the Lord. He's never going to do something that's not justified. It's not earned. Everything is going to have a consequence if we're not being honorable to what God has asked us to do. So let's take the correction as it comes. Let's learn from it and back away from doing it the next time. That's all that can be expected. So very practical, very, very, what a great proverb. There's so much practical stuff we see in this in our day to day. Now, as we close here, again, Israel's in the news, obviously, all the time, has been really on a lot of people's minds ever since October the 7th of 2023 happened. And now hostages are starting to be returned, and now we're starting to receive the bodies, and in this case, the bones of those that are left. And so we don't know how many are still alive. It's not looking good. So anyway, we just don't really know. So, of course, they're going to be very much in the news. But beyond that, there is the big question about, well, are they really God's people? Are they really the ones that he has brought back into the land? Do they have the right to be there? Are they just the usurpers? Are they just Jews in name only because they're ungodly? What all is going on with that? So if we look back, most importantly, we understand that the nation itself has its real genesis, if you will, in the person of Abraham. That's where the nation was first ultimately given. And so what you find is that there is much discussion in the church that the really Israel doesn't have a right to exist, because really anything that God had ever promised because of their rejection of the Messiah has really kind of come to the church, and that we're his spiritual Abraham. That's what you get in Galatians 3. I did a complete conference on this, and you can find it on our YouTube channel under the conferences, and it's dealing with the modern state of Israel and who has the rights to the land. You can see it there. It's the case for modern Israel, and you can see I go into it in some great detail along with these passages here. But here's the big pieces to remember in this. The first three passages that I would point you to that are very, very important are, the first of all is really the one that deals with the generations, and it's found in chapter 12. We hear it repeated a lot in Genesis 12:3, where it says, with Abram, I'm going to bless those who bless you, I'm going to curse those who curse you, and through you all the nations will be blessed. And the nations means like the generations of man. But if he's speaking to Jewish people only, that doesn't necessarily work, because he's saying to humanity as a whole is going to be blessed because of you. And that can only work if you consider that the Messiah would come through his line directly. So from Abraham to Isaac, Isaac then to Jacob, Jacob then to his sons, one of whom was Judah. And through the line of Judah, we come to the person of Jesus Christ. And he's the one who makes the blessing to all of humanity. It has nothing to do with genetics, and it has nothing whatsoever to do with land. It has everything to do with a spiritual relationship that we are brought into as far as God is concerned. So that's the covenant that he makes, and that is the promise of chapter 12 is found in the person of Jesus to all who would believe. Jew and Gentile alike, doesn't matter. That's what makes up and comprises the church. We are made up in the person of Christ Jesus as a body of believers from wherever, and there's no distinction. When you get to chapter 15, is a much different story, because he makes a covenant with him that there is going to be children born to him, and through one of them, he's going to give to them, first of all, in the genealogic sense, he's going to make a people out of them. And the generations are going to be tied to him genetically through his son Isaac. And when it comes to that, you get that little bit of detail in chapter 16. They didn't hear God, and they didn't listen. They didn't ask the follow-up questions like we just learned in Proverbs. They didn't say, okay, let me make sure we understand this, God, because we're way past childbearing years. Are you saying that this is going to come through us? Because if it had, they could have spared themselves problems that are still happening and around us today because of what happened with Ishmael. If they had asked the follow-up question, if Abram said, Abram and Sarai, both of us, if he's talking about himself, none of us are capable, neither of us is capable of having children, but you're saying we're going to have one? They would have avoided all the problems. Instead, they take matters into their own hands, and Abram goes to Hagar, and Hagar has Ishmael, and the rest is bad, bad history. God even says to Abraham, when we get to chapter 17, when he reiterates this promise that I'm going to make a forever covenant with you and your descendants after you, from Abraham to Isaac, Isaac to Jacob, and then to his sons, the tribes of Israel. It's forever. It's a forever covenant of the land and of the people. He doesn't put a shelf life on it. He said, this is the way it's going to be. So when he says, well, let Ishmael walk before you, because Isaac wasn't even born at the time. So God says to Abraham, no, Isaac will not walk before me. It will be from your own family. And that being, it's going to be between you and Sarai. And then that, of course, was Isaac. And he was born to them after that. So the promise of the land, though he had other sons, Ishmael would have been one, and he did not settle in the nation of Israel. He went east and down in, you know, Egypt and then to the east. So his whole territory was much different than what is Israel proper currently. So the promise of the land and the promise of the people, which would have encompassed anything that Ishmael could have gone to, because God gave him the Nile to the Euphrates. He gave them all that. That was part of the covenant back in chapter 15. But if we look at our world today, since he made that an everlasting covenant, he also promises, especially when you look at Jeremiah 30, really starting from 29 to 30 into 31, those are your real wheelhouse kind of chapters, that there is the restoration of them after they come back from the Babylonian captivity, but all the way to the day of the Lord, they are his people in the land. And they have not been in the land until the middle of last century. So the promise that he was going to restore them to the land. The objection that we get oftentimes is that, well, they're secular, and they were brought back because of the world powers kind of giving them the land again, probably as a reaction, as some would say, because of what happened to them in World War II. But some were able to come back to their ancestral lands. But it wouldn't have happened if not for the world powers and the Rothschilds and some, you know, some secular people that used their influence and their money and their power to prop up a Jewish nation or a nation. And that's usually the objection that we get in this. But the idea that, first of all, he would bring them back to the land, even though many in the land itself were not walking with God. We see that when it happens. Zerubbabel is the first one who leads them back after the Babylonian captivity. So here is your precedent. God brought them back into the land because it was his timing for them to be brought back. With their case, it was 70 years. That part was told to them. At the end of the 70 years from the Babylonians into the Persians, they were able to go back to the land after that 70 years because God said it would be 70 years. They come back with Zerubbabel. They're not walking with the Lord. So they're brought back to the land in unbelief, many of them, and they're using a secular source to bankroll the project. Cyrus, in this case, paid for everything. By the time you get to Nehemiah and Ezra, same situation. God is using those secular sources. By that time, Xerxes, Artaxerxes, other kings were spending the money to send them back and let them rebuild. And you had ones who were faithful, Ezra, Nehemiah, other ones who went back just because they wanted to, and you saw it didn't take long for corruption to come back in, even after all that great work that they had done. So we want to be really, really careful to say the nation of Israel, as we see it right now, you have a lot of non-Jewish people from other parts that they have Jewish citizenship, and they live in Israel as citizens. Doesn't mean that they're all faithful believers. Many of them are not going to survive when the tribulation comes, and they will not put their trust and their faith in the Lord. The ones that get taken away to the wilderness, maybe it's Petra, wherever that may be, wherever God takes them, those are the faithful, but many will stay behind and be put to death. So just because they're in the land doesn't mean that they're walking with God, just like other times when they came back into the land. They're back in the land because God's setting up the end times kind of scenario. And the idea that it's run by a secular government, many who don't want anything to do with God, and that much of the rank and file of the people, though they may have genetic ties to the land and all that stuff, they're part of that promise that God had, doesn't mean that they're walking with him, but that wasn't the condition of him bringing them back into the land. None of the passages where God said he would restore them to the land had anything to do with their faithfulness at the time. It had everything to do with them coming back because the time was then and God was going to make it so. That's what we need to remember. That's the important part. And if you want further detail on that, go back to the conference, the list of the conference studies, and you'll find the one, the case for modern Israel. So we'll pick up next week at Proverbs 21. And again, if you're available to do it, and again, they're not live, so you can go ahead and watch them on recording. We're also doing the book of Revelation. We are going through chapter 17 and 18, dealing with Babylon, very complex chapters and very misunderstood. So if you're interested in that kind of study too, we'll do that and then make it to the front part of the book again, starting at Matthew. So we pick up next week at Proverbs 21.
0: 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Everyone at Walking the Old Path would like to thank you for listening. 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Till next time.
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4: 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So please visit us at creationministries.org and make an impact on those nearest and dearest to you. 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
11: And friends, thank you for joining us today on Crosstalk. We have got one packed program today. And we're going to be dealing with Iran, Israel, the Middle East. Can negotiations with the Islamic nation of Iran be trusted? I mean, we've all been riding this merry-go-round for some time where the talks are on and then they're denied and then they're off again. Round and round we go. So what's the current status? We'll be getting into that today. What's happening with the Strait of Hormuz? I will also take a look at that. Also, pressure continues to mount on Israel to get out of Judea and Samaria. You're going to be hearing today what Israel's UN ambassador had to say on this. We'll also talk about the Mecca agreement signed by Saudi Arabia, Turkey, and Pakistan, the current matters with Hamas and what's happening in Gaza there, and what about Hezbollah and the nations that border Israel to the north. Also, interesting news coming out that the Jews may now bring their prayer books to the Temple Mount, and it's being reported that a third red heifer was recently born in the Jordan Valley this month. And by the way, have you noticed that our U.S. elections, so many of them are based on the candidate's position on Israel? Why is Israel having such an important aspect of this 2026 election? So we've got a packed program today. You're invited to stay with us as we welcome back Chris Katulka, Vice President of North American Ministries at the Friends of Israel Gospel Ministry, host of the Friends of Israel Today radio program. He is a Bible teacher, a writer for Israel My Glory magazine, and author of the book Israel Always. Chris, thank you for joining us.
12: It's great to be with you again, Jim.
11: So let's begin with the negotiations with Iran. Just about the time we're told a framework is all put together, gas prices come down, it all falls apart, and everything, well, as I mentioned, it's like a roller coaster or a merry-go-round. Where do things stand with this?
12: Well, I mean, I don't know about you, Jim, but were you surprised? Because I wasn't. The moment you hear you're entering into the negotiations with Iran, you, at first when we were having these conversations months ago, there was some optimism, but I think the American people